No, not one. It's impossible to keep the Ten Commandments. And it's not Jesus making this requirement. Remember, it's the rich young ruler asking, hey, I want to do something. What can I do to inherit eternal life? So if you want to do something, keep the Ten Commandments. And it's not Jesus spelling it out to him, but he's like, okay, which one do you want me to keep, Jesus? And that's why Christ lists it out. But Jesus, he shows great regard for his law. He does. But you know what? I want to look at what Jesus quotes here, because in actual fact, he doesn't quote all 10 of the commandments there. He only, firstly, what we see here is he only quotes the last 6. Okay, he doesn't quote the first 4 commandments in relation to our love and loyalty to God. He only quotes the last 6 in how we treat each other in love to our neighbor and maybe the rich young ruler. With Jesus leaving out these first four commandments, maybe the rich young ruler does not love God as much as he thinks he does. But you know, the second observation that we can make here in Jesus quoting the Ten Commandments, we actually have to go to the book of Mark. Okay? It's in Mark that the parallel passage that we see, and notice this, Mark chapter 10, verse 19, he's quoting the commandments to the rich young ruler, and he says, thou knowest the commandments. Do not commit adultery. Do not kill. Do not steal. Do not bear false witness. Defraud not. Honor thy father and mother. Jesus, in this passage, we don't see it in Matthew, but in this passage, he actually quotes one commandment that we actually don't see spelled out in the Ten Commandments found in Exodus or even in Deuteronomy, which is defraud not. Did you see that? Defraud not. What does it mean to defraud not? It means to keep back by deception. Fraud, it's like when you commit fraud, it's like you're printing money, right? You're trying to deceive somebody thinking that this is real money that can actually be used when it shouldn't be. So that's what fraud is. And Jesus says, defraud not. Don't keep something back that you are holding onto by deception. Has a rich young ruler possibly been defrauding? And when you look in the concordance, the word defraud also means to steal. So it seems like he's emphasizing stealing because he already says, and I'm not sure if you noticed this, let's go back. In Mark 10:19, he already says, do not steal. Do you see that? Do not bear false witness. And then he says, defraud not. Almost as if emphasizing, hey, rich young ruler, you are stealing. Maybe the riches that he obtained was not obtained honestly. Maybe he was defrauding somebody. Maybe he was stealing from somebody. And so Jesus repeats this twice in different way, but it seems to emphasize that he's been stealing. The third observation that I would like to make is that Jesus leaves one of the 6 commandments out. And you see this in Matthew and also in Mark. Okay? Do you know which commandment is left out of the 6 in relation to how we treat our neighbor? It is the last commandment. Thou shalt not be covetous. Okay? So maybe Jesus is dealing with the covetousness of this rich young ruler. And we're going to come back to this one later, okay? But Jesus intentionally quotes the 6, but leaves out the 10th one, the last one of the 6, which has to do with covetousness. And we're going to come back to this. But how does the rich young ruler respond when Jesus says, well, if you want to be good, if you want to get to heaven, you keep the commandments, and here's the ones that you should keep? How does the rich young ruler actually respond? Matthew 19 and verse 20. The Bible says, and the young man saith unto him, all these things have I kept from my youth up. What lack I yet? What a confident young man he is. What a confident reply.
All these things I've kept from my youth. For sure today, if this man was alive, he'd be a Christian. Because he has no problem with keeping the Ten Commandments. But he says, I've kept all these things since I was young. What else do I fall short of? He's grown up in church all his life. And look, friends, it is possible to grow up in church all your life and still be lost. This man, surely, I'm not saying that I doubt him. Surely he wasn't dishonoring his parents. Surely he hadn't killed somebody, right? Surely he hadn't committed adultery. Surely he hadn't been lying and all of these things, right? Maybe the last few ones are a bit questionable, but he confidently said, Jesus, I've kept all these things from my youth up. What else do I lack? Look, this young man must have known there was something wrong, or else he wouldn't have come to Christ in the first place, right? He needed some sort of what? Confirmation that he was on the right path, or maybe he realized that there was something wrong. But nonetheless, he's come to Christ, and Jesus has recognized the issue, and by quoting the Ten Commandments, and really one of them being left out, he's highlighting this issue. How does Jesus reply? Mark 10:21. We're now in Mark. Then Jesus, beholding him, loved him, and said unto him, One thing thou lackest. Go thy way, sell whatsoever thou hast, and give to the poor, and thou shalt have treasure in heaven. Come, take up the cross, and follow me. What does Jesus do? He asks him to sell everything. This is the solution. When the rich young ruler says, what else do I lack? Jesus says, you still lack one thing. Go and sell everything. Give it to the poor. Take up your cross and follow me. And you will have your eternal life in heaven. You will have your name written in the books of heaven. And maybe, just maybe, the possessions in his life were his God. And that's why Jesus left out the first four commandments. Maybe, just maybe, he was so covetous of his possessions that he couldn't let it go. He couldn't. And maybe, just maybe, he had obtained all these riches by stealing and defrauding other people. There were just so many angles from which we could look at this, but yet Jesus sees to the very core of his heart. It is his riches, after all, that is stopping him from entering into heaven. You know, friends, how does this rich young ruler respond? He says in Mark 10:22, And he was sad at that saying and went away grieved, for he had great possessions. You know, friends, sometimes the more you have, the harder it is to part with. You know, riches has this way of sticking to us and clinging to us. You would think that a rich man or a rich woman, when they have so much, it would be easier to give even more, right? But sometimes it's not, you see, the riches, it's not about how much you have, because when you get to this certain pay grade, then you upgrade the car, upgrade the house, upgrade my clothes, upgrade all my possessions, upgrade the laptop, upgrade the phone, upgrade the bed, upgrade just everything. You know, sometimes it's not the richer we have, the more inclined we are to give away. It's we set our sights on the next status level, isn't it? And we upgrade at the expense of what? Giving back to God. And, you know, it's not just the rich people that have this issue. Don't think that I'm just attacking the rich people. This rich young ruler went away grieved because he had many possessions. But sometimes the poor man, all he has is one possession. And he looks at that one possession as the rich man looks at his 1,000 possessions. Do you see that?
The issue really is not the issue of how much we own, but really how we look at it from our heart's perspective. But this rich young ruler went away grieved because he had a lot. The possessions that he owned stuck him to this world and made him lose sight of eternal things. Maybe he worked really hard for these possessions. Maybe he grew up in a poor family and didn't have such privileges. And so he was now enjoying his life. Friends, he went away grieved because his heart was stuck to his possessions and he could not let it go. It was covetousness that was stopping him from selling all his possessions. It was the commandments that Jesus left out. What I'm trying to show you here is that Jesus is trying to redefine in some sense what we typically think covetousness is. You know, what is covetousness to us? Well, actually, I find that many people don't understand covetousness. But how do we know we are covetous or not? I mean, if a person buys a BMW and I like the BMW and I go out and buy the same exact model and color and everything, am I being covetous? No. If my friend has a house and I like his house and I go buy the exact same neighborhood on the same street and the same design, am I being covetousness? Being covetous? No. How do we know we're being covetous then? Of course, look, opposite to covetousness is what? Contentment, right? But how do we know that we are being covetous? You see, the key is found in when you look at the tenth commandment. It says, don't covet your neighbor's goods or their house or anything, but it also says, don't covet your neighbor's wife. You can't look at your neighbor and say, I like his wife and go get exactly the same wife because there's no such thing, right? You have to get that person's wife. And the only way to get that person's wife is you either kill the man for it or you go and commit adultery, right? That's what happened with King David, with Bathsheba. He killed her husband, Uriah the Hittite. And so when we look at covetousness, it always results in the breaking of one of the other of the Ten Commandments. You go kill the person for it. You steal his car, or you go and rob a bank and you steal the money and go buy it. We break other commandments in our quest to get that other person's possessions or the similar product or thing. That is covetousness. But here, Jesus is redefining covetousness for us. It's not just breaking of the other Ten Commandments to obtain that, but in this sense, what? Not willing to sell all that you have to come and follow me. This man, he was just stuck to his possessions so much that he was not willing to sacrifice it to follow Jesus. And that is sometimes an issue, friends. The more we have, the harder it is to get rid of it. We'll think, oh, I don't know when I might need it, so I'll keep it just in case. But friends, are you willing to give to those that are in need? The poor. You see, that is what Jesus was telling him to do. Sell all that you have, give it to the poor, come and follow me and you will have riches in heaven. This man, he was sad. He was grieved. He wasn't having godly sorrow. He was sad at the thought of being poor. He wanted heaven and he wanted earth at the same time. Does it mean that we have to be poor to go to heaven? Not exactly. Look in the Old Testament. There's Abraham. There's King David. There's King Solomon. Look at Job. These men were rich, but they were so faithful to God as well. They never allowed their riches to turn their hearts away from God. To some extent, Solomon did, but it was more his wives. It wasn't because of his riches. But look, there are faithful men and women in the church today, I believe, that are rich, but maybe we are self-deceived. I don't know. You know, we always like to look at these people in the Old Testament, but
You know, I try to think of someone in the New Testament that was rich and that would have made it to heaven. I can't think of anybody. Honestly. I mean, Nicodemus was a rich man, but he ended up giving up all his wealth to support the early church. He was a great supporter of the people after Jesus Christ died, and he quickly became a poor man. Zacchaeus was a rich man, and whatever he had defrauded from people, he gave it back to them and restored them fourfold, and the rest he sold. He became a poor man. I don't know. I'm not in the position to judge because I'm not a rich man, friends. But what does Jesus say after this rich young ruler departs? Let's continue, shall we? Mark chapter 10, 23 to 25. And Jesus looked round about. So the rich young ruler had left already. And Jesus looks round about and says to his disciples, "How hardly shall they that have riches enter into the kingdom of God?" And the disciples were astonished at his words. But Jesus answered again and said to them, "Children, how hard is it for them that trust in riches to enter into the kingdom of God? It is easier for a camel to go through the eye of a needle than for a rich man to enter into the kingdom of God." Friends, what is the problem? What does the Bible highlight here? What did Jesus say? The problem was that there are many that trust in their riches. They trust in their riches. They rely on their riches more than they rely on God. It's almost as if they can buy heaven. What does it mean to trust in your riches? Well, let's go to another text in Psalms. Psalms 49, verses 6 through 8. Look what the Bible says here. "They that trust in their wealth and boast themselves in the multitude of their riches, none of them can by any means redeem his brother, nor give to God a ransom for him." This is not just redeeming a person that was kidnapped, but a ransom to God, trying to save a person. "For the redemption of their soul is precious, and it ceaseth forever." What is the problem with the rich man's thinking? They think that my riches can warrant me entrance into heaven, as if I've done something good, something nice, something kind. It's as if they are trying to buy their way into heaven, to work their way to gain eternal life. And that's why this rich man, he said, he came to Jesus, "What good thing can I do that I might inherit eternal life?" As if I deserve it, that I may be able to get into heaven, to be able to work my way there. But Jesus says quite the contrary. You have to sell everything. Look, Jesus, he's dealing with this issue of covetousness. And the difference between the 10th commandment and the other 5 commandments that we see, which relate to our neighbor, you know, honoring your parents, don't kill, don't commit adultery, don't steal, don't lie. The difference between the 10th commandment and the other 5 is that the one dealing with covetousness is in our heart. The other 5, you can see it. You can see it. You can see whether a person honors their parents or not. You can see whether a person kills or not, or commits adultery or not. Well, they get caught and you can't see it in the act, right? You can see it whether a person is stealing or lying. But when it comes to covetousness, the difficulty with this commandment is that it's in the heart. It's more deceptive. And you can't just go out there and condemn every rich person. This is not what I'm trying to do, okay? I'm not trying to say that it's bad to be rich. That's not my point. But what I am trying to say here is that we have to be so careful. As you're sitting here this evening, listening to the sermon here, don't think, "Oh, I'm okay. I'm poor. I don't have much to keep me attached to this world." Well, it might be your car. You might not have a lot, but it just might be one thing. You see, Jesus said, "One thing you lack.
one thing. And yes, he had to go and sell a lot of things, but there was just one possession maybe to you this evening that is keeping you attached to this world. Really?

you lack. And maybe you have to go and sell everything. Because it's easier for a camel to go through the eye of a needle than for a rich man to enter into heaven. The Bible text is clear there. It is impossible for a camel to go through the eye of a needle. It's impossible. It can't even stick its tongue through the eye of a needle. It is absolutely impossible. And so, look at this. Look at how the disciples respond. In Mark chapter 10, verses 26 to 27, "And they were astonished out of measure, saying among themselves, 'Who then can be saved?' And Jesus, looking upon them, saith, 'With men it is impossible, but not with God. For with God all things are possible.'" These disciples, they were astonished. They were shocked. They probably were so happy to see this rich young ruler coming to Jesus, like, oh yes, they're ready to make him part of the disciple group. This is the one that's going to bankroll all our activities. He's going to support us. We don't need to worry about money anymore. Everyone's going to come want to follow Jesus now, you see? And they must have been so disappointed when they saw how Jesus spoke to him and turned him away. It wasn't the first time. Nicodemus came to Jesus by night, and he eventually left as well and didn't follow Jesus until Jesus died and resurrected, you see? So they were shocked. Who then can be saved? I mean, if this rich young ruler couldn't be saved, I mean, maybe out of all people, he must have looked like he was in a saving relationship with Jesus, because our mentality, even back then, just as it is today, the mentality must have been what? God must have blessed this man. God, in order for you to bless this man, he must have been faithful. And so we equate riches and being rich with what? Faithfulness. But it's not always the case, isn't it? Jesus still said what? One thing thou lackest. There was still one thing that he was still falling short of. And you know, it's very interesting. It's very interesting how Jesus says this, though. Because he says what? If you go back to the text there, he says, "With men it is impossible, but not with God. For all things are possible with God." And look, I want to give a different spin on this text. You know, sometimes we use that Bible text, "All things are possible with God," that we can do anything. But in its context, what is Jesus saying? All things are possible with God. It's possible for a rich man to be saved. And maybe you're waiting for me to give you hope, right? You're the rich man or woman sitting there listening here this evening, and you're thinking, ah, okay, here it is. What's the punchline? What is it, Ben? How can God help me to be saved today as a rich man or a rich woman? And God says what? You got to sell everything. You got to sell everything. Because this rich young ruler made his riches above God. He made his riches his God. And maybe today, the reason why you're not willing to sell something is because that thing is so precious to you, it's above God. Maybe it's your phone. Maybe it's your relationship. Maybe it's your job. There is something that you may have to sacrifice today. And God, Jesus, is telling you, you got to get rid of it. You got to sell it. And not just sell it to gain a bit of profit, but you give that money to the poor. What is it? But how can a rich man be saved then, Ben? You're trying to give me hope and then destroy it at the same time. Well, that's the thing. That's Jesus's solution for a rich man or a rich woman to be saved, which is to sell everything. And what God needs to do is not to make us poor, but to change our hearts that we're willing to sacrifice and give it up. Do you see that? Covetousness is in here. It's within our heart, within our thinking. It's so hard to detect. It's so deceptive. And God says, the only way that I can deal with this is to see whether your loyalty lies with me, whether you are really willing to sacrifice and give up your most cherished and prized things.

0: possession. Do you see that? Some of us, we make our girlfriend or boyfriend higher than God. Not even married yet. And the person is sick. And you don't go to church because of them as well. You just stay home and take care of them, even though they just got a slight fever. I mean, look, I understand emergency situations, but you know, it gets to this point. Even as a pastor, when my spouse is sick, I have a responsibility to the church. God is more important. Are you willing to go? Do you see that, friends? I'm not saying you leave them behind and you know, sell them, sacrifice them, get rid of them. No. But through our daily actions, we show what is more important. Some of us, we make our children our God. We make them above God. Do you see that? What is it that God is trying to tell you today? That there's one thing you still lack. One thing. What is it? The heart is deceptive above all things. If you pray, God will show it to you. And it's not for me to say what it is, because there are just a million things that we get attached to. A little child can get so attached to a teddy bear. Who knows? You say, oh, well, I'll just replace this teddy bear. It's just not the same teddy bear. A person can get attached to two sticks, right? What is it in your life that you really treasure so much that you put it above God? And it sometimes is our responsibility as a husband and as a father. But no. Our responsibility to God is still first. So that when you come to this point, should I work on the Sabbath to provide for my family or just go to church? From the worldly perspective, guess what? It looks irresponsible. You're not providing for your home, your family, the person that you promised to support and to cherish and to provide for all your life. But no, God is first. And you see, friends, with man, it is impossible. But with God, all things are possible. God can change the heart to change your priorities around. This is where the missionaries come in and martyrs that are willing to die for the faith. Their priorities seem to the world inverted or skewed or perverted. But you see, you can't look through the eyes of the world. Then you got to judge by what God says in His word. And His word was very clear to the rich young ruler. Sell everything, give to the poor, take up your cross and follow me, and you will have riches in heaven. And he couldn't. His mind had not been touched by the love of God. Friends, why do we sacrifice? Because we are committed to that thing. Whether it's a relationship, whether it's our work, whether it's our studies, whether it's possessions, we have a feeling, a love towards it. Do you see that? And Jesus is saying, anything that you love more than me, then there needs to be change. You might be going to church. You might be paying 10% tithe and 20% offering, but Jesus didn't say to the rich young ruler, give away 50%. He said, sell everything. And Jesus today is saying, I need your whole heart. If you don't give me your whole heart and willing to surrender everything, then you're going to come infinitely short of heaven. With man, it is impossible, but with God, it is possible. Only as you are willing to surrender to Him today. I want to show you in closing how the disciples respond in verse 28 of Mark chapter 10. Then Peter began to say unto him, lo, we have left all and followed thee. He began to get confident. It's like, oh yeah. Surely I deserve a place in heaven, isn't it? Ah, look, we've left everything for you, Jesus. What do we get? You know, surely we'll get treasures in heaven, right? But what else? And look how Jesus responds. And Jesus answered and said, verily I say unto you, there is no man that hath left house or brethren, or sisters, or father, or mother, or wife, or children, or lands, for my sake and the gospel's, but he shall receive 100-fold now in this time, houses and brethren and sisters and mother and children and lands with persecutions, and in the world to come eternal life. But many that are first shall be last, and the last shall be first. I want you to think about this. Because Peter said, oh, we've left everything and followed you, Jesus. What do we get? And Jesus gave this promise that echoes down to our day today as well. He says, if you give everything, I will give you even 100-fold now in this time. In this time, he wasn't referring to heaven, future eternal life. He says, I'll give you 100 now in this time. Yes, you will do even greater things. You will be blessed even more beyond measure. Did Jesus give them 100 times more? Well, if you're thinking about riches, then maybe you're disappointed. But I'm telling you, did Jesus work through the disciples more than 100-fold? Yes, Peter, his epistles still echo down to us today. Peter, on the day of Pentecost, baptized 3,000. Peter, when he would walk along the street, people revered him so much that they wanted to sit under his shadow, that even as his shadow touched them, they would be healed. Even more than what Jesus did when the woman touched his robe at the hem of his robe and she was healed. But this, his shadow healed them. Peter, did he receive 100-fold more in this life? Yes, he did, but not from the perspective of what you are thinking today. Jesus' promise here in Mark is not an investment plan. God, I gave you 1,000. Please give me back 100,000 now. God, I gave you my little Myvi, my little Toyota Camry. Now, please give me a Hummer or a Mercedes-Benz or whatever it is. No, we shouldn't be looking at it from that perspective. Why? Because if our heart has been touched and changed already by the love of Christ, then when we sacrifice everything and give to the poor and follow Jesus, the thought of wanting 100x in this time is not foremost in our mind. At least not from the monetary value. So friends, please don't go out there today and say, oh, the Bible says this. I didn't know. I never saw this 100-fold, but I'm going to sell everything and I'm going to give it to the church. I'm going to give it to the poor. I'm going to give it to my neighbors. I'm going to get rid of everything. And I'm just going to prove the lesson of Jesus, his promise. I'm going to prove his promise true. Friends, many of you, if not all of you, are going to be sadly disappointed. But at the same time, I don't want you to sit there and do nothing as well. Sell everything. What is the one thing that you lack? What is that one thing that is still hindering you from giving your whole heart and life to Jesus? Too many of us were waiting for something so clear, or just the events to just something to come up. But friends, why can't we just fabricate that event and say, God, I'm going to give this to start this project. Just do it. Take it as a sign from God that he wants you to start it. You know, friends, what is the one thing? And Jesus said at the end there, many shall be first, will be last. And those last shall be first. Many who start out rich in this life, seemingly the head of society, will become the very last at the end. And those that were last, they are the ones that become first. Friends, I want you to think about this. Maybe just the tinkling of the gold and the silver has caught our eye too much, that we've lost sight of Jesus. Christ's solution is total surrender. Not starting with possessions, but with our heart and our life. To say, God, I give you everything. Please, I open the door. Come in. and take total control. Friends, if you're willing to surrender everything, then God will show you what needs to go next, what possession it is, who you need to help, how you need to follow Christ. But until we get to that point, no matter if it's just a small little item in our life, or a house or a car, no matter from small to big, it doesn't matter. We will always struggle because the heart is not surrendered. And you will not want to sacrifice for somebody that you do not love. And so today, God, He's knocking on the door of your heart. He wants to come in. You know, it's rightly summarized, the Ten Commandments, to love God with all your heart, soul, strength, and might, and your neighbor as yourself. It's about love and whether Jesus has filled your heart with His love or not. And so if you're struggling today, or even if you don't know, it's not about just sitting there and doing nothing, friends. I want you to give Jesus a chance. I don't want you to look at the end as like, oh, I don't want to follow God because He's going to ask me to sacrifice everything now. No, friends. Just get to know Him. And there'll be willing sacrifice. John, the revelator on the Isle of Patmos, exiled from everybody, but there he gained the most amazing revelations. Even though Peter was crucified upside down, he counted it a privilege. The disciples, they were willing to give and to be spent for the sake of the gospel. Why? Because they had the love of Jesus burning in their hearts. What is the one thing that is keeping you from following Jesus fully? What is that speck? What is that dot that has marred your perfect white garment that Jesus has given to you, that He's saying, my son, my daughter, I want you to give it up today? I pray that you'll be willing. Willing to give Him a chance, to allow Him to come into your heart and guide and direct you fully. Come, let's pray. Father in heaven, I thank you, Lord, that as you set your sight on this earth, that you are committed to each and every one of us. Your love was unabated. In fact, it grew stronger when you came as a human being because you saw and understood fully firsthand our helpless condition. And Father, here we are in the flesh and we struggle. We struggle with even just following you wholeheartedly. I pray, Lord, that you would help us today to surrender totally to you, to allow you to come in, to perform the work upon our heart that needs to be done. And then, Lord, let the results be what they may be, that you would guide us in how we live this life for you, in how we spend our money, in how we allow our possessions to be let go. Lord, I just pray that you would please help us and guide us to that end. Please be with my brothers and sisters here today. Help us, O Lord, to truly follow Jesus every step of the way. For we pray in the name of Jesus Christ, our Lord and Savior. Amen.
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3: 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Today we have some advice from nutritionist Trish Guy, who's sharing her guide to tackle the first week of meal prepping. Start small. If cooking for a full week feels a little overwhelming, start with one dish to make the week's meals quicker and easier. Our beginner's tip is to roast a tray of veggies on Sunday and then add them to dishes like hearty salads and nourish bowls throughout the week. Plan it out. When you're ready to tackle a full week, planning is key. Make sure your main meals include proteins such as legumes, tofu, nuts and seeds, whole grains or starchy vegetables, and also a source of heart-healthy fats. Making yourself a table or a spreadsheet can be a useful tool to map out your week of meals, and this can be the basis for your shopping list too. Keep it simple. Use recipes that you know and you love making to help you get into a habit. Foods such as curries and veggie stews are great for meal prep as they hold their quality with refrigerating, freezing, and reheating. Multitask. Now for the cooking. Set aside some time and start preparing all your ingredients. While foods are frying or steaming on the stovetop, chop your veggies and fresh fruit or wash greens for later in the week. This will cut down the time you're spending in the kitchen. Keep it safe. Prepped meals can be kept in the fridge for 2 days. Always make sure you reheat them until they're piping hot, and this is generally around 75 degrees Celsius because this helps kill off any germs or bacteria. Okay, Meal Prep 101, here's 3 extra tips to keep you going. 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
11: 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Second, let go of worry. Someone once said, worry is blind and cannot discern the future. It only wears us down and robs us of peace. Instead, focus on what you can do today to bring the best outcome for tomorrow. Third, be content. Resist the inclination to crave what you don't have. 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Focus on what you do have, enjoy it, and be grateful. Lastly, the deepest peace comes when we live in harmony with God and with those around us.
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2: Hello there, and welcome back to The Faith Experiment. I'm your host, Robbie Bergen, and this is episode 61 of The Faith Experiment. And on today's episode, we're going to be talking about something that hits close to home for many of us, and that is faith in the face of stress. How do we find peace in uncertain times? Well, it's no secret that our world is filled with pressure, especially today with the increase in inflation, the scarcity of houses, and the lack of work for many people. It's a difficult time that we're living in. Now, whether it's the demands of work for you, or your family issues, or your finances, or your social dynamics, or maybe it's even your health, many of us are struggling to find peace in the middle of it all. Now, on today's episode, I have got something special for you once again. 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And it's called Peace Amidst the Storm. 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That's the Faith Experiment number, 04-888-45311. 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Now, if you have missed any of the previous episodes of the Faith Experiment and want to catch up on some of the details, you can go to your App Store or Play Store and download the Faith FM app. In that app, you will find a podcasting section, and right there you will find The Faith Experiment. You can listen from episode one, hear my story of how I went from a non-believer to a faith experiment. You can journey through how to study the Bible. You can look at all the Q&A that I have received over the years on this show. Now, you can also listen to me on all good podcasting platforms like Spotify, Apple, and now Google/YouTube, they now call it. But if you've missed any of it, be sure to catch up. And the good news is most of the offers are still available on the previous episodes. Now, let's get into today's episode. We're looking at finding faith amongst stress. Now, here's some interesting information that I have come across on these points. Stress is a prevalent issue. According to Australian Psychological Society, or APS, one in four Australians report experiencing moderate to severe stress on a regular basis. And there was a global study by Gallup in 2022 that found 42% of adults reported feeling stressed a lot. And that's in quotes, during the day, making stress one of the most common mental health issues worldwide. Now, chronic stress has some serious impacts on our health. It can weaken the immune system. It can increase the risk of heart disease, and it can exacerbate mental health conditions like anxiety and depression. According to the American Psychological Association, reports that stress contribute to physical problems such as headaches, sleep disorders, digestive issues, and high blood pressure. So stress is something that apparently about 50% of the population experiences, and one in four in Australians at least, according to the Australian studies, but 42% worldwide. This is something that affects the majority of us, but it has serious implications to our physical and mental well-being. Now, work-related stress is a leading cause for most people for their stress. According to the APS, which is the Australian Psychological Society, 72% of Australians report that work is a significant source of stress in their lives. So think about that. Most of us spend most of our day involved with our employment. And for 72% of Australians, that's the biggest cause of stress in their lives. It's pretty sad when you think about it, that we're going to these places of employment in order to provide an income for our families. And it's essentially stressing us out. And as a result of that, as we saw in the previous studies, this is causing increases in physical conditions and problems like sleep disorder, digestive issues, high blood pressure, etc. Now, in 2019, a global workforce study called Burnout, they found that burnout was to be a common issue, with 77% of professionals saying they've experienced it at least once in their career. Now, burnout is something where you basically literally have nothing left in the tank to continue on. I've experienced it a couple of times in my career, and you end up with absolutely nothing left in the tank. And you find even the most common things very difficult to get through. Now, financial stress is another area, and this is becoming more of a problem here in Australia. Money worries are a major source of stress. In Australia, more than 50% of the people have reported financial stress as one of their top concerns, particularly in the times right now of instability and inflation, instability in terms of their work. And finder.com.au survey in 2021 found that 26% of Australians were experiencing significant financial stress due to mounting debt, living expenses, and job insecurity. Now, you think about this. We require work in order to generate income, and income is required in order to pay for cost of living, food and housing and transportation and these sorts of things. And this is the common problem and common source for people having stress in their lives. It's a vicious cycle. Family and relationship stress, relationship issues, family responsibilities, and parenting pressures have also contributed to high stress levels. The APS found that 46% of parents report being stressed about managing both their work and their family life. And marital stress is extremely common. And unresolved stress in the relationships can obviously lead to big problems, problems like communication breakdown, conflict, and obviously in the worst case, divorce. And the divorce rates in our country are just over 50% of marriages will end in divorce. And of course, we mentioned a little bit before, but the mental health impact of stress, the World Health Organization says that stress is one of the primary causes of mental health disorders, contributing to anxiety, depression. In fact, depression is projected to become the world's second largest health problem by 2030. That's only, 6 years away, almost 5 years away. And they say it's closely linked to chronic stress. So think about the challenges that we see in our society right now. Some of the problems that perhaps even you listening right now, somewhere out there in Australia, are facing the exact same description of problems that I've just reported here from these studies. Financial stress, relationship stress, parenting stress, financial stress, you name it. There's stress in every area of life. And the sad reality is that all of us are going to face stressful situations. It's not a matter of if we will, it's a matter of when we will. So on this episode, we're going to be looking at how to have faith in the face of stress, finding peace in uncertain times. Now, we're going to take a short break now, but when we come back, I'm going to share what the Bible says about finding real, lasting peace. And we're going to look at some things that you can put into your very own faith experiment and to see if it doesn't help solve some of the dilemmas you have in this area of stress. And don't forget, I got a code word coming up for today's great free giveaway, so stick around right after this on The Faith Experiment.
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1: Welcome back to the Faith Experiment. I'm Robbie Birkin, and today we're talking about finding peace in a world full of stress. Now, we've all been there, feeling like life is spinning out of control. And this is episode 61, and I'm calling this episode Faith in the Faiths of Stress. Now, before the break, I was sharing with you some of the research that's been done on this topic and in this area of stress. We found that there's been a number of studies that say here in Australia, 1 in 4 Australians are reporting experiencing moderate to severe levels of stress regularly. A global study showed 42% of adults report feeling stressed a lot. We found the impact of that can have challenges with our digestive system, sleep disorder, high blood pressure, etc. And we found some of the leading causes: job stress, financial stress, family and relationship stress, and the impact that all of this can have on our mental health. Now, I talk to a lot of people very regularly right around the country. I've been doing these Faith Experiment live events right around Australia for the last year and a bit. And I get to meet a lot of people and talk to a lot of people about various elements of the Faith Experiment. And I met a lady in the mid-30s, and she said to me, her life feels like she is treading water. She's juggling her work. She is a parent with 2 kids. She's married, so she's got a husband, obviously. And she just feels constantly overwhelmed by stress. And she said that no matter what she does, she feels like nothing changes. She tries to have schedules to get everything organized, but things are always popping up and making her feel more worried and more stressed, like she's not going to get things done. And she asked me, she said, Robbie, how do you find peace?

when life feels so out of control all of the time? And it's a really good question, isn't it? And it's one that I think we can all ask ourselves at some point. And what I told Sarah was this: what if peace isn't about what you do, but what about peace being who you can trust? And that's what we're going to unpack on today's episode of The Faith Experiment. You see, this idea of stress, although I don't think there's ever been a person that's ever lived this side of the fall in Eden who has lived a life without stress. I think everyone has experienced stress at various times. And look, sometimes stress can be helpful. But continued stress is obviously a negative experience on us mentally, physically, socially, and I'd say also spiritually. When people feel stressed, they sort of shut off all of these different areas of their lives. And so what we want to do in this episode is we want to look at these ancient manuscripts. We call them the Bible, the Old and New Testament. And we want to see, is there any support or any help for us living in this modern era? And how do we find peace amidst the storm? That's essentially what we want to do in this episode. So I want to look at a couple of passages that I've come across over the years, and maybe you are familiar with them. If you've never read the Bible, don't worry. This is going to be really insightful. You know, I've shared before on the Faith Experiment. In fact, the whole Faith Experiment began from the perspective of me not being a believer, not just in the Bible, but in God in general. And over the last almost 20-something years now, I have been taking the Bible and looking at what it says and then saying, well, if this is what it claims, let me put it to the test and see if it accomplishes what it claims it can accomplish, and hence the faith experiment. So if you're a Buddhist, if you're a Hindu, if you're a Muslim, if you're an atheist, this is very, very applicable to you. And I hope that you will take me up on the challenge and that you will apply the principles that we're looking at here. So let's get started. I want to look at a passage. It comes from a scroll or a book of the Bible that's called the Book of Philippians. And it's in chapter 4 and verse 6. And this is probably one of the most favorite passages on this topic of stress. And here's what it says. This is the Apostle Paul, who, by the way, was an enemy of Christianity. And later, after he encountered the risen Jesus in vision, he became not just a follower, but he became a martyr for this newfound faith. So if Paul can have these words, I think it's a good starting point for us. So it's Philippians chapter 4, verse 6 and 7. This is what Paul says. He says, do not be anxious about anything, but in every situation, by prayer and petition, with thanksgiving, present your request to God, and the peace of God, which transcends all understanding, will guard your hearts and your minds in Christ Jesus. Now, this passage is powerful. Notice that Paul doesn't say, you'll never feel anxious. He just says, don't be anxious. He acknowledges that anxiety is real, but then he tells us what to do with it. He says, take it to God in prayer. Not just any prayer. He says to do it with thanksgiving. Now, that's a hard thing to do, isn't it? Being thankful when you're feeling stressed. But there's a reason for it. When we approach God with thankfulness, even in tough times, we shift our focus away from the problem toward the one who holds the solution. And so in this beginning of exploring what the scriptures say about this, what's important to take away is that anxiety will come for the believer. For all of us, there's no difference. Anxiety and anxiousness and stress will be there. And we're not told to ignore it. We're told how

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1: Welcome back to The Faith Experiment. This is episode number 61, and I'm calling this Faith in the Face of Stress. On this episode, we are talking about the very real and tangible human experience we call stress. And we've looked at how stress is something that most Australians experience on a very regular basis. We looked at some of the reasons for that. We looked at the financial stresses. We looked at the social stresses, the marital stresses, the parenting stresses. There's so many different areas that impact us. But probably the biggest one, as we saw on some of the studies early in the episode, are our work stresses, our employment stresses. So before the break, we started transitioning, looking into what these ancient manuscripts of the Bible have to say on this topic. And it seems like human beings have been plagued with this feeling of stress since the fall of mankind. And it doesn't matter if you are an atheist, as I was, or a Hindu, a Muslim, or a Buddhist, or a Christian. It doesn't matter. You're still human, and you have the very real and tangible experience of stress. In fact, I was in an Uber last night coming back from the airport, and I was talking to my driver, and it was about 11 o'clock at night, and I asked him, you know, how's your shift been going? And he said, oh, it's been a long shift. I said, what time did you start? And he said, oh, I started about 3 in the afternoon. This is about 11 o'clock at night. And I said, oh, and where have you been driving? He said, I live in Toowoomba and I work in Brisbane driving for Uber. And I said, that's a very long distance to be working. I said, do you stay down here during the week? He says, no, I come down, I drive, and then I go back. And I said, wow, that's pretty committed. What's the reason for that? He says, because I don't have enough income in my regular job. And so I do this to subsidize it. In fact, he was telling me how that

0: the income is still not enough, that he can't even rent a house in his own name. He has to sublet a room from his cousin who is renting a house. And I thought about this. This is a problem that so many people are facing on every day, just how to get through the day and the week and pay the bills. And so stress is a human experience. And so we started exploring, what does the Bible have to say about this? So I want to recap what we left off before the break. Philippians chapter 4, verse 6 and 7. And then if you're at home and it's safe to do so, or if you're driving and you're pulled over on the side of the road, then take out a Bible and look this passage up and read it for yourself. Philippians chapter 4, verse 6 through 7. Paul says, do not be anxious about anything. And the key thing with this passage is that he's not saying anxiousness or stress or anxiety does not exist for the believer. It definitely exists. But he's telling us how to approach it, how to handle it. He says, don't be anxious about anything, but in every situation, by prayer and petition, with thanksgiving, present your request to God. And then it says this, and the peace of God, which transcends all understanding, will guard your hearts and your minds in Christ Jesus. So this passage, Paul is very, very direct with us. The directness says, listen, there will be stress, there will be anxiety, but don't allow it to control you. Don't allow it to put its tentacles into every situation. He says, but in all of those circumstances, in all those situations, through prayer and petition. Petition is asking. So through prayer is the communication channel with the divine. Through prayer, place your petition. And then he says, but with that petition, include, or with thanksgiving, add to it thanksgiving. Present your requests, that's your petitions, to God, that's the divine. So he says, when the anxious situation comes, when the stress comes into your life, turn and open the communication channel up with the divine, with God himself. And when you open it up and you present your petition, add thanksgiving to your request to God. Add it. So think about this. I want you to really try this. When you face the next stressful situation, maybe it's your children, maybe it's the going shopping, maybe it's the cost of living, maybe it's your rent bill, whatever the next stressful situation is, here's what I want you to do. I want you to do what the Apostle Paul tells us here in the book of Philippians. He says, as soon as the stress comes, open up a channel of communication to the divine. Present your petition, the petition being this, help me with this situation. But with that petition, I want you to do what the text says. This is the experiment. If you don't do this, you're not experimenting with the faith. Here's the experiment. You have to add thanksgiving. So what does that look like? It means when you open up that communication channel to the divine and say, God, this is my situation, help me, you need to add in thanksgiving. So, for example, God, thank you that I live in a country where there is the possibility of buying food, drinking clean water, having a house over my head. Now, your situation might be that's the stress, that you struggle to have money to buy the food, or maybe the stress is that you don't have the assurance you're going to be able to pay the rent. But the reality is you can thank the divine even in these difficult circumstances. You say, Robbie, that's very hard to do. That's impossible to do. I know. That's why it's a faith experiment. But you say, Robbie, it's all right for you. You've got something to eat. You've got a place to sleep. What about me? Well, listen to me carefully. I want to give you the backstory to the person who wrote this passage, who was inspired. We believe as followers of these ancient manuscripts that what it says is that the Holy Spirit, which is God in the powerful form, God moved upon the hearts and minds of humans. It inspired them to write these words, and thereby they have the office of being a mouthpiece for God, which is the word prophet. And they write down these revelations, which we called inspired scripture. And that's where we get these holy texts, which we call the Bible from. So what that means is that the passages we just read, we believe them to be the inspired word of God. Don't be anxious about anything, but in every situation, by prayer and petition, with thanksgiving, present your request to God. That we believe is to be an inspired revelation from God. But let me tell you about the person who wrote this down. Who was the mouthpiece? Who was the prophet? It was a man called Paul. Now, Paul, his previous name was Saul. He changed it himself from Saul to Paul when he met Jesus. Before he met Jesus, he was a Pharisee, which is a fancy name for a very religious leader amongst the Jewish people. He was a Pharisee. And he was opposing all things Christian. He saw Christianity as a compromise of the Jewish faith. And so he persecuted. He didn't just go make fun of them, like I used to do as an atheist, make fun of Christians. He went out to kill them. In fact, the Bible contains instances where he consented to the death of a man named Stephen. So this is Saul. But Saul is on a mission now to kill people in the name of faith. And when he goes off on this adventure to Damascus, he encounters the risen Jesus, and immediately he recognizes that this is supernatural. This isn't the same sort of, you know, the rumors of an illegitimate child and a carpenter's son. This is a powerful, glorious event. This is the Lord. I mean, that's how Saul refers to Jesus in this moment. And Jesus says, listen, you're persecuting me by persecuting my followers. And the short version is that at that moment, Saul is convinced that Jesus of Nazareth, the historical figure who he was actively trying to remove any remnants of his story away and by persecuting his followers, he recognizes him to be the very presence of God in the person of his son. He refers to him as Lord. And then he spends the rest of his life advocating for the teachings of Jesus. At great injury to himself, he was stoned numerous times and survived it. He was shipwrecked. He was not liked by his own countrymen. But Saul decided to change his name to Paul to signify his conversion and acceptance of the teachings of Jesus of Nazareth and as he being the Son of God, the Savior of the world. Now, why do I give you that backstory? Because when Paul writes this book of Philippians, he's not sitting in some monastery on a hill somewhere away from society, having no stress or anxiety. No. When Paul writes these words, Paul is sitting in prison. He's been taken captive by the Romans. He's been imprisoned, and he will soon face his trial. And this is one of many trials he's already faced. And he actually realizes that this is the end of the road for him, so to speak. In fact, Philippians is one of the last letters that he writes before his execution. So picture this now. Here is the man, Paul, sitting in the prison, possibly chained at a leg or maybe a hand, but he's in this prison. He's guarded by Romans. He realizes that his execution is imminent. And he sits there and writes a letter, Philippians, to the church at Philippi. And in this letter, he pens under the inspiration of God and says, don't be anxious about anything, but in every situation, by prayer and petition, with thanksgiving, present your request to God. And the peace of God, which transcends all understanding, will guard your hearts and your minds in Christ Jesus. This is a man in prison. No matter how bad your circumstances are, Paul's were worse. And yet he found this to be great counsel to his soul. I want you to think about whatever you're facing right now in your life. Think about what you can give thanks for. Yes, there is anxiety. Yes, there is stress. But what can you thank God for? Open up that channel of communication to God and add to it thanksgiving. And see if this passage, if this scripture, if this text doesn't hold true. See if by opening up the channel of communication to God and offering him your requests with thanksgiving, see if the second part of this passage doesn't happen for you. That the peace of God, which transcends all understanding. Let's see if that peace that transcends all understanding, if it will come and actually do what it claims it will do. And that is to guard your heart, that's your emotions, and guard your mind, that's your thoughts. And it does it through Christ Jesus. Now, this is powerful. And so I'd like to challenge you to try this out in your very next challenging, stressful, anxious moment. Open up the communication channel to God, step one. Step two, start thanking him for what you've got, for what has been, and what he will do. And wait for the peace of God, which transcends all understanding. Wait for it to come down and guard your heart, your emotions, and guard your mind, your thoughts, in Christ Jesus. Well, it's time to take a short break now, but when we come back, we're going to have that code word to claim today's great free giveaway, Finding Peace Amidst the Storm. We'll be right back after this on The Faith Experiment.
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1: Welcome back to the Faith Experiment. I'm Robbie Bergen, and this is episode number 61. And I'm calling this episode Faith in the Face of Stress. And so we are looking at this idea of stress, how to handle stress. We're surrounded by this stuff, whether it's in our work, whether it's in our marriages, whether it's with our children, whether it's in our a quest just to have a regular, normal life. We've talked about how here in Australia, almost 50% of the population says that they have chronic levels of stress in their lives. And we've looked at some of the impacts that has on our health. Before the break, we were unpacking this ancient script. It's almost 2,000 years old. It's a script in makes up the book called Philippians, written by Paul, an apostle of Jesus Christ. Now, if you're a Buddhist, a Muslim, a Hindu, or an atheist, or a Christian, it doesn't matter what your background is, or what your belief is, the claim of this passage is that it comes directly from God through the Holy Spirit speaking through the human agent, the prophet, in this case, Paul. And Paul claims, under the inspiration of God, that God teaches us that we should not be anxious about anything. He's saying that there will be stress and anxiety, but we shouldn't allow it to control us. And this is the instructions we read before the break. It says, but in every situation, by prayer and petition, with thanksgiving, present your request to God, and the peace of God, which transcends all understanding, will guard your hearts and your minds in Christ Jesus. And before the break, I was explaining how that when it's talking about guarding our hearts, this is the seat of our emotional experience. And when it guards our minds, this is the seat of our thought and our logic and our reasoning dimension of our beings. And so God is claiming that when you receive His peace, it's going to protect the way you feel and protect the way you think. And when we talked about stress and its implication in our lives and the impact it has on our lives, is it deals with our thoughts and our feelings. And this is exactly what Paul is saying. And we looked at how Paul has the audacity to write this and claim this while he is in prison on his executional journey towards his own death. It's a profound contrast. Here's a man sitting in prison and he's writing to us under the influence of God saying, listen, be thankful for everything in every situation. Don't be anxious and don't worry. The peace of God will transcend all understanding and it will protect your thoughts and your feelings in Christ Jesus. But it's not just Philippians. It's not just Paul here in the Bible that talks about peace. Here's a few more passages that we can unpack a little bit. In the book of Isaiah, this is a very, very powerful book. It's the 66 chapters makes up the scroll of Isaiah. And interestingly, this scroll was found almost in completely intact amongst the Dead Sea Scroll collection in 1947. And when they dated the scroll, because it's they can carbon date these scrolls because of their manuscript makeup, what they found was this scroll dates back, and this is a copy, but it dates back to 2,200 years ago. Profound. Anyway, here's what the text says in Isaiah chapter 26 and verse 3. This is supposed to be God. So Isaiah is claiming God, quoting God here and claiming that God said this. It says, you will keep in perfect peace those whose minds are steadfast because they trust in you. Now, think about this verse for a second. This verse is all about focus. And I don't know about you, but when I am in a stressful situation, the first thing that is challenged is my focus. And what the Bible's saying here is that God will keep us in perfect peace whose minds are steadfast Why are they steadfast? Why are our minds steadfast according to this verse? Because they trust in you. When our minds are fixed on God, peace naturally flows. It's not about controlling our circumstances. You see, sometimes for me, in this faith experiment, when you're stressed, you think that if you can just change the circumstances or the environment that's stressing you out, then you will be peaceful. Now, to some extent, that's actually got some truth to it. For example, if I'm stressed out with work and if I happen to get the opportunity to go on an all-expenses-paid vacation to some tropical island in the South Pacific and I can sit on a beach all day under an umbrella drinking coconut juice, that sounds like a really peaceful alternative to the life that you're used to. And you will have peace in that circumstance. But here's the problem. The minute you get back on that plane and you fly back to your country and back into your house and you're back into your job and you're back into your exact same circumstances, which haven't changed, the stress comes back. The anxiety comes back. The fear comes back. So it's not about changing our environment to have this peace that God talks about. The peace that God's talking about, it takes us to a higher level emotionally and intellectually and spiritually while we're still in the actual storm that's causing us the stress. And that's why the key here in Isaiah chapter 26, verse 3, it's all about focus. Where's your focus? And the text told us, well, our focus is we trust in God. And because we're trusting in God, he will keep us in perfect peace. Now, notice the theme. That was Isaiah 26. We've looked at Philippians. Let's look at Psalm now, Psalm 55, verse 22. The Bible encourages us to cast our cares on the Lord, and he will sustain you. He will never let the righteous be shaken. This is one of those verses that I've had to remind myself of many times. God doesn't just ask us to bring our worries to him. He promises to sustain us through the worries, through the cares. Now, the cares here, that's the stress. That's the anxiety. That's the worry. That's the fear. That's the problems that we've been talking about. And the Bible, again, is not implying any shape or form that somehow if you believe, if you just believe hard enough, you won't have any dramas and any trouble and any stress and any worries and anxieties. That's not what it's teaching, because we live in a broken creation. We live in a broken world. There's going to be anxiety. There's going to be stress. There's going to be fears, but we're to cast those cares on the Lord and he will sustain us and he will never let the righteous be shaken. This is a faith experiment. The claim is if you do X, Y happens. And what's the X? You have to cast your cares on the Lord. And how do you do that? You trust him. Despite the circumstances, despite the stress, despite the anxiety, you trust him. And you say, but I'm a Hindu. Great. I guarantee you, even if a Hindu tries this, you cast your cares on the Lord Jesus Christ, the Lord Jesus Christ will sustain you. But you say, I'm a Muslim. I believe in Muhammad and I believe in Allah. Great. It doesn't say that this is excluded to the Muslim. If you as a Muslim pick up this text and say, I will cast my cares on the Lord Jesus Christ and he will sustain me. He will never let the righteous be shaken. I guarantee you that this will be just as true for you as it is for me. But here's another passage. In John chapter 14 and verse 27, Jesus says, the Rabbi Jesus, historical figure, no one denies that he existed as a historical figure. Now, not everybody believes that he is the Son of God. I do. Because of what he says. And you know, my friends who are Muslim, you say that Jesus was a good prophet. Well, he can't be a good prophet because he claims to be God. You can't have it both ways. He either is a good prophet and he was the Son of God, or he was a false prophet and he lied. So here's Jesus, and he says, peace I leave with you. My peace I give to you. I do not give it to you as the world gives it to you. Do not let your hearts be troubled and do not be afraid. This is Jesus drawing a clear line between the peace he offers and the peace the world offers. The peace the world offers is shallow. It's temporary. It's based on your circumstances, and your circumstances are always going to be changing. But the peace that Jesus offers, it's lasting, and it's independent of what's happening around us. Paul is sitting in a prison, and he has peace. He's not anxious. You can be sitting there right now in your car, driving down the highway, not knowing how you're going to solve the problems of your life, the problems you have with your spouse, the problems you have with your children, the problems you have with your employer. The problems you have are not the problem. The problem is you don't have the man of peace. You have Jesus. You will have peace. He will keep you in perfect peace because you trust in him. You cast your stress on him. Wherever you are right now, you're driving the car, you're sitting on the construction site, you're building a building, whatever you're doing right now, you say, God, your word claims that if I cast this stress that I have on you, you will sustain me. Your word says that you will give me a peace that transcends and guards my heart, my feelings, and my mind, my thoughts. Your word says that the peace you give me is not the same as the world. I need that peace. I want that peace. I don't know how I'm going to face the challenges around me, but if I have you, I have peace. So friends, I don't know where you are in your faith experiment, but today, claim these promises and see if they don't hold true for you. Well, I told you at the beginning of this episode that I have another great giveaway for you. It's a great little booklet called Finding Peace Amidst the Storm. And I want to get one of these little booklets into your hands, and it's going to help you in your journey of finding peace despite what life throws at you. 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The number is 04-888-453-11. That's 04-888-453-11. And what you want to do in that text message is send the word calm. Calm. C-A-L-M. 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Send that to 04-888-453-11, and I will get one of these little booklets out to you absolutely free to help you find peace amidst the storm.
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10: The Desire of Ages, Chapter 26, at Capernaum. At Capernaum, Jesus dwelt in the intervals of his journeys to and fro, and it came to be known as his own city. It was on the shores of the Sea of Galilee, and near the borders of the beautiful plain of Gennesaret, if not actually upon it. The deep depression of the lake gives to the plain that skirts its shores the genial climate of the south. Here in the days of Christ flourished the palm tree and the olive. Here were orchards and vineyards, green fields and brightly blooming flowers in rich luxuriance, all watered by living streams bursting from the cliffs. The shores of the lake and the hills that at a little distance encircle it were dotted with towns and villages. The lake was covered with fishing boats. Everywhere there was the stir of busy, active life. Capernaum itself was well adapted to be the centre of the Saviour's work, being on the highway from Damascus to Jerusalem and Egypt and to the Mediterranean Sea. It was a great thoroughfare of travel. People from many lands passed through the city or tarried for rest in their journeyings to and fro. Here Jesus could meet all nations and all ranks, the rich and great, as well as the poor and lowly. And his lessons would be carried to other countries and to many households. Investigation of the prophecies would thus be excited. Attention would be directed to the Saviour, and his mission would be brought before the world. Notwithstanding the action of the Sanhedrin against Jesus, the people eagerly awaited the development of his mission. All heaven was astir with interest. Angels were preparing the way for his ministry, moving upon men's hearts and drawing them to the Saviour. In Capernaum, the nobleman's son, whom Christ had healed, was a witness to his power, and the court official and his household joyfully testified of their faith. When it was known that the teacher himself was among them, the whole city was aroused. Multitudes flocked to his presence, On the Sabbath, the people crowded the synagogue until great numbers had to turn away, unable to find entrance. All who heard the Savior were astonished at his doctrine, for his word was with power. He taught them as one having authority, and not as the scribes. The teaching of the scribes and elders was cold and formal, like a lesson learned by rote. To them, the word of God possessed no vital power. Their own ideas and traditions were substituted for its teaching. In the accustomed round of service, they professed to explain the law, but no inspiration from God stirred their own hearts or the hearts of their hearers. Jesus had nothing to do with the various subjects of dissension among the Jews. It was his work to present the truth. His words shed a flood of light upon the teachings of patriarchs and prophets, and the scriptures came to men as a new revelation. Never before had his hearers perceived such a depth of meaning in the word of God. Jesus met the people on their own ground, as one who was acquainted with their perplexities. He made truth beautiful by presenting it in the most direct and simple way. His language was pure, refined, and clear as a running stream. His voice was as music to those who had listened to the monotonous tones of the rabbis. But while his teaching was simple, he spoke as one having authority. This characteristic set his teaching in contrast with that of all others. The rabbis spoke with doubt and hesitancy, as if the scriptures might be interpreted to mean one thing or exactly the opposite. The hearers were daily involved in greater uncertainty, but Jesus taught the scriptures as of unquestionable authority. Whatever his subject, it was presented with power, as if his words could not be controverted. Yet he was earnest rather than vehement. He spoke as one who had a definite purpose to fulfill. He was bringing to view the realities of the eternal world. In every theme, God was revealed. Jesus sought to break the spell of infatuation which keeps men absorbed in earthly things. He placed the things of this life in their true relation as subordinate to those of eternal interest. But he did not ignore their importance. He taught that heaven and earth are linked together, and that a knowledge of divine truth prepares men better to perform the duties of everyday life. He spoke as one familiar with heaven, conscious of his relationship to God, yet recognizing his unity with every member of the human family. His messages of mercy were varied to suit his audience. He knew how to speak a word in season to him that is weary, for grace was poured upon his lips, that he might convey to men in the most attractive way the treasures of truth. He had tact to meet the prejudiced minds and surprise them with illustrations that won their attention. Through the imagination, he reached the heart. His illustrations were taken from the things of daily life, and although they were simple, they had in them a wonderful depth of meaning. The birds of the air, the lilies of the field, the seed, the shepherd and the sheep. With these objects, Christ illustrated immortal truth. And ever afterward, when his hearers chanced to see these things of nature, they recalled his words. Christ's illustrations constantly repeated his lessons. Christ never flattered men. He never spoke that which would exalt their fancies and imaginations, nor did he praise them for their clever inventions. But deep, unprejudiced thinkers received his teaching and found that it tested their wisdom. They marveled at the spiritual truth expressed in the simplest language. The most highly educated were charmed with his words, and the uneducated were always profited. He had a message for the illiterate, and he made even the heathen to understand that he had a message for them. His tender compassion fell with a touch of healing upon weary and troubled hearts. Even amid the turbulence of angry enemies, he he was surrounded with an atmosphere of peace. The beauty of his countenance, the loveliness of his character, above all, the love expressed in look and tone, drew to him all who were not hardened in unbelief. Had it not been for the sweet, sympathetic spirit that shone out in every look and word, he would not have attracted the large congregations that he did. The afflicted ones who came to him felt that he linked his interest with theirs as a faithful and tender friend, and they desired to know more of the truths he taught. Heaven was brought near. They longed to abide in his presence, that the comfort of his love might be with them continually. Jesus watched with deep earnestness the changing countenances of his hearers. The faces that expressed interest and pleasure gave him great satisfaction. As the arrows of truth pierced to the soul, breaking through the barriers of selfishness and working contrition and finally gratitude, the Savior was made glad. When his eye swept over the throng of listeners and he recognized among them the faces he had before seen, his countenance lighted up with joy. He saw in them hopeful subjects for his kingdom. When the truth, plainly spoken, touched some cherished idol, he marked the change of countenance, the cold, forbidding look, which told that the light was unwelcome. When he saw men refuse the message of peace, his heart was pierced to the very depths. Jesus in the synagogue spoke of the kingdom he had come to establish and of his mission to set free the captives of Satan. He was interrupted by a shriek of terror. A madman rushed forward from among the people, crying out, "Let us alone! What have we to do with thee, thou Jesus of Nazareth? Art thou come to destroy us? I know thee, who thou art, the Holy One of God." All was now confusion and alarm. The attention of the people was diverted from Christ, and his words were unheeded. This was Satan's purpose in leading his victim to the synagogue. But Jesus rebuked the demon, saying, "Hold thy peace and come out of him." And when the devil had thrown him in the midst, he came out of him and hurt him not. The mind of this wretched sufferer had been darkened by Satan, but in the Savior's presence a ray of light had pierced the gloom. He was roused to long for freedom from Satan's control, but the demon resisted the power of Christ. When the man tried to appeal to Jesus for help, the evil spirit put words into his mouth and he cried out in an agony of fear. The demoniac partially comprehended that he was in the presence of one who could set him free. But when he tried to come within reach of that mighty hand, another's will held him. Another's words found utterance through him. The conflict between the power of Satan and his own desire for freedom was terrible. He who had conquered Satan in the wilderness of temptation was again brought face to face with his enemy. The demon exerted all his power to retain control of his victim. To lose ground here would be to give Jesus a victory. It seemed that the tortured man must lose his life in the struggle with the foe that had been the ruin of his manhood. But the Savior spoke with authority and set the captive free. The man who had been possessed stood before the wondering people, happy in the freedom of self-possession. Even the demon had testified to the divine power of the Savior. The man praised God for his deliverance. The eye that had so lately glared with the fire of insanity now beamed with intelligence and overflowed with grateful tears. The people were dumb with amazement. As soon as they recovered speech, they exclaimed one to another, "What is this? A new teaching? With authority, he commandeth even the unclean spirits, and they obey him." The secret cause of the affliction that had made this man a fearful spectacle to his friends and a burden to himself was in his own life. He had been fascinated by the pleasures of sin and had thought to make life a grand carnival. He did not dream of becoming a terror to the world and the reproach of his family. He thought his time could be spent in innocent folly. But once in the downward path, his feet rapidly descended. Intemperance and frivolity perverted the noble attributes of his nature, and Satan took absolute control of him. Remorse came too late. When he would have sacrificed wealth and pleasure to regain his lost manhood, he had become helpless in the grasp of the evil one. He had placed himself on the enemy's ground, and Satan had taken possession of all his faculties. The tempter had allured him with many charming presentations, but when once the wretched man was in his power, the fiend became relentless in his cruelty and terrible in his angry visitations. So it will be with all who yield to evil. The fascinating pleasure of their early career ends in the darkness of despair or the madness of a ruined soul. The same spirit that tempted Christ in the wilderness and that possessed the maniac of Capernaum controlled the unbelieving Jews. But with them, he assumed an air of piety, seeking to deceive them as to their motives in rejecting the Savior. Their condition was more hopeless than that of the demoniac, for they felt no need of Christ and were therefore held fast under the power of Satan. The period of Christ's personal ministry among men was the time of greatest activity for the forces of the kingdom of darkness. For ages, Satan with his evil angels had been seeking to control the bodies and the souls of men, to bring upon them sin and suffering. Then he had charged all this misery upon God. Jesus was revealing to men the character of God. He was breaking Satan's power and setting his captives free. New life and love and power from heaven were moving upon the hearts of men, and the prince of evil was aroused to contend for the supremacy of his kingdom. Satan summoned all his forces and at every step contested the work of Christ. So it will be in the great final conflict of the controversy between righteousness and sin. While new life and light and power are descending from on high upon the disciples of Christ, a new life is springing up from beneath and energizing the agencies of Satan. Intensity is taking possession of every earthly element. With a subtlety gained through centuries of conflict, the prince of evil works under a disguise. He appears clothed as an angel of light, and multitudes are giving heed to seducing spirits and doctrines of devils. In the days of Christ, the leaders and teachers of Israel were powerless to resist the work of Satan. They were neglecting the only means by which they could have withstood evil spirits. It was by the word of God that Christ overcame the wicked one. The leaders of Israel professed to be the expositors of God's word, but they had studied it only to sustain their traditions and enforce their man-made observances. By their interpretation, they made it express sentiments that God had never given. Their mystical construction made indistinct that which he had made plain. They disputed over insignificant technicalities and practically denied the most essential truths. Thus, infidelity was sown broadcast. God's word was robbed of its power, and evil spirits worked their will. History is repeating. With the open Bible before them and professing to reverence its teachings, many of the religious leaders of our time are destroying faith in it as the Word of God. They busy themselves with dissecting the Word and set their own opinions above its plainest statements. In their hands, God's word loses its regenerating power. This is why infidelity runs riot and iniquity is rife. When Satan has undermined faith in the Bible, he directs men to other sources for light and power. Thus he insinuates himself. Those who turn from the plain teaching of Scripture and the convicting power of God's Holy Spirit are inviting the control of demons. Criticism and speculation concerning the Scriptures have opened the way for Spiritism and Theosophy, those modernized forms of ancient heathenism, to gain a foothold even in the professed churches of our Lord Jesus Christ. Side by side with the preaching of the gospel, agencies are at work which are but the medium of lying spirits. Many a man tampers with these merely from curiosity, but seeing evidence of the working of a more than human power, he is lured on and on until he is controlled by a will stronger than his own. He cannot escape from its mysterious power. The defenses of the soul are broken down. He has no barrier against sin. When once the restraints of God's word and his spirit are rejected, no man knows to what depths of degradation he may sink. Secret sin or master passion may hold him a captive as helpless as was the demoniac of Capernaum. Yet his condition is not hopeless. The means by which we can overcome the wicked one is that by which Christ overcame, the power of the word. God does not control our minds without our consent. But if we desire to know and to do his will, his promises are ours. Ye shall know the truth, and the truth shall make you free. If any man willeth to do his will, he shall know of the teaching. Through faith in these promises, every man may be delivered from the snares of error and the control of sin. Every man is free to choose what power he will have to rule over him. None have fallen so low, none are so vile, but that they can find deliverance in Christ. The demoniac, in place of prayer, could utter only the words of Satan, yet the heart's unspoken appeal was heard. No cry from a soul in need, though it fail of utterance in words, will be unheeded. Those who will consent to enter into covenant relation with the God of heaven are not left to the power of Satan or to the infirmity of their own nature. They are invited by the Savior. Let him take hold of my strength that he may make peace with me, and he shall make peace with me. The spirits of darkness will battle for the soul once under their dominion, but angels of God will contend for that soul with prevailing power. The Lord says, "Shall the prey be taken from the mighty, or the lawful captive delivered?" Thus saith the Lord, "Even the captives of the mighty shall be taken away, and the prey of the terrible shall be delivered. For I will contend with him that contendeth with thee, and I will save thy children." While the congregation in the synagogue were still spellbound with awe, Jesus withdrew to the home of Peter for a little rest. But here also a shadow had fallen. The mother of Peter's wife lay sick, stricken with a great fever. Jesus rebuked the disease, and the sufferer arose and ministered to the wants of the master and his disciples.

for none could know whether tomorrow would find the healer still among them. Never before had Capernaum witnessed a day like this. The air was filled with the voice of triumph and the shouts of deliverance. The Savior was joyful in the joy he had awakened. As he witnessed the sufferings of those who had come to him, his heart was stirred with sympathy, and he rejoiced in his power to restore them to health and happiness. Not until the last sufferer had been relieved did Jesus cease his work. It was far into the night when the multitude departed, and silence settled down upon the home of Simon. The long, exciting day was past, and Jesus sought rest. But while the city was still wrapped in slumber, the Savior, rising up a great while before day, went out and departed into a solitary place and there prayed. Thus were spent the days in the earthly life of Jesus. He often dismissed his disciples to visit their homes and rest, but he gently resisted their efforts to draw him away from his labors. All day he toiled, teaching the ignorant, healing the sick, giving sight to the blind, feeding the multitude, and at the eventide or in the early morning, he went away to the sanctuary of the mountains for communion with his Father. Often he passed the entire night in prayer and meditation, returning at daybreak to his work among the people. Early in the morning, Peter and his companions came to Jesus, saying that already the people of Capernaum were seeking him. The disciples had been bitterly disappointed at the reception which Christ had met hitherto. The authorities at Jerusalem were seeking to murder him. Even his own townsmen had tried to take his life. But at Capernaum he was welcomed with joyful enthusiasm, and the hopes of the disciples kindled anew. It might be that among the liberty-loving Galileans were to be found the supporters of the new kingdom. But with surprise they heard Christ's words, "I must preach the kingdom of God to other cities also, for therefore am I sent." In the excitement which then pervaded Capernaum, there was danger that the object of his mission would be lost sight of. Jesus was not satisfied to attract attention to himself merely as a wonder worker or a healer of physical diseases. He was seeking to draw men to him as their Savior. While the people were eager to believe that he had come as a king to establish an earthly reign, he desired to turn their minds away from the earthly to the spiritual. Mere worldly success would interfere with his work, and the wonder of the careless crowd jarred upon his spirit. In his life, no self-assertion mingled. The homage which the world gives to position or wealth or talent was foreign to the Son of Man. None of the means that men employ to win allegiance or command homage did Jesus use. Centuries before his birth, it had been prophesied of him, "He shall not cry nor lift up, nor cause his voice to be heard in the street. A bruised reed shall he not break, and the dimly burning flax shall he not quench. He shall bring forth judgment unto truth. He shall not fail nor be discouraged, till he have set judgment in the earth." The Pharisees sought distinction by their scrupulous ceremonialism and the ostentation of their worship and charities. They proved their zeal for religion by making it the theme of discussion. Disputes between opposing sects were loud and long, and it was not unusual to hear on the streets the voice of angry controversy from the learned doctors of the law. In marked contrast to all this was the life of Jesus. In that life, no noisy disputation, no ostentatious worship, no act to gain applause was ever witnessed. Christ was hid in God, and God was revealed in the character of his Son. To this revelation, Jesus desired the minds of the people to be directed and their homage to be given. The Sun of Righteousness did not burst upon the world in splendor to dazzle the senses with his glory. It is written of Christ, "His going forth is prepared as the morning. Quietly and gently, the daylight breaks."

upon the earth, dispelling the shadow of darkness and waking the world to life. So did the Son of Righteousness arise with healing in his wings.

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0: Numerous papyrus documents like this one have been discovered by archaeologists in Egypt. And some of them reveal that the ancient Egyptian medical practices were very advanced for their time. For example, they performed surgery. You can actually see medical instruments in the temple at Komombo in Egypt. They practiced obstetrics and gynecology. And medical papyrus documents, such as the Ebers and Edwin Smith papyri, date back to 1500 BC. Now, that's the same time as Moses, the Prince of Egypt, who, for example, Hollywood made famous. Now, according to the Bible, Moses was raised by the Egyptians, so he would have known about these sorts of practices that are recorded in these papyrus documents. Notice what the Bible says. At this time, Moses was born and he was brought up in his father was an Israelite, in his father's house. Pharaoh's daughter took him away and brought him up as her own son. And it goes on to say, and Moses was learned in all the wisdom of the Egyptians and was mighty in words and in deeds. Acts chapter 7, verse 20 to 22. Now, the Egyptians had many medical remedies that can be found, especially in the Ebers Papyrus. And remember again, these were written around the time of Moses, around 1500 BC. So no doubt he would have known about these sorts of practices. Now, notice some of these practices that we find in the Ebers Papyrus. Number one, bloodletting was practiced. Now, we know today that's positively dangerous. I think it was George Washington. They stuck leeches all over his body to suck out his blood, so they thought he'd get better, but of course, such things killed him. The Egyptians said that to fix up an eye problem, just cure it by pouring in hot broken glass into the eye. That'd sure fix the problem, wouldn't it? You wouldn't have an eye to fix up. And then they said treatment for baldness was to apply goose fat and crocodile dung, of all things. Maybe that's why I'm going a little bit bald. I should have been using some of that stuff. And what about this one for splinters? How about worms' blood and asses' dung? Little wonder that people died of lockjaw or tetanus back in those days. Now, here's the point in bringing up these things that the Egyptians recorded and practiced. Just imagine if Moses had included some of these things in the Bible. The Bible would have been laughed off today by thinking people. But even though he was trained by the Egyptians and knew about such things, Moses didn't include them. Yet he has in his writings some very sound scientific medical health principles that you'll find in the Bible. Take hygiene, for example. In the Alemanni Hospital of Vienna in the early 1800s, the death rate among pregnant women was extremely high. Now, let me just pause to say that this hospital was one of the creme de la creme hospitals in Europe at this time. So here in this hospital, the death rate among pregnant women is very high. At this time, Dr. Ignaz Semmelweis was put in charge of one of the maternity wards. Now, he was a smart doctor, so the first thing he did when he came onto this ward to be in charge of it is he observed the practices and the routine of the doctors and their medical students. And he noticed that after they'd conducted autopsies on the bodies of women who had died the previous night, they went straight into the maternity ward without washing their hands and conducted pelvic examinations on the pregnant women. And of course, the death rate was high. So Dr. Ignaz instituted the practice of washing your hands after you touch a dead body. And immediately the death rate among the pregnant women dropped. Now, we laugh or smile today at that because you go into a hospital today and you're going to see the doctors and the nurses turn off the taps with their elbows, and hygiene is very high priority in medical institutions today. But it wasn't back in Europe at this time, let me tell you. They didn't know about such things. Now, sadly, back to this story, because the doctors and the students hated this fussy practice of washing your hands after touching a dead body, they managed to get rid of Dr. Ignaz out of the ward, and immediately the death rate shot up when they went back to their non-washing hands practice. Now, if only these doctors had followed the instructions that are found in this book, the Bible. You see, because in the Bible, God had given Moses very sound principles of hygiene over 3,500 years ago. Imagine the lives that would have been saved down through the time and the heartaches that would have been spared if humans had followed what the Bible said about hygiene. You know, Europe suffered many plagues during the Dark Ages, and there was a reason. You see, often the toilet was in the kitchen. The potty was there, great place for the toilet. And the contents were thrown out the window during the night when everybody else in the street was doing the same thing. And of course, disease was rampant, plagues were everywhere. Yet 3,500 years ago, the Bible also instructed people to bury their toilet waste. That's what Moses told them. When you go to the toilet, take your shovel with you and bury it. And yet, in Europe, because there was ignorance concerning these principles, there were many deaths. Only in the last 100 to 200 years has this health principle been rediscovered, that of hygiene. Notice what medical encyclopedias tell us. The idea of contagion was foreign to the classic medical tradition, and it found no place in the voluminous Hippocratic writings. Now, Hippocrates was the father of what we call modern medicine. However, it goes on to say, the Old Testament, however, is a rich source for contagionist sentiment. You know, God also gave instructions that a plant-based diet was the best for optimal health. Notice what God said through Moses. God said, "Behold, I have given you every herb-bearing seed which is upon the face of all the earth, and every tree in the which is the fruit of a tree yielding seed. To you it shall be for food." Genesis 1:29. In other words, a plant-based diet. And it goes without saying that over the last 30 years especially, medical science has been advocating more and more the importance of fruits and vegetables, nuts and grains in all of our diets. There's a third thing God spoke of. He informed Moses that fat should not be in the diet. Notice what it says in the writings of Moses. God says through Moses, "Speak to the children of Israel, saying, you shall eat no manner of fat of ox or of sheep or of goat." Leviticus 7:23. And of course, we all know how today how medical science is warning us of the dangers of dietary fat and the need to go easy on fats in the diet. You know, Moses' health principles were given to us by God to prevent such diseases, which is why God said in the Bible, back in the times of the Israelites and Moses, "If you diligently heed the voice of the Lord your God and do what is right in his sight, give ear to his commandments and keep all his statutes, I will put none of the diseases on you which I brought on the Egyptians, for I am the Lord who heals you." This book, you see, is not just historically accurate, but it contains sound scientific medical health principles. Why not try them? You see, the Bible is so relevant to life today.
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2: 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We have started a new Bible study series called The Secrets of Prophecy. These studies are taking us through some of the most amazing prophecies of the Bible. 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And some will be fulfilled in the near future. We will also cover some of the most important teachings of the Bible. 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

0: Faith is the substance of things hoped for, the evidence of things not seen. Hebrews 11, verse 1. 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
2: Today's claim comes from Lamentations chapter 3, verse 22 to 23. The Lord's loving kindness indeed never ceases, for his compassions never fail. They are new every morning. Great is your faithfulness. Picture the radiant sunrise breaking the darkness and filling the skies with hues of pink, orange, and gold every morning. This daily masterpiece is a reflection of God's unceasing loving kindness and compassion towards us, freshly bestowed each day. Lamentations chapter 3, verse 22 and 23 provides a comforting assurance of the consistent and unfailing love of God, even in times of trouble, distress, or uncertainty. God's love and compassions are unwavering and are renewed every morning. This passage reminds us of the reliability of God's love, encouraging us to wake each day with the expectation and gratitude for his new mercies. Today's experiment. Wake up to watch the sunrise. As you watch the daybreak, reflect on God's unfailing love and compassion that are new for you this day. In a journal, write a letter of thanks to God for his unwavering loving kindness and daily renewed compassion. Carry this visualization and assurance with you throughout the day, allowing it to instill peace, gratitude, and confidence in the steadfastness of God's love for you.
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6: Hello, everyone. Today, you'll hear about when I got quite sick in a foreign country. And of course, also, we'll check in with the Pretendomatic and hear from Noah. It is getting to the end of his story. Oh, boy. And of course, we'll have our What's It, the Random Nature Fact, game show, and so much more. I'm so happy that you're joining me here on God's Great Earth. Hello everyone, my name is Rich Aguilera and I'm so excited to welcome everyone to the show. I'm so excited that we're going to spend this little time together learning about some cool Bible stuff and some other amazing things that we're going to do. So, are you ready? Yes, you are. Let's go! As you know by now, I love to start off every single episode with a brain teaser. This is like brain exercise. We get to stretch out our brains, send it for a little jog, whatever you want to call it. And of course, the cool part about our brain teasers is that you guys are the ones sending those in. So please use that form on our website and send in your brain teasers so that we can keep using them. And today's brain teaser comes to us from Lucia in La Center, Washington. Are you ready? Here it is. Why would someone bury their flashlight? Okay. Why would someone bury their flashlight? Thank you so much, Lucia, for sending that in. Of course, now you have a little bit of time to think about the answer. And of course, at the end of our show together, I will come back and reveal the answer to you. And like I said earlier, if you have a brain teaser that you'd like to share on the show, we'd love to get it. So go to our website at godsgreatearth.com and you will see a form right there to submit your brain teaser. And thank you for sending those in. And at this time now, it's time for the greatest adventure. And our God's Great Earth adventure today is called 24 Hours of Pain. Yeah, well, after getting married, my wife and I sat down and made a list of places that we wanted to visit someday so that we could plan and start saving up money. We were married in the month of March, so we made plans and actually took our first trip 4 months later to Cancun, Mexico. Our trip went, well, interestingly. First of all, if you ever consider going to Cancun, you may want to go during the winter months, because if you go like we did in July, you will boil. And since we live in Michigan, we're not used to 100 degree weather, and that's exactly what we got when we stepped off the plane. 100 degrees and 100% humidity. It hit us like a wall when we stepped off the plane. And since we were pretty young and on a very tight budget, we found this little cheap motel in the city center. And apparently, I got my money's worth. The room wasn't very nice, and there was no air conditioning either. And to make matters worse, the first day there, I made the mistake of drinking some of the tap water, and I got a nasty stomach sickness. I spent the entire second day in bed, boiling to death in our non-air-conditioned room, waiting for my 24-hour stomach sickness to pass. It was not fun. And fortunately, it was only a 24-hour thing, because the third day, we were finally able to continue with our adventure. Of course, I'm very grateful that my wife didn't make a big stink about our crazy first trip together. After all, it was my choice to pick that room. She stuck by me that day till I felt better. Now, someday you might get married, and I know it's kind of weird to talk about this now, but I do need to tell you that who you marry is probably one of the most important decisions you will ever make. Kids, in 2 Corinthians 6:14, God has some advice for you, and I'd like to mention it to you now so that you can keep it in the back of your brain for the distant future. It's pretty simple. It says, if you love God, your goal is to marry someone who also loves God. I'm glad I married my wife, who loves God very much. All right, it's time for What's It? What is that thing we heard? Well, actually, I guess we haven't heard it yet, but I'm about to play a sound for you of something in nature, and your job is going to be to listen carefully and see if you can figure out what is this thing making the noise, making the sound. Like I said, it's something from nature, so I'm just going to play the sound for you now. Are you ready? Here we go. Listen carefully. All right. Any ideas? Okay, well, you guys can think about that for a little bit. And as always, I will come back towards the end of our episode together and reveal the answer. Let's see if you were able to guess correctly. Alrighty, everyone, it is that time of the show. It's time to visit the Pretendomatic. That's my make-pretend time machine, of course. And you know that Bible characters were real people. But the cool thing is, our Pretendomatic, of course, helps us have fun going back in time to talk to them. Now, let's go back and see how Noah is doing, because if you remember, the last time we were talking to him, he was about to tell us what happened in order to get off the ark. All right, let's turn on the Pretendomatic and enter our coordinates.

0: Hey, alrighty, we made it. Oh, and there's Noah coming down the hill toward me. Hello, Noah!
1: Hello, Rich, I'm so glad you're back. I'm guessing you wanted to talk some more?
0: Yeah, that'd be great if that's okay with you.
1: Of course, no problem at all. Where did we leave off?
0: You were about to tell me about the window and this unusual plan God revealed to you about getting off the boat.
1: All right. Yes, of course. So we were still on the ark, waiting for God to reveal the proper time to open the door and let us and the animals out.
0: Right. So you and the animals have been in there for about a year at this point.
1: Right. And we were waiting for God to tell us how to know when it would be time to get off the ark. Rich, in this adventure, we were pretty scared of doing anything unless God made it very clear that that is what he wanted us to do.
0: Right, yeah, that's a great idea if you ask me.
1: Good, I'm glad you agree. But when it came to trying to know when to get off the ark, oh, well, that's when God came in and helped us see what it would take.
0: Well, I'm glad God had a plan for this, too.
1: Oh, absolutely. So, the first thing we did was to take one of the ravens we had on the ark, and we released it.
0: A raven? You mean one of those black birds?
1: Right.
0: So, what happened?
1: Nothing.
0: Nothing?
1: Nothing. We waited a week and nothing happened. The raven never came back. We're not sure what happened. I mean, after all, the raven is a scavenger, so they may have been quite happy and content feeding off all of the dead stuff out there.
0: Huh, true. Interesting.
1: Yeah, or did it fly so far away that it couldn't find its way back? Or was there simply just nowhere to land and got stranded somewhere?
0: I see. So then what did you do?
1: Well, after that week went by, we decided to try again. But this time we sent out a dove.
0: A dove, okay.
1: Yeah, a different type of bird, not a scavenger. We figured this bird would not land on Earth unless there was a good, dry place to land.
0: But?
1: Yeah, but the dove returned to the ark.
0: Aha, interesting.
1: Yep, so we decided to wait another 7 days, and we really felt like the time to exit was getting close, but we also wanted to be patient and wait for the right signal.
0: Oh, good thinking, I'd say.
1: Yep, I'd say so, because 7 days later, we released a dove again.
0: Ah, the waiting game.
1: Exactly. We were all pretty anxious to see what would happen, and we were all pretty excited to get off the ark.
0: I can't blame you there. I mean, you've already been patiently waiting inside the ark for months.
1: Yep, but later on that evening, the dove came back, and it brought something with it.
0: Wow, how exciting. We'll come back to our interview with Noah in a few minutes to see what the dove had brought back. Hello. I believe in getting God's word every day from one place or another. I'm glad you're listening to this show, but did you know that I also write books to help you get closer to God by reading? Yep. I'd like to give you a free book, Firewalkers. It's book one of my Bible Time Adventure series. Just go to godsgreatearth.com and click on free book offer. Okay, everyone, it's time for today's random nature fact. To me, lionfish look kind of crazy. It seems like they have stripes and fins all over the place. It really seems like they're just having a bad hair day every day. At the same time, though, they're pretty amazing to look at. They're typically about 12 inches long, and this is one fish that you do not want to get close to. All those beautiful fins, they aren't just fins. Some of them are venomous spines. Yikes. That bad hair day look is how it tells other fish in the sea to stay away. You know, sometimes God makes it pretty simple to see the difference between things that are good for us and things that could hurt us. Of course, sometimes we kind of close our eyes hoping we don't discover when something is actually bad for us or can hurt us because it looks so good. Life can be tricky sometimes. I suggest that we always ask God to help us make good decisions that don't hurt us or pull us away from God. Alrighty, it's time for a humor break. It's time for Silly Minute. I've got three great jokes for you today, sent in by Sammy in Winter Park, Florida. Are you ready? Here we go. If a child refuses to nap, are they guilty of resisting arrest? Arrest. A-rest. Get it? Alright, that's funny. Alright, here's the next one. What do clouds wear? Thunderwear. Okay. Oh, man. All right, here's the last one. Why shouldn't you write with a broken pen? Because it's pointless. All right. Good to get those giggles out. Thank you so much, Sammy, for sending that in. Of course, if you have some nice, squeaky, clean jokes that you'd like to share on the show, please send them in. Go to our website and submit that form so that we can get them and use them here on the show. It's time for Make Your Mark. What do you think of when you think of a scientist? A crazy-looking guy in a white lab coat surrounded by strange machines and bubbling test tubes with burnt eyebrows because his latest experiment went a little wild? You've probably heard of Albert Einstein before. He was a super smart scientist that discovered something called relativity, which has something to do with the equation E equals mc squared. And you'll be learning about that more in a few years, I would say. You probably know that he also had a funny haircut and spoke with a German accent. For some reason, people often think of scientists as wacky people, but it's not like that at all. Scientists are people that are on a journey to understand the universe around them. They often make this the most important thing in their lives, even more important than the hairdo. Einstein once said, "I have no special talent. I'm only passionately curious." That was his talent, being curious. When Einstein was 16 years old, he wrote his first scientific work, The Investigation of the State of Aether in Magnetic Fields. Oh, wow. At that age, he was also performing his famous thought experiments, in which he visualized traveling alongside a beam of light. Wow, this stuff is deep. As you can see, young Albert was a special kid. Most of us don't visualize ourselves traveling alongside a beam of light at any age. It just wouldn't occur to us. But Einstein had been given special gifts and a wonderful capacity to understand things that most people don't. God gave out special gifts to everyone, including every one of you. Do you know what your gifts are? It's up to you to figure it out and to use it for God. Alrighty, let's get back to the Pretend-O-Matic and our talk with Noah. Okay, Noah, so you have me super curious. What did the dove return with?
1: I'll never forget it. We were all sitting around the table, talking and wondering if the dove would ever return. It had been a long day. Then, in the evening, we heard it. The dove had come back, and it had brought a freshly plucked olive leaf.
0: Wow, a fresh olive leaf. Huh, so stuff is growing.
1: Exactly.
0: It's time to get out of here.
1: Well, not quite.
0: No exit yet?
1: Not yet. This was a very dangerous situation. So we prayed to God and asked for a confirmation that it was truly time to come out.
0: So what happened?
1: Well, we felt that for good measure, that God wanted us to wait 7 more days again and then do one last test.
0: Okay, sure, I get it. Just want to be 100% sure.
1: Exactly. Another few days isn't going to hurt anyone.
2: So what happened after the 7 days?
1: Well, we released the dove again.
2: And?
1: And it never returned.
2: Alrighty then, this is getting exciting.
1: Well, not so fast. It's now that we proceeded to remove the ark covering so that we could get up there and see what was going on.
2: Wow, that's a big project.
1: Yes, it was. It took us almost a month.
2: Wow, so when you finally got up there and got a good look around, what did you see?
1: Well, it had become pretty obvious at that time that the Earth was, let's just say it was nearly dry.
2: Nearly dry? What does that mean?
1: Not fully dry yet.
2: Not quite dry enough to come out yet.
1: Yeah, exactly.
2: Bummer.
1: Yeah, the waiting continued, Mr. Rich. It was really great to now be able to see the world around us, but it was pretty clear that it was not time for us to come out yet. The waters needed to go down more. The earth needed to dry off more.
2: How much longer did you have to wait?
1: I remember that day. I believe it was another 56 days.
2: Wow.
1: Yep. I stood up on the top there and finally declared that the earth was now completely dry, and we were officially ready to exit.
2: Yeah, all right, finally. What a thrilling day.
1: Yes, it was extra thrilling, too, because God spoke to us that day to confirm that it was indeed time to finally exit the ark.
2: Really? Wow. What exactly did God say?
1: I remember the words exactly. What a sweet sound to hear God say what he said next.
2: All right, they're finally getting off the ark. But what exactly did God tell him? We'll come back to know again in our next episode. All right, in just a moment, we're going to check out the answer to today's brain teaser, the What's It, and we're going to see how you do on the game show. Hello, everyone. If you are enjoying the show, I hope you will consider supporting us so that we can keep making the show. 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And remember, it doesn't just have to be US dollars. Any currency is acceptable. Thank you so much. Okay, everyone, it's journal time. Let's get our journals out. I think it's important to keep a journal, and that's basically a blank book or some pages that you can write on to keep track of your thoughts. And by the way, this is only for you. No one else should be reading this journal, because it's just between you and God. So my journaling question for you today is, what is the most amazing thing God has done for you? Write about it. And by the way, if you're looking for your own special journal to write in, if you don't have one, please check out our website. Maybe you can order one of your own copies of the God's Great Earth Journal. Okay, everyone, it's time for Game Show. Have you been paying attention? Naturally, of course you have. You do so great every single time we do this. But of course, you can prove your awesome listening skills by just shouting out the answers to these five questions. Are you ready? Here we go. Question number one. What is the name of the city in Mexico I visited with my wife in the story? That's right, Cancun. Well done. Alrighty, let's check out question number two. What kind of bird was the first bird that Noah released after the flood? That's right, a raven. Cool. Alright. Pretty sure you guys are doing great. Here we go with question number three. What did the dove bring back to Noah in its beak? That's right, an olive leaf. Oh, sign of life. Cool. All right, let's check out question number four. True or false? Some of the lionfish fins are actually venomous spines. That's right, true. Ooh, gotta be careful around those guys. All right, let's check out the last question, number five.

dead. Oh, that's funny. That's almost a joke. Ah, cool. Thank you so much, Lucia. That was so cute. Love those brain teasers. Of course, if you have one that you'd like to share on the show, please go to the website and fill out that form. And lastly, before we finish today, we must reveal the answer to the what's it. What was that sound? We heard it at the beginning. Of course, I will play it for you one last time, one last chance. Here is that sound. Okay, that's it. It's time for the answer, and the answer is a pig. Yeah, a pig. Oh, how many of you guys got it? Whew, all right, well, let's see how we do in the next episode. It's hard to believe that our time together is up. I've had such a great time hanging out with you guys. Remember, it's important to be trusting and patient, like Noah. God has a plan for us, and we just need to wait for His perfect timing. Also, like that lionfish, let's pay attention to the warnings when danger's around. Best to stay away from things that will hurt you. And lastly, as we were reminded with Einstein, let's each identify the special gifts that God has given us and use them for Him. Love God, love others, and change the world. We'll see you next time here on God's Great Earth.

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6: Our study this morning is entitled Crisis at the Close, Gethsemane. And we started this study together last week where we began to make the comparisons and the contrasts between the closing scenes of the life of Christ and the closing scenes that you and I are about to go through in the crisis at the close. And as we look at what it was that Jesus did in those last 48 hours of his life, we will there learn the life lessons that will sustain us when the hour of crisis comes in our life. So as we continue the narrative, last week we looked at the time when Jesus spent with the disciples in the upper room, and also before that time in the upper room, when Jesus warned the disciples repeatedly that this hour of crisis was going to come, that he was going to be betrayed and given into the hands of sinners, that he was going to die. But as we found, in each one of those occasions when Jesus warned them about this crisis to come, he also gave them the promise that he would what? Rise again. On the third day that he would rise again. And we found that as we looked at that particular

0: admonition that Jesus gave to his disciples, that it largely went unheeded, that they didn't hear what Jesus was saying, and their lives were not changed. And when that hour of crisis came into their lives, they were wholly unprepared. Now, as we continue the narrative, this morning we're going into the next scene, if you will, and we're going to go with Jesus and the disciples as they enter into the Garden of Gethsemane and find out what lessons we can learn there. But before we jump into that, I want to kind of, again, give you this broad context of what we are looking at. Revelation chapter 14 and verse 4, we read this in our scripture reading. This is talking about the 144,000, those who are alive on earth right before Jesus comes back to take us home. The Bible tells us a key characteristic of them, that they follow the Lamb. What's the word there? Wherever he goes. They follow the Lamb whithersoever he goeth. Wherever the Lamb leads them, the 144,000 follow. They don't follow the Lamb only in the times of good, but they also follow him in the times of distress and trial and difficulty. They follow the Lamb wherever the Lamb leads them to go, because where the Lamb is safety. Where the Lamb is protection. Where the Lamb is going to be life eternal. And as they continue to follow the Lamb wherever he goes, they will naturally follow the Lamb into the kingdom of heaven one day, is where we're all wanting to be. Amen? Now notice the statement here from the Review and Herald, April 12th of 1898. It makes this interesting statement. It says, "We need not wait till we are translated to follow Christ." Somebody ought to say amen to that. We don't have to wait until we get to the kingdom of heaven to follow Christ. But it goes on and it says, God's people may do this where? Here below. We shall follow the Lamb of God in the courts above only if we what? Follow him here, down here on this earth. So we're given the privilege to not just follow Jesus in the kingdom of heaven. I'm looking forward to that. Won't that be great? Amen? It'd be great to be able to follow Jesus, you know, wherever he leads us to go, and we have that to look forward to. But when we are here on this earth, before we go to the kingdom of heaven, we are also given that privilege to be able to follow Jesus and his example that he gives to us. Now, as we go into this time together this morning, I'm going to ask that you be prayerful about what the Lord would have you to take from our study together this morning. As we left Jesus and the disciples, they were there in the upper room in our last study together. And as we look at the Bible in Luke chapter 22 and verse 24, you don't have to turn there, you can just jot it down. As we look at that passage there, the Bible tells us that as Jesus and the disciples were in the upper room, there were just a couple of hours before the Garden of Gethsemane. The Bible tells us that they were busy arguing amongst themselves who would be the greatest in the kingdom of heaven. As this hour of crisis was closing in upon them, they were self-reflective. They were thinking about themselves and how they could achieve a higher position in the earthly kingdom that they thought Jesus was going to set up. And as they entered into that hour of crisis with a selfish heart, they were completely unprepared. And the comparison or the application could not be any clearer. Today we live in a time in Earth's history where selfishness abounds. Am I telling the truth this morning? Selfishness abounds, and in the world, it's almost become natural to think about yourself before others. And as we find, the Bible is in complete contradiction to that concept. And unfortunately, it is filtered its way down into the church of God, where even people in God's church think that they ought to think about themselves before they think about their fellow brothers and sisters. And this is not going to prepare us for the crisis at the close. If we are so concerned about ourselves, we will be found unprepared when that crisis comes. The good news this morning is this. According to Bible prophecy, which we just read in Revelation 14 and verse 4, that when Jesus comes, there will be a group who follows the Lamb wherever he goes. The Bible predicts it. That is going to happen. The question this morning is, am I going to be part of that group? That's the question we have to ask ourselves. It's not whether or not that group is going to exist. That group is going to exist. But the question is, am I going to be part of that group? And the good news this morning is that God has given you that invitation to follow His Son wherever He leads you to go. And He is giving you the invitation to be part of this group that follows the Lamb wherever He goes. I want to accept that invitation this morning. How about you? So turn with me in your Bibles to the Gospel of Matthew, Matthew chapter 26, and let's continue this story and draw some parallels and applications out of it in our life today. Matthew chapter 26, verse 36 through 46 is where we're going to be spending our time together. Notice what the Bible says. Matthew 26, beginning in verse 36. The Bible says this, "Then cometh Jesus with them," that is the disciples, "unto the place called Gethsemane. And He said unto His disciples, Sit ye here while I go yonder and pray. And He took with Him Peter and the two sons of Zebedee, and began to be sorrowful and very heavy. And He said unto them, My soul is exceeding sorrowful, even unto death. Tarry ye here and watch with Me. And He went a little further, and He fell on His face, and He prayed, saying, O My Father, if it be possible, let this cup pass from Me. Nevertheless, not as I will, but as Thou wilt. And He cometh unto His disciples, and He findeth them asleep. And He said unto Peter, What, could you not watch with Me 1 hour? Watch and pray that you enter not into temptation. The spirit indeed is willing, but the flesh is weak. And He went away again and the second time and prayed, saying, O My Father, if this cup may not pass away from Me, except I drink it, Thy will be done. And He came and He found them asleep again, for their eyes were heavy. And He left them, and He went away again, and He prayed the third time, saying the same words. Then cometh He unto His disciples, and saith unto them, Sleep on now, and take your rest. Behold, the hour is at hand, and the Son of Man is delivered or betrayed into the hands of sinners. Rise, let us be going. Behold, He is at hand that doth betray Me." This was about the hours of, between the hours of 9 o'clock and midnight on Thursday evening. The sun or the moon was full. It was probably a cool night as Jesus entered into the garden, place that He had frequented many times. He enjoyed the garden. It was probably a picturesque place. And there He met His Father many times. And as He had those encounters with His Father in the Garden of Gethsemane, in this dark hour, He yearned to be in that place where He had had those conversations with His Father before. And as He enters into the garden, the Bible tells us that He tells His disciples to stay there at the entrance to the garden, and He takes Peter, James, and John together with Him, and He goes a little further. And as He goes into that garden, He asks those three disciples of His to watch and pray. And then He goes and He falls down and He prays to His Heavenly Father, as we see here, asking that the cup may pass from Him, that He may not drink it. Now, it's interesting to me that Jesus appeals to His disciples in verse 41, and He tells them why they should be watching and praying. He says, watch and pray that you enter not into what? Into temptation. Do we live in a time in earth history where temptations abound? Indeed, we do. And this appeal that Jesus was giving to His disciples to watch and pray that they enter not into temptation, Jesus understood that just before them, there were temptations that were going to abound. They were going to be tempted to deny that they knew Jesus. They were going to be tempted to deny that they were one of Jesus' followers. They were going to be tempted to become like part of the promiscuous crowd, crying, crucify Him, crucify Him. They were going to be tempted with many temptations. And so Jesus was appealing to them, pray that you enter not into temptation. Why? Because He said the spirit indeed is what? Willing, but the flesh is What did the disciples just say in the upper room when Jesus said that you will be offended because of me this night? They said, no, not me, Lord. You see, Jesus knew that the Spirit was willing, that they were willing in their heart of hearts to not deny Him. But He also knew that, humanly speaking, that their flesh was weak. And that they needed to spend this time, as late as it was in the evening, as tired as they were, they needed to spend this time in prayer that they would enter not into temptation. Do we need to do the same thing? Now, I think we all know this. And as we go through the story together today, the temptation is going to be to kind of check out. Because we've read this story so many times. We've heard these applications so many times. We've read it for ourselves in Desire of Ages in the Bible. The temptation is for us to just kind of switch into neutral and not really get what the Lord is trying to say to us this morning. But I want you to take this story, the Garden of Gethsemane, and as we're told in the book Desire of Ages, take it scene by scene in your mind. Let your imagination grasp what is taking place here. Let your mind's eye see it happening in your mind. And then apply the principles that Jesus used to be successful in His hour of crisis into your own life so that you can be successful as well. Now listen to this. This is from Signs of the Times, December 2 of 1897. It says this: at the end of an hour, Jesus, feeling the need of human sympathy, rose from the ground and staggered to the place where He had left the three disciples. Listen to this. He longed to what? He longed to see them. His human nature yearned for human sympathy. He longed to hear from them words that would bring some relief in His suffering. But He was disappointed. They did not bring to Him the help He craved. Instead, what does she say? He findeth them sleeping. Isn't that fascinating? When I read that statement, I'm trying to get this in my imagination here and try to understand it, it just blew my mind to think that Jesus in this dark hour, He was looking to His disciples for support and encouragement. He went to them not because He wanted to check up on them to make sure that they were praying like He told them to, but He went to them because He wanted to hear a word of encouragement from His disciples. He was beginning to feel that weight of the sin of the world pressing down upon Him, and He needed some relief from His human companions, some comfort from them. And as He came to Peter, James, and John, where did He find them? He didn't find them in an attitude of prayer. He wasn't even able to hear a word of encouragement from them. He findeth them asleep. You know, there are people in our church, in our community, and in our family that are looking to us for words of encouragement. And if we are spiritually asleep, they may miss out on that encouragement that God has given, brought you into their life to give to them. And you know, the good news is that Jesus's success was not dependent on the encouragement that He received from the disciples. Somebody ought to say amen to that. But that's not always the case with other people in our lives. Other people in our lives may need those words of encouragement, and if they don't receive those words of encouragement, it may be a spiritual detriment in their lives. We need to be awake to the needs of others around us, not sleeping as the disciples were found sleeping in our story today. Self-confidence on one hand and sleepiness on the other failed to be a support to the Savior. And it also failed to prepare them when that hour of crisis came. Listen to this statement, Testimonies, Volume 2, page 205. Says this: by these sleeping disciples is represented a sleeping church when the day of God's visitation is nigh. It is a time of clouds and thick darkness when to be found asleep is what? Most perilous. What we find here is a contrast or parallel rather between the story of Jesus and his disciples in the garden and our times today. And she says that the sleeping disciples are representative of a church that is sleepwalking. We come to church, we're walking around, we're professing godliness, we are trying to get the word out, but we are, in a sense, spiritually sleepwalking because we are not spending that time together with God as we ought. In fact, we're told, and I'll read this statement to you in just a little bit, that prayer is the breath of the soul. You've heard that statement before, right? Prayer is the breath of the soul. And when people don't get enough oxygen, things happen in their lives that are not good. And eventually, they actually become sleepy. And if something doesn't change, they will die. And we have a church today that is spiritually inebriated, that is spiritually tired, that is spiritually sleepwalking because we are not spending the time with Christ in our prayer closets the way we should. So here's the question. If the sleeping disciples represent a sleeping church, what does Jesus represent? Jesus represents a praying church. A church that is busy about its business of talking to their Heavenly Father about their trials and difficulties, not complaining amongst themselves, because we can't help each other. The only thing that we can do is pray, and God's the one that can really solve the problem for us. In fact, I heard a preacher once say that complaining Christians, that if you observe their prayer life, you will find that their prayer life is wanting because they are busy complaining to others and not talking to God instead. And I think that's true. When we're not in the custom of talking to our Heavenly Father about the trials and the difficulties in our lives, we got to talk to somebody about it. And so we begin to complain amongst ourselves, begin to talk to other people instead of talking to the one that can actually solve the problem for us. Amen? Let's not be a sleepwalking church. Let's follow the example of Jesus, not the disciples. And in this hour of crisis, set that time that is needed aside to spend together with our Heavenly Father, that He may prepare our hearts that we might be successful as Jesus was in His hour of crisis. Listen to this statement. I just read this last week in my devotional time. Great Controversy, page 507. It says this, "Why are the soldiers of Christ so sleepy and indifferent?" She says this, because they have so little real connection with who? With Christ. Because they are so destitute of His what? Of His Spirit. Two things she says there for the reason why the church is sleepy and indifferent. Because there is little connection with Christ, who is the source of life in John chapter 15. And because they are destitute of the Spirit of God. For some reason, and I think you'll agree with me on this, for some reason there is a tendency with human beings to compare ourselves amongst ourselves. Am I preaching the truth? Right? There's a tendency with human beings to compare ourselves among ourselves. And as Christians, when we do that, we become satisfied with our spiritual experience just as long as in our own estimation, we're a little bit higher than other people around us. Right? As long as we're doing it in our minds and in our estimation, it's just a little bit better than brother so-and-so or sister so-and-so, we become comfortable in our spiritual lives. But what we need to be doing is not comparing ourselves with the disciples. We need to be comparing ourselves with Jesus. And when we compare ourselves with Jesus, we will find that we have a constant need of spiritual growth in this hour of crisis. Amen? So this morning what I want to do is I want to take you through three characteristics of the prayer of Jesus here in the garden. Much of this will be familiar to you. But as always, it's good to repeat and review these things. So the first characteristic that I would like to take a look at this morning, characteristic number one, and that's the most obvious, we won't spend too much time on it, and that is in the prayer of Jesus, he prayed for his Father's what? Father's will. Verse 39, he says this, and he went a little further and he fell on his face and he prayed saying, "Oh my Father, if it be possible, let this cup pass from me. Nevertheless, not as I will, but as thy will be done." Has it ever struck you before that Jesus prayed for something that wasn't the Father's will? Isn't that interesting? He prayed that the cup would pass away from him. That was his desire. His desire was to not drink that cup. But what was the Father's desire for him to do? To drink that cup. His prayer request was actually something that it wasn't the Father's will for him to do. He was asking for something that his Father wanted him to do. He's asking to not do something that his Father wanted him to do. It's always been interesting to me that Jesus was praying what was in his heart. He was pouring out his heart to his Heavenly Father and telling him exactly how he felt, even though it was in opposition a little bit to what the Father's will was in his life. And this is a very important lesson that we must learn. If we don't learn this lesson in our prayer life, it becomes plastic and artificial. If we're just praying these fancy prayers that have fancy flowery sentences and statements, where we're always praying things that we think God wants to hear rather than what's in our heart of hearts, it is a plastic and artificial prayer life that we have. But as we follow the example of Jesus in this dark hour of crisis, as he's beginning to feel the weight of the sin of the world pressed down upon him, he spoke to his Heavenly Father what was in his heart. Told him exactly what it was that he desired. But then as we look at the second prayer that Jesus prayed in the garden, as obviously he prayed three times, in verse 42 he says, "And he went away the second time and he prayed saying, 'Oh my Father, if this cup may not pass away from me, except I drink it,'" what does he say? "Thy will be done." So we begin to see that Jesus' desires and inclinations are starting to come in line with what the will of his Father was. At first he said, "Father, let this cup pass away from me." And now he's saying, "Father, if it is your will for me to drink it, thy will be done." And then, of course, the third time he prays in verse 44, "And he left them and went away again and prayed the third time." What does it say? Saying the same words. He prayed the same thing the third time. Unless we begin our prayers in the way that Jesus has begun them, we have not yet learned what it means to pray. As you've heard the statement before, prayer is the opening of your heart, the heart to God as to a friend, right? You've heard that statement before. How deep is your friendship going to go if you're having that plastic and artificial conversation with them where it's always on the superficial? How deep does that relationship go? It doesn't go very deep. But you know, there's the times when I talk to my friends and I tell them what's on my heart of hearts, and later on I realize that what I said was probably not accurate or wasn't right, but it was on my heart, and I was able to tell them that, and they were able to give me some of their advice back. It's at those times that our relationships really begin to grow. And that's what God wants. God wants a deep relationship with us where we can open up our hearts to him and tell him exactly how we feel. But always with the mindset, "Not my will, but thine be done." That what we find there is the attitude of surrender. The attitude of what? Surrender. Surrender not to his will, but to the will of God. But that didn't keep Jesus from telling the Father what his desire was. And that's the point I want to make there, that Jesus was comfortable enough in his walk with the Lord, that he was able to tell him exactly how he felt, and so also should we. The next characteristic that I would like to take a look at as we continue to look at the prayer of Jesus in the garden is that Jesus' prayer was an individual prayer. It was a what? It was an individual prayer. Now, what do I mean by this? What I mean is this. When Jesus went into the Garden of Gethsemane, his prayer life was his own. His relationship with his Heavenly Father was his own, and it was independent of other people. Do you understand what I'm saying here? It was independent of other people. What do I mean by that? What I mean is this, that the success and the spiritual strength that Jesus had was not dependent upon other people. He was independent in his walk with the Lord. He was able to independently, with the strength of his Heavenly Father, stand in that relationship with him. He needed no humanly, earthly support. As we see, Jesus came to the disciples, we read it already, looking for encouragement, but he didn't find it. That did not cause him to let go of his walk with the Lord, but he continued to hold on to his walk with the Lord. Now, it's interesting to me that sometimes, you know, we as human beings become a little too dependent upon other people. You know, we don't find Jesus in the Garden of Gethsemane waiting for Peter to make the recommendation for him to start praying. Right? Peter, James, and John didn't say, you know, Jesus, this would be a good time for you to start praying. How's your prayer life, Jesus? How's your prayer life going? You know, this, you're saying that there's going to be this death that's about to come. This would be a good time for you to talk to your Heavenly Father. Do you see Peter, James, and John telling Jesus that? Mm-mm. He had his own individual spiritual walk with the Lord. He didn't need the encouragement. As much as he desired it and looked for it, he didn't need that human encouragement and support. He was able to stand on his own two feet because he had developed a deep communion with his Heavenly Father. Listen to this statement. This is from Selected Messages, Volume 1, page 122. And it says this. There are persons in the church who are not converted. Do you agree with that statement? Well, we always think it's somebody else, right? Oh, it's not me. I'm converted. That's somebody else that's in the church that's unconverted. Well, again, let's be open to how the Spirit is speaking to our hearts this morning. There are persons in the church who are not converted and who will not unite in earnest, persevering, or prevailing prayer. We must enter upon the work. What's the next word there? We must enter upon the work individually. We must pray more and... Oh, I don't know if I can do that. You know, it's interesting. The title for this chapter is called A Call for Revival. What is it called? A Call for Revival. And what does she say it needs to happen for a call for revival? Well, people need to be converted, number one. But then she also says that we must have an individual experience with God. We must pray more and talk less. Call for revival. As we look at Jesus in the Garden of Gethsemane, he had an individual prayer life with his Heavenly Father. He walked with God on his own. It was not dependent upon the support of some earthly companion. And sometimes we become dependent upon other people to sustain us spiritually. Other people praying for us. Now, I'm not saying we shouldn't pray for one another. You know I'm not saying that. Of course we should pray for each other. But we should not become dependent where our spiritual lives do not grow without those prayers. We need to be able to stand on our own two feet together with God, us and him, and be able to walk this spiritual walk. Because in the last days, when we meet that crisis at the close, the Bible tells us that the natural affections of a mother towards her children and a father towards his children and siblings towards one another and friends and those in the church, that those relationships are going to crumble. And it's going to be like we're standing on our own. We're going to be in the same situation that Jesus was in the Garden of Gethsemane, where he went back to look for some encouragement from Peter, James, and John, and he didn't find it. And if we're dependent upon other people to support us spiritually, when that crisis at the close comes, we are going to crumble like Peter, James, and John did. But we want to be able to stand like Jesus did. Amen? We want to follow the Lamb wherever he goes, even into this experience of walking with God hand in hand. Go with me to the Gospel of Luke. Let's look at our third characteristic here. Matthew, Mark, Luke. Luke chapter 22 and verse 44. This is Luke's account of the same thing. Luke 22 and 44. Luke 22 and verse 44, he says this. Of course, our third characteristic is that Jesus was earnest in his prayer. It says this, and being in agony, he prayed, what's the next two words there? More earnestly. This is the third time he prayed, okay? So, and being in agony, he prayed more earnestly, and his sweat was, as it were, great drops of blood falling down to the ground. So as Jesus comes back into that prayer, you know, he prayed the same thing over and over again. That didn't bother him that he was praying the same prayer. That was what was on his heart. He needed to talk to his father about it. But as he comes back that third time, he is just so compelled in this prayer to do the Father's will. And his body is in such anguish that the Bible says he prays so earnestly that he begins to sweat great drops of blood. Now, you know that that's an actual medical condition. This can actually, there are documented medical conditions where people have sweat blood before. And what happens when that takes place is that the little tiny capillaries in the sweat glands, they burst, causing blood to mix with the sweat. And it happens when humans are put under great emotional and mental stress with fear and intense mental contemplation. That's when this oftentimes happens. It's a mental thing. When the mind is so weighed down with something that the capillaries in the sweat glands just rupture and blood comes out with the sweat. Now, they don't lose much blood according to the medical journals when this happens. But when it takes place, it leaves the skin very tender. That has very interesting applications to it later on when we find Jesus with his bare back and somebody standing there with a whip getting ready to beat him. This was such an intense prayer life that Jesus had, so earnest, and I don't really even think earnest captures this prayer that Jesus was praying in the garden. He was so in earnest that his body physically reacted to it, and the little blood vessels ruptured in his forehead, on his face, on his neck, on his body, and the sweat that was coming, as even though he was in the cool of the night, in the middle of the evening, in the dark part of the night, with the dew around him, even though it was cool outside, he was sweating these great drops of blood because his body was in such anguish as he poured out his heart to his Heavenly Father. Now, I don't want to be presumptuous here, but I think we have a little room to grow in our prayer life. I've never even broke a sweat in my prayer life. And I'm ashamed to say that. But, you know, in our prayer life, we don't have this sense of earnestness. Prayer is kind of one of those things that we just, you know, start our day off with and we continue on. And we may even forget that we had a prayer in the morning sometimes. But for Jesus, the prayer was what made his life possible, his prayer life. Now listen to this statement, talking about God's people in early writings, page 269. It says this, I saw some with strong faith and agonizing cries, pleading with God. Their countenances were pale and marked with deep anxiety, expressive of their what? Now, she's talking about the people of God, okay? These are the ones that follow the Lamb wherever he goes, right? So she's looking at their prayer life here. They're pleading with God. They're marked with deep anxiety. They're expressive of their, which is expressive of their internal struggle. And then she says this, firmness and great earnestness was expressed in their countenance. Listen, large drops of perspiration fell from their what? Foreheads. Do they have a similar experience to Jesus? Now, she didn't say they sweat great drops of blood. That's taking it to a whole new level. But there will come a point when the 144,000 who follow the Lamb wherever he goes, that this will be the prayer life that they have. They will have such a deep prayer life with God that their faces will be marked with the anxiety, the anguish in their soul. Their faces will be sweating great drops of perspiration as they pour out their heart to God. As I read this, I say, Lord, I've got room to grow. I've got room to grow. When I look at the story of Jesus in the garden, if I'm going to be honest with myself, I find that I'm more like the disciples than I'm like Jesus. Sleepy, having a hard time keeping my eyes open in my prayer time, having a hard time keeping the focus, find my mind wandering oftentimes when I'm praying. It's not something that I delight in as much as Jesus delighted in it. But you know, prayer is like a muscle. And the more you work that muscle, the stronger it becomes. And the less you use that muscle, the weaker it becomes. And for some of us, we don't use the tool of prayer enough. That's why our prayer life is so weak. But for Jesus, it was something that he did in the morning, he did in the evening, sometimes he did it all day, all night long, and oftentimes, many times throughout the day, he was communing with his Father. And for those 3.5 years of his earthly ministry, his life was largely sustained. His ministry was largely sustained because of his connection through prayer with his Heavenly Father. And so when he came to that hour of crisis, he was strong in the tool of prayer. And if we're going to meet success in the crisis at the close, we too must develop the strength associated with the gift of prayer. If we were to use the language of schools, we might say that Jesus had his PhD in prayer, right? He had graduated from kindergarten. He had graduated from grade school. He graduated from the high school of prayer. And he even went past college in his prayer life. He had grown exponentially in his prayer life with his Heavenly Father until he had this experience that was able to sustain him in that dark hour. And so I ask you this morning, where are you in your prayer education? Are you a kindergartner? Are you in grade school? First, second, third, fourth, fifth, sixth, seventh, eighth? Have you graduated into high school? 9, 10, 11, 12. Have you moved on and got your high school diploma and now you're working on your college degree? Where are you in your prayer experience? Where are you in your prayer education? Those who meet the crisis at the close and are successful will not only follow the Lamb wherever he goes, but they will emulate the example that he has given to us in their prayer life. It's something that we have to grow into. I know I'm not there yet. I'm ashamed to tell you this, but by God's grace, I will be there when that time comes. Gospel Workers, page 254. I'm going to read this to you in closing here. It says this. Prayer is the breath of the soul. Prayer is what? Now, if you want something to think about this evening, this afternoon, just write down that little statement. Prayer is the breath of the soul. And this afternoon, just think about that. What are the applications of that? What is breath to me as a human being? How long can I go without breathing? Right? You know, so prayer is the breath of the spiritual soul. She goes on, she says this. It is the secret of spiritual power. It is the what? Secret of spiritual power. No other means of grace can be substituted and the health of the soul preserved. Prayer brings the heart into immediate connection with the wellspring of life. Somebody ought to say amen to that. And strengthens the sinew and the muscle of the religious experience. Neglect the exercise of prayer or engage in prayer spasmodically every now and then as seems convenient, and you will lose your hold on God. The spiritual faculties lose their vitality. The religious experience lacks health and vigor. Prayer is the breath of the soul. How often are you breathing? Are you breathing twice a day? Once a day? A couple times a week? Now, there's some people that can go for several minutes, you know, holding their breath. But spiritually, I'm going to suggest to you that it's hard for us to do that and survive spiritually. Prayer is the breath of the soul. It is the secret of spiritual success. If your spiritual life is waning, it is oftentimes because you're not spending time in prayer with God. Every time I look back on my spiritual journey and I see those dark valleys and those trying moments, not the trials of life, but the dark times in my relationship with God, I oftentimes find that it was because I was not spending the time in prayer as I should. And I try to find all kinds of other things to blame it on. You know, this circumstance and that person and this situation and this stage in my life. And I try to find all kinds of things to blame it on that. That's why my spiritual life is suffering. No. If I'm going to be honest with myself, if I look into my spiritual life, I will find it's because my prayer closet was neglected. It's always good for the pastor to be honest. I've just recently come out of one of those experiences in my spiritual walk. And by God's grace, I've learned my lesson. Every day, prayer is the breath of the soul, and it is the secret of spiritual power. If you're lacking spiritual power, it's because you're lacking in your prayer time. As we close this morning, I want you to think of something with me. In Luke chapter 11 and verse 1, the disciples came to Jesus. You don't need to turn there. This is another sermon that we can do sometime. But in Luke chapter 11 and verse 1, the disciples come to Jesus and they ask him, Lord, teach us to pray, right? And that's where the Lord's Prayer is. Our Father which art in heaven, hallowed be thy name, thy kingdom come, thy will be done. So they come and they say, Lord, teach us to pray. What better person could you learn how to pray from? So I want to encourage you this morning that if you want to be deep with your Heavenly Father, if you want to have the prayer life that Jesus had, go to Jesus and let him teach you how to pray. Look at his life. Look at the example that he has given to us and follow that example. Follow the Lamb wherever he goes. And I want to tell you something this morning, that the more time you devote to your prayer life, the more you enjoy it. And you grow to this point where you just want to talk to God about it. That you're not satisfied with talking to other people. That you need to talk to the one that can actually solve the problem for you. So in closing, let me give you four things just really quickly here. I'm not going to take much time on this. I've got a whole sermon on this one we can talk about another time. But I want to give you four things to apply in your prayer life that will help you as you continue to develop this spiritual muscle. The first thing that you need to do, and maybe you've heard this before, and maybe you're already doing it, if you are, praise the Lord. But the first thing you need to do is have a place to pray. Have a what? Have a place to pray. Designate a place in your house. This is where I'm going to meet the Lord every morning and every evening. This is my prayer place. Before we moved up here, our house was so small, and my place to meet God every morning and sometimes in the evening, but mostly in the morning, was the laundry room. because it was at the other end of the house and the kids were at the other end of the house and I wouldn't disturb them. But that was where I would meet the Lord. And wherever it is that you can find a quiet place, have a place to pray. This is a designated spot that I'm going to meet God every morning. The second thing you need to do is have a time to pray. Have a what? Have a time to pray. So I have a place to pray and have a time to pray. I'm going to meet the Lord right here at this time every morning. Okay, so set aside a specific time that you're going to meet with the Lord each morning. So you have a place to pray. You have a time to pray. The next thing you want to do is you want to learn how to pray out loud. And that's why you want to find a secret place where only the ear of God can hear. And maybe you might have to whisper that prayer so that other ears don't hear it around you. But you need to get into the habit of verbalizing your prayers with your words. And here's the reason why. You know, when the disciples came to Jesus and they said, Lord, teach us how to pray. Why do you think they asked Jesus that question? Do you think it was because Jesus was sitting there? Do you think that's how Jesus was praying? No. When they heard Jesus praying, when they heard the earnestness in his voice, and this is what we're told in Desire of Ages, when they heard Jesus praying, they were compelled by what they heard. When Jesus went out into the garden as he prayed throughout the night, he was verbally speaking those words to his Heavenly Father. And what you'll find is this, when you verbalize your prayer, your mind will wander a whole lot less because you have to think about what you're saying. And you'll also find that you won't repeat yourself as much. Maybe you have that problem as well where you're just repeating the same thing over and over again. Have a place to pray. Have a time to pray. Learn to pray out loud. And the last thing that you can apply in your prayer life is this, and this is where what we find from the spirit of prophecy. She says, if your mind wanders, how many of you have your mind wander during prayer time? Oh, I hate it when that happens. I feel so guilty when it takes place, but the Lord is willing to forgive me. But when your mind wanders, this is what she says. Bring it back. That's pretty simple, isn't it? If your mind wanders, if you start thinking about the day and start thinking about the projects, that happened to me this morning. I'm praying and I'm getting ready for the sermon today. I'm praying and getting ready for church. And I find my mind wandering and thinking about some projects that I need to get done in my house. And I'm thinking, Lord, I want to talk to you. I don't want to think about that stuff. I've got all day long to think about it. I want to talk to you right now. And so she says, if your mind wanders, what does she say? Bring it back. Very simple. And just start talking to the Lord again. The Lord understands and He will forgive you for that wandering mind. So have a place to pray. Have a time to pray. Pray out loud where only God can hear you, even if it's a whispered prayer. And if your mind wanders, bring it back again. I want to encourage you this next week to get your Desire of Ages out. Maybe it's been a little while since you've read it. I don't know. Maybe you're going through it right now. But I want to encourage you to get your Desire of Ages out and read the chapter on Gethsemane. It's a long one. So you maybe want to take a couple of paragraphs a day or something like that. Just kind of go through it throughout the week. And as you look at this chapter and as you read through it, ask the Lord, Lord, help me to follow the Lamb wherever He goes. I want this experience in my life. I want to have the prayer life of Jesus. How about you? Lord, help me to have this prayer life that Jesus had that sustained Him in the darkest hour of His life. I want to be thick with my Heavenly Father. Let's pray about that right now. Would you bow your heads with me? Loving Father in heaven, we are grateful that You are so patient with us when we make mistakes, when we err from talking to You as we should, when we depend upon our own strengths and ideas instead of depending upon You and consulting Your wisdom. Father, forgive us for neglecting our prayer time. Father, I pray that as we work this spiritual muscle out again, that we would gain greater and greater strength, that we would grow to become more and more dependent upon our prayer lives, that we would grow to go to You first instead of others, to unload our heart's burdens to You first instead of talking to other people. That, Father, we would grow in our spiritual life that we could become dependent upon You as the only sustaining power in our lives. Father, we don't want to be dependent upon others. It's nice to have words of encouragement. It's nice to know that other people are praying for us. But Father, we ultimately want to be able to stand on our own with You as Jesus did. Help us to this end, Lord, I pray, that when that crisis comes, we won't be like the disciples, but that we would be found like Jesus. Not my will, but Thine be done. And willing to go through whatever trial and crisis You may bring in our lives, knowing that as we follow the Lamb, that He is leading us. Thank You, Father, for this opportunity, and thank You for this invitation and reminder again. Bless us to this end, we pray, in Jesus' name. Amen.
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9: The modern mobile phone is surely the technological marvel of the early 21st century. Not only is it a telephone, it's a portable computer, a stills camera, a video camera, and with its myriad of applications, 100,000 other things as well. 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It's changed the way the world communicates, and already millions of people worldwide have made it an essential part of their everyday life. But if it wasn't for its rechargeable battery, the heart of this phone, none of its amazing technology works. The battery is the power and the life of this device. Without it, the phone is worthless, useless. Now, you might have a good job, a lovely family, a smart car, a fine home, and all the material comforts you could ever need. 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Well, stay tuned, because today we're going to learn how to recharge your batteries so that you'll face every day of your life full of power and inner strength. And we'll learn about the most important and effective communication device ever created.
10: It has stood the test of time. God's book, the Bible, still relevant in today's complex world. It is written, sharing hope around the globe.
9: Dr. William Wilson was a successful man, 44, a respected university lecturer, happily married with 5 children, a new car, a big home, money. He appreciated his life and its comforts. But despite his success, William felt that there were no more worlds to conquer, no more challenges ahead, that all his accomplishments just didn't seem enough. He had the nagging conviction that there just had to be more to life than he was experiencing. But he couldn't imagine what it might be. William's wife worried about her husband. She couldn't understand his growing unhappiness and concerns that his life was missing something. One day she suggested that belief in God might help. After all, believing in God gave her a sense that there was a reason for everything, a purpose to it all. Why not for William too? William replied that it was nice her faith meant so much to her. But then he said, "The trouble is, Religion isn't scientific. Religion can't be proved. Religion can't be used to help a sick person get well. In other words, as a psychiatrist, William just didn't think religion worked very well. It didn't really make a long

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1: Hello everyone and welcome to Kids Club, right across Australia, right here on Faith FM. I'm your host, Aris Bergen. If this is your first time joining Kids Club is our time of day when we get to hear some great stories, interesting facts, and valuable lessons. So get ready, Kids Club starts now.

G'day there. Arnie here again from Arnie's Shack. And this is The Worship Project. Great to have you and your family back as we investigate and discover more about our amazing God and how much He loves all of us. I think it's fantastic that the God of the whole universe thinks that we are amazing, that we are precious, that we are worth so much to Him. Like one of my favourite songs says,

are so true. You are worth it to our God. And never forget that. Like it says in Ephesians 1, verses 4 and 5, in Christ, He chose us before the world was made. In His love, He chose us to be His holy people. People without blame before Him. And before the world was made, God decided to make us His own children through Jesus Christ. That was what He wanted and what pleased Him. Anyway, our time is up for today, but I will look forward to catching up with all of you again next time on the Worship Project. So take care, stay safe, and God bless.

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4: 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I'm here to offend. Sorry. So if you're a bit precious, probably don't listen at 4:30. 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
6: 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This is Lynn from Caboolture Seventh-day Adventist Church, joining you to share another beautiful thought from the Scriptures. God's paintbrush has been at work in the garden box outside my kitchen window. My husband has planted 8 dazzling short-stemmed gerberas. 2 bright yellows remind us of the warmth of God's love. 3 glistening reds help us to remember the blood that Jesus shed on the cross for us. A hot pink suggests the spiritual energy that comes to us through God's Holy Spirit. A soft peachy pink tells us that in the quiet times we can sense God's presence. And the soft orange illustrates the comfort and peace that comes as we walk each day with Jesus Christ. Jesus encouraged his listeners to find courage and comfort from looking at the flowers. In Luke chapter 12, verses 27 and 28, he said, "Look at the lilies and how they grow. They don't work or make their clothing. Yet Solomon, in all his glory, was not dressed as beautifully as they are. And if God cares so wonderfully for flowers that are here today and thrown into the fire tomorrow, he will certainly care for you." Our world is full of brokenness, which must grieve the heart of God. But so much of the beauty that came from God's creative hand is still around us, everywhere, and God is still at work, turning our broken lives into something beautiful. Dear God, we praise you for the wonders of your creation. We're amazed by the beauty of the flowers, the wonder of the heavens, and the complex biological structures in the animal world. We thank you for the promise of your care and protection. We look forward to the day when you will heal our broken world and recreate all things new. 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We offer our praise and thanks in the name of our Lord Jesus Christ. Amen. 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That's the word promise to the number 0488880831.
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3: 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How are you doing?
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0: app or maybe even on our website at faithfm.com.au. But if you are listening live, I would love to hear where you are tuning in from. And so please text the number 0482-075-222. That's 0482-075-222. And just message us your suburb or even your state in which you're tuning in from. We'd love to hear from you. And we are here at our main studio in Ringwood, Victoria. And so it's so good just to be live here for the very first time. And the Bible Hour, we are going to be looking into Scripture. We're going to be reading the Bible. We're going to be looking at what God has in store for each of us as we go through the different texts. And today is going to be a very interesting study. It's called The Purpose of God in the Creation of Man. And why are we here today? What's the purpose of life here on earth? Many people, we don't have that purpose. We don't understand what that purpose is. And as a result, we don't know what our end point is and what we're aiming for. But you know, before we do that, I do want to get started on a little tradition that I like to have every week on the Bible Hour. It's something that I do personally for myself, but I would love to hear from all of you one thing that you can be thankful for in this past week. And would love to hear what that thankful or thankfulness or praise is. Just text us in at 0482-075-222 and share with us what is one thing that you are thankful for in this past week. And Maritza, do you want to start us off by sharing what are you thankful for in this past week?
1: Oh, where do I start? It's actually really interesting that you mention that you want to start this weekly tradition, that it's something your family does. It's actually something our family does too.
0: Oh, nice.
1: Yeah, we do it every single week, usually on a Friday night. We go back and say, what are we thankful for? What am I thankful for this past week? Well, I think it was Mother's Day on Sunday.
0: Yes.
1: I have to mention Mother's Day. So I'm thankful for my mum, because without her and her godly influence, I would not be where I am today. What about you? What are you thankful for?
0: I'm really thankful for mothers as well. Such an important influence in our life, isn't it?
1: Absolutely.
0: And I wouldn't be the person I am today without my mom or my dad, of course. Yeah. Not to discount my dad, but...
1: Oh, no, of course.
0: You know, because we're in the...
1: He'll have his day in September.
0: Yeah. But very thankful. You know, my sister and their family came down for the weekend. It was really nice to see them.
1: Oh, that's
0: Just to spend time with mom. So, yeah, that was a wonderful day. Wonderful day. So, yeah, look, text in at 0482-075-222. What are you thankful for in this past week? So that's something that's going to be a weekly tradition here on the Bible Hour. And, you know, we've done a soft launch for this new program, and we don't know who's tuning in live out there. So please let us know where you are tuning in from and one thing that you can be thankful for. Anyways, let's get into our first topic for today, the purpose of God in the creation of man. Like, why did God create us? What was the reason?
1: I think that's a good place to start, isn't it, Ben?
0: You know, like, was he bored?
1: Absolutely.
0: Was he playing dolls?
1: Yeah.
0: And just wanted to have a little bit of a fun with us and, you know. But let's start off with our first Bible text here in Psalms 33. And verse 6 and verse 9. And Maritza, do you mind reading that text for us? Psalms 33, verse 6 and verse 9.
1: Psalms 33, verse 6 and 9. I'm reading from the New King James Version, and it says, "By the word of the Lord the heavens were made, and all the host of them by the breath of his mouth." And then skipping ahead to verse 9, "For he spoke, and it was done. He commanded, and it stood fast."
0: So how was the world created here? What does the Bible tell us? It says, by the word of the Lord, the heavens were made. And then in verse 9, he spoke and it was done. He commanded, it stood fast. Everything that God created, he did it by speaking. And speaking is such an important part of not just God, but really of us as well. I mean, if we didn't have that ability to speak, I mean, there are some people that are introverts out there and they don't speak much, but then there are some people who cannot live if they don't speak, you know. And I'm one of those people who we just have to say something. We just have to communicate. And communication is something that God gave to us. And, you know, he spoke to create the world. I mean, why? And we're going to look at this in a minute. But, I mean, God could have just pointed his finger and the whole world would have just been created, right?
1: I was just going to say that he doesn't technically need to speak. He could just will it into existence or think it or just point, but he chose to actually speak it into existence.
0: I mean, he could have done something without even just saying anything.
1: Exactly.
0: Right? But let's go over to Genesis chapter 1 as well. And right at the very beginning, of the Bible, the first chapter where it talks about creation, let's read verses 1 to 3. Maritza, could you read that for us?
1: Absolutely. So Genesis 1, 1 to 3. In the beginning, God created the heavens and the earth. The earth was without form and void, and darkness was on the face of the deep. And the Spirit of God was hovering over the face of the waters. Then God said, "Let there be light," and there was light.
0: So there you go. Right there in Genesis 1, it tells us that God, he said, he spoke, "Let there be light," and the light appeared. He didn't do anything else. He didn't have to go and turn on a switch or anything like what we have to do. He just spoke, and his word was so powerful that out of that light came, right? Mm. So we're going to look at this question I threw out there just a minute ago. Why did God have to speak? But before we do that, I have a quiz question for you. Do you know what God created on which days? Now, obviously, you know, we're not here to talk about creation versus evolution. That's not something that I'm going to get into here in this first topic that we're looking at, the purpose of God in the creation of man. I do recommend a very good series by Peter Watts, who is our presenter here on Faith FM as well. I think it's every Wednesday at 11 o'clock in the morning, and that he's got a very good series on creation versus evolution. But we're looking at the creation story here, right here in Genesis 1 that the Bible talks about. But you know, God is a... Sorry, you're going to say something there, Maritza.
1: No, you keep going with that thought, Ben.
0: Like, God, he took 6 days to create, and he was very ordered and structured in this. And, you know, me growing up as Christian, all my life, so my parents are first-generation Christian. They converted from Buddhism. I could never remember the days of creation.
1: Neither could I as a kid.
0: Yeah, I mean...
1: it's hard sometimes.
0: Yeah, I can remember the first day and the last day.
1: Yeah.
0: Right?
1: Yeah.
0: Like, day one, God created light, and we just read that there in Genesis chapter 1, verse 3. And then the last day, yeah, that's when he created us, right? Human beings.
1: But what came in between?
0: Yeah, it's always a jumble in my mind. So look, I want to share something with you that is a pattern that will help you, and maybe you're a Christian, maybe you're not, and you can learn this pattern as well, and it will be very easy. All you have to do is remember the first 3 days. So the first 3 days, God divided. Okay, so like, for example, we just read there, day number one, God said, "Let there be light." And he divided the light from the darkness. He separated the light from the darkness. And all you have to remember is the first 3 days, okay? And whatever he created on the first 3 days, you layer it with the next 3 days. So for example, day one with day four, day two with day five, and day three with day six. All you have to remember is the first three, because in day four, he filled that which gives light, which is what?
1: The sun, the moon, and the stars.
0: Yeah. So naturally speaking, the sun, the moon, and the stars. That's what God created on the fourth day.
1: Yeah. Yeah.
0: So
1: I'm still recovering from this, Ben, because when you showed this to me, I was like, I wish I had had this, you know, decades ago when I was learning this for the first time, because it actually makes so much sense. And I'm really excited for you to get into it and explain it to everyone.
0: Yeah.
1: It's really cool.
0: Yeah. And I only learned this in my 20s. So, you know, growing up as a Christian all my life, I couldn't remember the days of creation. So let's go through this. Day one, he divided light from darkness. Day two. So let me get you to read Genesis chapter 1, verse 6, Maritza.
1: Genesis 1, verse 6. Then God said, "Let there be a firmament in the midst of the waters, and let it divide the waters from the waters."
0: Now look, the word firmament is a pretty big word.
1: Yeah.
0: What does the word firmament mean? It just means air, our atmosphere. what we're breathing right now as you're listening to this, you're breathing the firmament. That's the air, right? So God, He put air between the waters, and He kind of gave us our atmosphere there that is what makes Earth so beautiful and livable. So air and water, and you layer that with day five. What goes through the air and the water? It's,
1: well, birds in the air and then fish and sea creatures in the water.
0: Yeah, exactly. So look, God is very ordered, right? And he has all this structure there and that He's given to us. And look, before we finish off the days of creation, we're just going to take a quick break. We're going to have a wonderful song by Babby Mason called Trust His Heart. And we'll be right back right after this song, and we'll finish those days of creation.

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1: And welcome back. You are listening to The Bible Hour, and I'm here with my wonderful producer, Maritza. So we are continuing in on our topic here, the purpose of God in the creation of man. And we were just looking at the creation days and how God divided light from darkness. And then you layer that with a fourth day, sun, moon, and stars. That's what gives light naturally. Then there was the air. It was dividing the water there. And that's where God created on the fifth day, the birds and the fishes. And then on the third day, what was it that God created, Maritza?
2: I've got it here in front of me, and it says that God created land on
1: Absolutely.
2: The third day.
1: Yes, and you know, that's the day that he created all the flowers, all the trees, all the grass.
2: Yes,
1: and
2: vegetation.
1: Then, yes.
2: Yeah.
1: And then on the sixth day, God created that which lives on the land, which is?
2: Animals, and humans.
1: Human being, right.
2: Animals and humans.
1: But you see, look, God did this all by speaking, and that's what we were asking ourselves just now. Why did God have to speak? Why didn't he just point? Why didn't he just imagine it out and will it all into existence in the blink of an eye? Why over 6 days, right? Why did he have to speak? Let's go to a Bible text in Matthew chapter 12 and verse 34, and look at what the Bible says about our speaking and our communication.
2: Okay, so I've got it up here, Ben, Matthew 12, verse 34. Again, I'm reading from the New King James Version. This is Jesus speaking, because my text here is red, which tells us that it's Jesus talking.
1: Yes.
2: And it's a bit intense. We'll get straight into it. He says, "Brood of vipers, how can you, being evil, speak good things? For out of the abundance of the heart, the mouth speaks."
1: Yeah, so we're going to ignore that first half of the verse there. Brood of vipers. Yeah, Jesus, I think, was talking to the Pharisees there. But the main thing that I want to take from this text is at the end there, he says, out of the abundance of the heart, the mouth speaks. Now, where is our heart? It's not the heart that pumps blood that the Bible is referring to here. It is our mind. Because our mouth, it just speaks what we're thinking in our mind. You see that? So what we are thinking, what we are feeling. Now, look, this is really important because God, he was thinking and feeling something as he was creating the world. Now, we don't know what exactly he was thinking or feeling, except from the words that we read. We don't know how he was feeling, but you know what? You can understand God's thoughts and feelings by looking at creation. So Maritza, how do you feel when the sun is out and you're out there in the outback or on the mountaintop? How do you feel?
2: Happy, relaxed, calm. Yeah.
1: And that's probably what God was thinking and feeling
2: yeah.
1: when he created it. You see that? So we can understand God in his creation. We can understand God's thoughts and feelings because by creation, he was using his words. And we didn't hear those words and we didn't know how he said it. And by the way, you know, ladies, they find it really important to make sure that you say it correctly.
2: Yeah, absolutely.
1: Right? In terms of not the words itself, but how you say it.
2: Yeah.
1: So when you say sorry, you better sound sorry. But you know, ladies, just a quick word of advice out there. Whenever a guy says sorry, even if he just goes, "I'm sorry," and don't go, "Hey, mean it, say it like you mean it." You know, for a guy to really just say he's sorry, like men, we're so proud that when we actually say, "No, trust me, we really mean it," even though maybe sometimes it doesn't sound like we mean it.
2: Should we be including a little piece of marriage advice?
1: Yeah, maybe.
2: In every episode of the Bible Hour.
1: But you see, we can understand God's thoughts and feelings by just looking at creation. How do you feel, Maritza, when you're sitting at a beach with the sunset coming in and the waves are rolling in? Do you feel angry?
2: No.
1: Do you feel like upset?
2: And what's interesting as well is that sometimes if I am upset or I am angry, and I think this could apply to a lot of people as well. If they are feeling, upset or discomforted, spending time in nature, it instantly relaxes me. And I know a lot of people as well. It instantly relaxes us. And I think that's probably why it's important to spend time in nature, because that is what God created.
1: Absolutely. I mean, look, you don't even have to have a religion, but if you grew up in the countryside, the people that grew up in the countryside, they're just more peaceful. They're more gentle. They're more relaxed, you know, compared to those that grew up in the concrete jungle of the city, right? And just nature just gives this impression to us. But why are we talking about this? Because we're looking at the purpose of God in the creation of a man. We want to get to man eventually. And let's go to another Bible text. You know, why did God create us? Isaiah 43 and verse 7. Maritza, could you read that for us? Isaiah 43 and verse 7.
2: Okay, and it says, "Everyone who is called by my name, whom I have created for my glory, I have formed him. Yes, I have made him."
1: And when you look at that, right in the middle, in the heart of that text there, it says what? I created him for what?
2: My glory.
1: My glory. Now, what's the first thing that comes to your mind when someone comes up to you and said, I created you for my glory. I created you to worship me, to serve me, to make me look good, right? For my glory. That's the reason why I created you, right? But look, that's not the reason why God created us. I mean, if he created us to serve him, you know, angels, they have wings. They're more powerful than us. It doesn't make sense that God created us just to serve him. And if he created us to worship him, I mean, why did he only just create one human being? Why didn't he create a billion Adams? Praise God, you are mighty and wonderful, and yes, you are great. And you know, wouldn't it be sounding better and appeal more to God's ego to create a billion human beings rather than just one? So it doesn't make sense that God created us for his glory, to serve him, to praise him, to worship him. No. Friends out there, if you're listening, God did not create you just to worship him. What does this word glory mean? Let's allow the Bible to interpret itself. Let's go to Exodus chapter 33 and verse 18 and 19. Let's look at what that word glory means. And Moses, he asks this exact question to God. Go ahead, Maritza.
2: Okay, Exodus 33, 18 and 19. And he said, "Please show me your glory." Then he said, "I will make all my goodness pass before you, and I will proclaim the name of the Lord before you. I will be gracious to whom I will be gracious, and I will have compassion on whom I will have compassion."
1: So Moses, he asks God, "Show me your glory. I want to see your glory." And what is God's reply? Well, Moses, you want to see my glory? It's my goodness. It's my graciousness. It's my compassion. What do we call that? That's character. And character really is the sum of our thoughts and our feelings, you know? Our thoughts and our feelings make up our character. And many people, they misunderstand the difference between what character and personality is, you know? And what is that difference? I mean, how do we determine what is character and what is personality?
2: That's a good question.
1: Well, character is moral. It has a good or bad value attached to it. But personality, you know, it's not moral. So, for example, a person who's an introvert, that's personality. A person who's loud and out there, that's personality. They're an extrovert, right?
2: Doesn't speak to their character or who they are.
1: Well, you see, our personality reveals, like it expresses our character. So, for example, love, that's character. That's a good value. Unforgiveness, that's a bad value. Hatred, that's a bad value. That's morally bad. That's what character is. And the difference there is you can be loud, happy. Ah, ha, ha, you're just laughing away, but some people are quietly happy. And they're just giggling silently inside, but you don't even know how happy they are, you know? But you see, God created us to reflect his character. He gave us his character of goodness, of graciousness, of compassion, of love, of all the good things that you see in humanity. That is all from God.
2: And that's his glory.
1: Yes.
2: That Moses was saying in that verse as well.
1: Yes. And that was what he was revealing to us in creation when he spoke, "Let there be light," because we can understand God's character through creation. And before we get deeper into this, you know, I just want to stop here at this moment before we get into a song to remind you that God, His character, He's put it into each and every one of us, and He wants us to have that character even today. But now, we're just going to get into a song by Fountain View Academy, and the title is When I Cry, and we'll be right back right after this.

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1: Welcome back, and we have been going through the purpose of God in the creation of man. And you know, before we continue in our topic that we're looking at this morning, I do want to remind you that we have a free offer for you here from the Bible Hour, and just text in at 0482-075-222, and we have a wonderful book for you. It's a small book called Bible Answers, and it's just a wonderful power-packed book with all the Bible texts that you will see outlined there on how to understand the Bible, the fall and redemption of man, the love of God, these great topics that you just got to get. And so just look, we're going to give you the code word here. It is TBH1. So that's short for The Bible Hour, TBH1. Just text in at 0482-075-222, TBH1, and we'll get that booklet out to you as soon as possible. The book is entitled Bible Answers. Well, coming back to our topic, the purpose of God in the creation of man, we saw that God created us with His Word by speaking. We've seen there that God, He created us for His glory. What was that glory? It was
2: His goodness, His mercy, His character,
1: right? Yeah. But there's one character of God that stands out in creation, especially when it comes to you and me as human beings. Let's go over to Genesis chapter 2 and verse 7. Let's read this Bible text, Genesis 2, 7.
2: Okay, and again, reading from the New King James Version, if you're just joining us. So Genesis 2, 7, "And the Lord God formed man of the dust of the ground and breathed into his nostrils the breath of life, and man became a living being."
1: What you will notice here is God created us totally different to the rest of creation. He didn't say, "Let there be Adam." He could have. And Adam would have appeared just as handsome, just as beautiful, everything in the right place. He would have been perfect, even if God just said, "Let there be Adam," right? But He didn't. God, He came down onto the earth, into the dirt that He just created, and He formed man with His own hands. And then He breathed into his nostrils the breath of life. Now look, I want you to imagine this for a second. God, He touched Adam head to foot. What does touching reveal? Of course, in the pure sense that we're talking about here, right? What does touching reveal today? I mean, Maritza, if you've gone on a long trip and you've gone away for maybe for a week, right? And you come back and your husband's there at the airport and he comes and picks you up and you see him and you go, "Hey," and you run out and you're so excited to see your husband. Do you stick your hand out and shake his hand?
2: No. I think he would he'd look at me a bit weirdly, I think, if I tried that. I'd give him a hug.
1: Right. But then, like, the first time I met you, I don't go, "Hey, Maritza, I'm Ben. Give me a hug," right? No.
2: Because I didn't know you.
1: Exactly. What does touching reveal?
2: That you know somebody.
1: And then to that extent,
2: on a more personal level,
1: it shows intimacy.
2: Mm.
1: It shows love. And you know, God, He touched Adam head to foot. He created him with a lot of love. And not just that, you see, Adam's still this lifeless being on the floor there, on the dirt there. And what does God do? It says He breathed into his nostrils the breath of life. Can you imagine? He gets up and he goes, "Oh, gee, I hope some of my breath gets into his nose there." No, right? What would he do? He would bend low, right near his nose there, and gently breathe into his nostrils the breath of life. And as he's breathing in the breath of life to Adam, guess what? Adam opens his eyes. And who does he see right there in front of him?
2: Jesus.
1: He sees God. He sees Jesus. Mm. Sounds like a love story, doesn't it? Because it is. God created us with a lot of love. Let's go to 1 John chapter 4 and verse 8. Look at what the Bible says here. 1 John chapter 4, verse 8.
2: 1 John chapter 4, verse 8. I'm just grabbing it. Okay. It says, "He who does not love does not know God, for God is love."
1: And that's it. God,
2: short and sweet,
1: is love. Yeah. And look, that is like the foundation of everything that God is. And you know what? That God wants us to be. He wants us to really love each other. And look, this is such an important foundation. You know why? Because if you don't have love, everything good that you do is called into question. Like, if you don't love me, why do you want to serve me food? Well, there are people in this world that serve people food. They'll treat them nice. They'll clean up after them. And you know what that is? It's a restaurant. They don't love you. I'm not saying they hate you, but they don't
2: It's transactional. It's like a service. Exactly.
1: Yeah.
2: Yeah, there's no feeling or heart involved
1: in it. But what's the motivation behind it? They want money. They got to earn a living. So that's why I got to treat you nice. I hope you'll come back again and I hope you like my food, right? And I'll give you this really good service. But you see, they did something really nice, but the foundation isn't love. Now, if you translate that into the home, that's not a good thing, is it? You cook your husband food, you clean up after him. Why? So that he'll give you some money? No, right? No. You do this out of love. And so if you don't have love at the foundation of it, everything good that you do is called into question. You see, that's why love is such an important character. It is the foundational character, the driving force behind everything that we do. And I'm not saying that only as Christians you have it. I've met very, very many people that they have love for people. And it just, and they'll treat people with kindness, with courtesy. They'll help when there's needed help. They will go out of their way. But you know, that's the character of God. The Bible here tells us that at the very beginning, God created us to love each other. And that just sounds so elementary, but I want you to imagine this for a second, okay? Can you imagine, Maritza, we all loved each other on this earth? That would be...
2: I'm just trying to imagine it now.
1: I know, it's
2: I'm
1: not
2: just trying
1: possible.
2: To imagine it now. It's not possible, but I think if you really stop to think about it, what a beautiful world that would be.
1: Yeah. I mean, we would live so differently.
2: I think so.
1: There'd be no banks because we wouldn't need currency. You're hungry? Yeah, take some food. Are you cold? Yeah, take my jacket, right? There would be no prisons. There would be no locks on doors. This world would be really different if we would all have the character of God in us. No lying, no stealing, no killing, right?
2: And it was like that, wasn't it?
1: Yeah, it was. That's what it was for Adam and Eve at the very beginning when God created them. He created them to love each other, to love God, to love each other. And the world, I mean, if Adam woke up today, he'd be in horror at what the world has become, right?
2: Absolutely.
1: You know, all these security systems and alarms and, you know, we had our house. We have a high, kind of high-ish fence and we have some cameras and on one Saturday night, some guy jumped the fence, decided to walk through my front yard and jumped out again. You know, I'm glad he didn't try to break into the house, but the world would be really different. There would be no fear. There would be no resentment or anger or hatred, you know? And so, look, God, he did not create the world like how we see it today. He created us with a lot of love and he wanted us to have that love for each other. But what happened? We're going to look at that when we come right back. But before we do that, Maritza, share with them the book offer that we have for you guys that you can text in today.
2: Yes. So as Ben mentioned at the start of this segment, we do have a book called Bible Answers, and everything that Ben has been talking about, it includes how to understand the Bible, the fall and redemption of man, the love of God, salvation, baptism. It includes so much. And you can get that book by texting in on 0482-075-222. All you need to do is text the code word, which is TBH1, to that number again, 0482-075-222. And we will get that book sent out as soon as possible to you.
1: Yep. And so look, remember, God, he created us to love each other. And that just, it sounds like just something so simple. Like, Ben, are you kidding me? You're spending this whole hour to just tell me that I need a love? Yes, because love is not only the motivating factor, but it will shape your life. It will guide you in what you do, the sort of job that you work. I mean, if you love somebody, the sort of job that you do, I'm not going to lie to them. I'm not going to steal from them. I'm not going to cheat them, right? It really begins to shape your whole life and thinking. We're going to be right back right after this break. We've got a song, Refine as Fire by Brian Doerksen. That's Refine as Fire by Brian Doerksen.

0: Do you have a question about today's program? Text in to the Bible Hour with Benjamin Ng on 0482 075 222. That's 0482 075 222.
1: And welcome back. And yes, you can text to that number as well with a code word TBH1, standing for the Bible Hour, TBH1. And we will send out our book offer for you this morning, which is the Bible Answers. So we are continuing on this train of thought, looking at the purpose of God in the creation of man. And we saw that God, He created man by speaking. Creation by speaking, but He formed us with His own hands from the dust of the ground and then breathed into His nostril the breath of life. We were created with a lot of love. We were created just to love. I mean, that's the expression of love. I mean, that's the expression of love between a husband and a wife, right? Between two people, and they have children. So God, He was love, and He decided to create mankind. And so we saw that, hey, if we were to have the love of God, we would live so differently today. The world today is just not what God wanted, His intention for us to live like today. What happened? What brought us to this point of how we are living in the state that we're living today? Let's go to a Bible text. Romans chapter 3 and verse 23. Maritza, you got that for us?
2: Absolutely. Romans 3:23, reading from the New King James Version. And it says, "For all have sinned and fall short of the glory of God."
1: Do you see something familiar there? It's the word glory. Glory. Right? We were created for God's glory. And what was that glory? It was His
2: goodness, His mercy, His character.
1: It was His character, right? And there was one character of God that stands out above all others.
2: Love.
1: It was the character of love. And you know what? Because of sin, everyone fell short of the character of God. Because of sin, we started hating each other. Because of sin, we started stealing from each other. Because of sin, we started killing each other. And this is the reason why God hates sin, because it's not at all.
2: It's opposite His character. It's completely opposite to His character.
1: I mean, it's a heartbreak for God, because it's like, I didn't create you to be like this. I didn't create you. I mean, I have kids, and when I see them fighting, it just saddens me. It's like, you got to love each other. I always constantly remind them that, you know, when you get older, you're going to miss this. And you got to spend this time not in, you know, ticking each other off and answering each other back and all those things, but you got to take that time to really just spend time with each other, appreciate each other, love each other. And when you do that, as you get older, it just, the relationship that you have as brothers and sisters, it just becomes sweeter, you know. But you see, sin, it caused that rift. It changed us fundamentally in our minds, you know. It turned us into who we are today: unforgiving, hateful, revengeful, you know, lying and stealing, killing, all those things. And so that has what has broken the heart of God. And he wants us to go back to the original reason for why He created us in the first place, and that's love. And I'm not saying that you should love people and don't lock your doors. Don't lock your cars. Don't lock your house at night. And just leave your money lying around and just trust everybody and love each other. And, you know, I'm not saying that. But, hey, He wants us to be different in our character and how we treat each other. And as I said earlier, you know, if you have the love of God, it will determine what sort of job even you'll work. I mean, if you have the love of God in you, guess what? Maybe you wouldn't even accept an IT job, a computer job that you create computer games that kills people. Or you know, you won't get involved. Maybe you're an actor and you won't get involved with a movie that is about lying and stealing and killing, you know, and sex and drugs and all those things. No, maybe you'll have to say no to that because, hey, the character of God is more important to me than anything else. So I'm not going to accept this. I won't accept that. Maybe I'll even change the course of my study. You see, it begins to change how you live your life and the job that you'll take. and your career path and everything. It changes how you will treat people when you're on the road.
2: That's a big one.
1: It is. Or when you're standing in line at the shopping center, right? At Kohl's or Woolies or Costco, right? And the lines are really long and people are getting impatient or cutting in line. Or it changes everything that we do, you see? It begins to give us a different purpose. And sometimes it's not how the world sees it and how we typically would live our life, but it's the life that God wants you to live.
2: So I guess the question then, Ben, that I'm sure everyone listening is wondering is, how do we do that? How can we reflect God's character?
1: Yeah, good question, right? Let's allow the Bible to speak. Let's go to Psalms 51, verse 10. What does the Bible say here? How can we have the character of God today that we can be found having His character and treating people the way that He wants us to treat them, right? Go ahead, Marissa, read that for us.
2: Psalms 51, verse 10 says, "Create in me a clean heart, O God, and renew a steadfast spirit within me."
1: You see, God, He wants to give us a clean heart. And what heart is that? It's not the heart that pumps blood. Yep, and you were just pointing there. You can't see it, but we were pointing to our brains. God wants to give us a clean mind, a new heart to reflect His character. And how does He do that? It's that first word that you read there at the very beginning. What was it, Marissa? It was create. How did God create at the very beginning? He created with His words. He did it by speaking. And today, we can have a new heart. We can have a heart that begins to love, to treat people right. I mean, you know, when we're on social media nowadays, it just changes how we talk to each other. We just feel like, you know, I can just say whatever I want and have no filter and, you know, and people don't know who I am and I can just put it as anonymous. But that's not what God wants us to do. We need a different heart, a different character, one that is more gentle, one that is more loving, one that is more kind, one that is more like God. And the only way we can do it is He has to create. And how did He do that? With His word. And today we don't hear God speaking to us literally. We don't hear Him saying, "Have a clean heart, Ben. Have a clean heart, Maritza." No, but you can read the Bible. And there's enough power in this book that will transform you totally into a better person. Give you the love of God. Help you to start treating people nicer. Parents, you want your children to change, or you want your friends to change. Help them. Give them the Bible and say, "Hey, read it. I don't know how it does it. I just know it works." You start reading it, it'll begin to change you. I know it's done it for me. As a young kid, I don't know how I did it. I picked up this bad habit of cursing. And I would curse at my grandma. She couldn't even speak English, okay? But she knew when I was cursing at her.
2: That seems unfair for her.
1: But she knew when I was cursing. And she'd tell my mom when she came back. And boy, I would get it. I would be in a lot of trouble. And I just had this bad character. I got into fights when I was at school. But I'm telling you, when I began to read the Bible at the age of 20, I was only 20. I was a Christian all my life, you know. And I only began to read the Bible for the first time in my life at the age of 20. And it wasn't even reading, actually. I was doing what you guys are doing right now. You're listening to the radio. You're listening to the sermon. You're listening to a Bible text that's being mentioned here. You're listening to this presentation. And it's only useful to you if you hear the Bible, because that is God's word for us. And so I want to encourage you today, spend time in reading the Bible. And maybe you've never done it before. Go back and read Genesis 1. You know, we talked about that pattern. Map it out. Write it down. Write the first 3 days on the left column. Write the next 3 days on the right column. And you'll see this interesting pattern come out. Read through Genesis 1. And I don't know how it's going to create God's love in you. I just know it will, because God's word is so powerful. But we just got to spend time reading. And that's the challenge, you know, just to spend time reading. I mean, we're in a generation where we're not illiterate, but it's just we're not reading. We're so distracted with social media. So look, what can help you? You got to get our book offer for today. What is it, Maritza?
2: Okay, so if you've appreciated anything that Ben's been talking about today, We've got a booklet and it's called Bible Answers, and it's quite simple. It's just giving answers that you can find in the Bible so it can complement your reading of the Bible and help your understanding. And so you can get this free booklet by texting 0482 075 222. That's 0482 075 222. You need the code word TBH1, the Bible Hour.

to, and just tell us where you were from. We are here, right here in Victoria, and we're so glad that you've been with us. May God bless you. And until next time, remember, every Tuesday at 10 a.m., we are going live, and we'd love to hear from you. Don't forget the book offer, TBH1. God bless, and see you next time.

0: 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If you have any questions or feedback on this episode, please connect with us via text message on 0482 075 222. That's 0482 075 222. We'd love to hear from you.
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8: Welcome to The Perfect Storm. This is another great day with my friends. Justin, how are you going?
9: Mate, if I was any better, I'd be dangerous.
10: I'm here too.
8: Keely, yeah, I was going to come to you, Kyle.
9: Kyle's a bit Keely? Sensitive, isn't
10: he? Just your friends and me.
8: That's my nickname for Keely. Kyle? Keely.
9: Keely. Tell us why.
8: Because your brother told me to call you. Okay. Hey, Morgan, how are you going?
11: Oh, I'm good. How are you guys? Sounds good.
8: Yep. We're going well. We're
9: you have to put
8: well.
9: Yourself on camera, mate. Me? People want to see you.
8: They
9: want to see
8: you. Look at that. Hey, a bit of colour in his face.
11: Colour in my face. Colour in the beard.
8: Now, Morgan, we're going to go straight to the comments.
11: Sure. Yeah, let's get into
8: today?
11: It. We got quite a few, actually. So Cassandra is saying, Pauline Hanson is a Trump follower. Mm. You mark my words that if she gets the top job, she will go like Trump. I used to like her and vote for her, but I believe the Holy Spirit showed me how she's going to roll. Someone else said,
8: wow.
11: Oz Workshop said, we need Morgan to show his face when you're talking.
8: Well, sure do.
11: There you go.
9: See, success. I've already jumped on that.
11: Success. Andrew.
10: Thank you for the comment.
9: Thanks, Andrew.
11: Another Andrew is saying, when is Cassandra going to go on the show? Mm. As a guest, of course.
9: Come sure. on down.
10: If come Cassandra on down. Would like to fine. Visit the office on a Wednesday or Thursday.
9: That'd be pretty wild, I reckon. It would be.
11: Yep. Is there enough space there?
9: Of course. She's always welcome with us.
8: I'll leave. Cassandra can come.
10: you're the reason she'd be here.
9: Yeah, what are you talking about with your beard?
11: Brett Carlson has said the UFC fight on the lawn of the White

0: house echoes the Roman Colosseum.
1: I couldn't agree more.
0: Just another roadmark pointing to what we can expect. It's all a tribute to Rome.
2: There you go.
1: It's the good brutality of the Colosseum.
0: Mm.
2: Okay.
0: Yeah.
1: Brutality. And, yeah, incredible when you think about it, that the fall of the Roman Empire and now the fall of the American Empire, and on its way down is when it's most dangerous.
0: Mm. Mm. Oh, yeah.
1: Mm.
0: Well, my mother-in-law actually said, thank you, Morgan, for the prayer.
2: Oh, there you go. Mm.
0: I didn't have any input
1: to
0: that.
1: She's a sweet lady, your mother-in-law.
0: Yeah,
2: mum.
0: Yeah. Someone's saying about Kyle's. Player. Oh yeah, that's true. Someone's saying about Kyle's $29 gamble, whether it may or may not pay off.
2: Mm.
3: Well,
0: watch this space.
3: It's worth it.
0: It's worth it. Okay.
3: And somebody else says, haven't they given 60? They doubled me.
2: Oh wow. Okay.
1: We're not going there. And we don't donate to political organisations on Faith FM.
0: We don't.
3: I didn't do it on Faith FM. I did it beforehand.
2: Nor do we have a political preference.
0: Cassandra, I'm loving Morgan. Woohoo! You go, mate.
1: Oh, what are you reading?
2: Morgan just read the ones about him.
0: Well, hang on. I'll get to the one on Kyle. Cassandra said I bring a nice loud voice so we can hear. So, guys, maybe.
2: Nice.
1: That's a crack at Kyle who whispers in the wind.
0: Cassandra also said that, woohoo, go, Kyle. I love it when you speak up and tell us what you know.
2: Yeah, Kyle.
1: Speak up is so there the king,
3: sister. Tonight. Appreciate it.
0: There we go. But look, lots of comments. Ha ha, wake up, Phil. So a good dose of comments today. But
2: felt like the that was good, Morgan. What's the wiggle that doesn't wake up?
1: Jeff. Wake up, Jeff.
3: Yeah, it's part of the song.
2: Is it the purple one?
3: Do you remember the song?
1: No.
3: There's a whole song about
1: red.
2: Wake up, Jeff.
3: No, it's Jeff. Is it Jeff? Purple.
2: It's purple. Jeff's purple.
1: I'm not going to say any more.
2: Red's the leader.
1: Whatever. Go to some news.
0: Moving along. Look, we just want to, it's coming to the end of financial year.
2: Yep.
0: Faith FM has a huge listening base all around this country. And we just want to share something with you that if you've been touched by the messages or the things you hear on Faith FM, then this is an opportunity for you to pass that on. And so we just want to share this message with you that you can be a faith builder. What does that mean? 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
1: This is the first ad I think we've ever had on.
3: Yeah, first ad read.
1: He's nailing it.
3: I wouldn't have done that one.
1: You're asking for $100 to help listen to Faith FM. Is that what you're saying?
0: That's right. That's right. Mm. 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
1: Morgan makes us sound smarter, doesn't he?
3: There was a lot of eye contact with that read, too. He's like a newsreader
1: on Channel 7.
3: He's
2: I'm
3: better.
2: Telling you, that's why we got him. Well, he was on the top of the list of the audience.
1: It's true.
2: Yeah,
1: it's true.
0: So,
2: how many auditioned?
3: It was only one on the list.
0: It's
1: at the top.
0: Big cue behind. So that's a way that people and listeners can pass it on.
1: Amen.
0: To others as well.
3: Thanks,
1: once
3: Morgan.
1: More. And we apologise for laughing so much. We do have fun at work. We do apologise. We should not have fun.
2: No, but we don't laugh anymore.
1: We get a lot of complaints about us having fun.
3: At least one this week.
1: Mm. And I couldn't agree more with them. Mm. Let's be more serious.
2: Yeah. So let's come to the serious news.
1: Give us serious news.
2: People are actually leaving the cities. This is why. Cheaper cost of living, more affordable housing, closer to nature, stronger sense of community in the bush, and a sense of space.
0: Mm-hmm.
2: I reckon that last one's
3: correct. Were telling me that you actually were thinking of leaving the city.
2: I'm trying to buy a farm at the moment.
3: Mm. You're part of the trend. And Justin already left the reservation a long time ago.
2: He left the reservation.
1: I'm from my heritage is the scrub. So I never feel at home unless I'm out in the country.
2: Uh-huh.
1: I lived in the middle of Los Angeles at one point and I felt quite distant from it.
2: Hmm.
1: You can adjust to whatever you can. And for our listeners that live in Melbourne or Sydney or Brisbane somewhere, God bless you. But if you can, There's a sign in Matthew chapter 24 at the end of time. It applied to Jerusalem. Jesus said, when you see the abomination of desolation spoken of by Daniel the prophet standing in the holy place, let him who's in Judea flee to the mountains and don't turn back. All of that was when Rome surrounded the city of Jerusalem. No Christians lost their lives because they knew the words of Jesus. That has a secondary application, Morgan, for the end of time, that there will come a sign when we are to leave the cities.
0: What's the sign, Justin, for those listening?
1: Well, the abomination of desolation, when the mark of the beast is instituted by the United States of America, when it becomes law, you are to leave. You are to leave the city.
2: Mark of the beast.
1: We're going to go into that. I'm not going to tell people on air because that'll be too easy for them and they won't want to get, if they want to get a study guide, we're going to give away a different book today, not this one. But if you do want to know what the mark of the beast is, because when America institutes that, it's time to get out of the city.
2: Yep.
1: I got a head start on it because I just like being in the bush. Study. Text the word study to 0482-082-876. You do need to know this because it will save you and your family.
2: This is biblical. This isn't
1: the mark of the beast when it comes in the United States of America. You get out. The lamb-like beast that speaks like a dragon.
2: Yep.
1: Anyway, it's interesting that people are already going.
2: Yep.
3: Well, during COVID, a lot of people left as well.
2: They did.
3: People want the bush. So maybe
2: price in the bush is expensive.
3: Very expensive. Maybe they smell another COVID coming.
2: Well, the government's putting a lot of money into these gateway towns as well, like Wagga, Albury, you know, Dubbo, Tamworth. What have we got? Toowoomba.
1: Well, the cities are full too. They can't cope. Hey, there's bird flu hit Australia, you see, during the week.
2: Is it really?
1: West Australia. H5, whatever it is.
2: What do you think, Carl? Oh. You shaking your head?
3: Yeah, that's a load of garbage.
1: No, they want to scare everyone into getting vaccinated. Anyway, we didn't say that on there.
2: So, Carl, Morgan, are you looking to move the city, move out of the cities?
0: I actually would like to. Yeah, we would like to, you know, I just like some land, grow some food.
2: Yeah.
0: Things like that, not being, we go outside our back.
1: Have
0: back
1: a couple of dogs.
0: Back door and good price for a dog, Justin?
1: I can give you a real mate's good rate? Deal. I can do you a real
0: there
1: good
0: we
1: deal.
0: Go.
1: On a high quality dog.
0: Okay. Well, there we go.
2: Okay.
0: Yeah, it's a better quality of life. Better quality of life.
3: Yeah, we moved out of this town. Into the bush.
1: That's this is great. The bush capital, by the way. We're in Canberra.
2: You don't have to go far from Canberra.
3: Yeah.
2: Well, you know what? Let's talk about Carl and Tommy. Does anyone know how to pronounce Carl's last name?
3: Stefanovic. It's not quite as popular as this podcast, but it's right up there.
2: It'd be so close. They've got a podcast. Tommy, does everyone know Tommy Robinson?
3: That was a joke. It's far more popular.
2: Oh, is it? Oh. I didn't think it was.
1: Carl is
3: Stefanovic
1: in,
3: show.
2: Well, they're pretty popular, mate. Perfect Storm.
3: Yeah, it's up there. Good too.
1: Carl is actually in jeopardy of losing his job, apparently, at Channel 9. He's on in the mornings on Channel 9. And what gets me, in the mornings on Channel 9, you would think he's from the left side, left of Genghis Khan.
3: Because he's reading the script.
1: But you get him on his podcast, and he's not a little bit right. He's right over here. He's like one of my mates that grew up in Queensland with me. Like, they're all right-wing and National Party, voting for Pauline Hanson in the next election. He's 100% there. He goes to England and interviews a really controversial figure in England who is their Pauline Hanson, if you like, Tommy Robinson, who has been going on forever about rape gangs and Islamic immigration taking over London in England. And they do the podcast, and Morgan, you got to look for the podcast the next day. It's gone.
0: Gone.
3: Yep. They're saying Carl's team actually removed it, right?
0: Like that's what they're saying.
3: He took it down himself.
2: So who put it back up?
1: Pauline has put it back up on Twitter. So if you go to X, to Pauline Hanson's account, you can watch 55 minutes of this interview.
3: It's on YouTube
1: he does.
3: As well.
1: It's on YouTube too, is it? Yeah. Fascinating, mate. Fascinating, because Tommy Robinson's getting closer and closer to the centre, which shows society's shifting and they're listening to him. And the fact that Carl interviewed him, that's very significant.
3: Well, the significant thing is that you're not allowed to have a conversation because Carl didn't necessarily agree with everything he said. He just had a conversation. And you're not allowed to have a conversation. It has to be removed and your job is threatened and everybody's angry at you. Why does it matter if I gave $29 to save our future? Who cares? It's just my opinion. It's not the right opinion. It's just one opinion. Don't get angry about it. Just make your own decision.
4: And I just like that. It's not Faith FM's opinion.
0: Thanks, Phil.
1: But there is a famous novel written called 1984.
3: Yeah.
1: Wells. 1984.
3: Orwell.
0: George Orwell.
3: Wells.
1: Orson Welles. Sorry, George Orwell. I'll get it right eventually.
3: Yeah.
1: I like that book, but if you listen to it, the screens are listening to them and spying on them, and they call it Big Brother, the government, is trying to control speech, trying to control. And that book was like prophetic to the level we've got to now. And if they don't like what you say, and Keir Starmer has just lost his job in England.
3: Oh, hang on. Have we got a video of that happening, Morgan?
0: Which one?
3: Keir Starmer losing his job.
0: We're going there?
4: We're getting there.
3: We are getting there.
1: There's like 12,000 people have been prosecuted for their speech under Keir Starmer.
3: It is crazy how many people are in jail.
4: We're going to England live.
3: So many people are in jail over Facebook posts in England. It is a disgrace. Let's see the video. Let's see how that worked out for him. With volume, please.
0: Keir Starmer, this one here?
3: I don't think that was the one. I think it's another one that's far funnier.
4: There's a flute player in the background. Oh,
0: you want the flute player?
3: The flute version, please.
0: This works.
5: I came this morning to inform him of my decision. Being about putting the country I love first.
3: Yeah, that's good.
5: That is why
1: you better stop.
5: I will resign.
4: If you can't
1: we
4: see can't
1: get
4: that,
1: so much complaints about it.
4: Someone's playing the flute. You have to go to YouTube to watch
1: it. It's Donald playing the flute. Because Keir Starmer and Donald, he criticizes him, says he's no Churchill. Like a complete backhand. He's no Churchill. Keir Starmer, but his government, Morgan, has done things that England was once the bastion of free speech. You could get up and have a different opinion that didn't fit in with everyone else, and you were entitled to have it because they had that sort of freedom built in. That so much of Western law, the Magna Carta and everything, that even the king is accountable to the law, now they've just lost their way terribly.
4: Do you think it started to go down after the Queen died? Or before then? Because the Queen wouldn't have this.
3: Wasn't it 7 prime ministers over the last 10 years or something? So it's been a
1: 7
3: bit
1: in 10 years, revolving door.
3: Basket show for a while.
4: But we haven't seen this level of, you know, anarchy.
1: No.
4: The Queen.
1: The City of London is the financial hub of most of the world. There's Wall Street, and people get it confused. You talk about the City of London. It's not talking about the place where people live. It's talking about the financial hub.
4: Yep.
1: It has amazing wealth and an upper class.
4: Yep.
1: The English are great for their class stuff. We're all plebs, as the Romans would call us.
3: Convicts.
1: Yeah, we're the working class, and they have this, and they have wanted globalism. They have wanted immigration. They wanted all this because they get filthy rich.
4: It's crazy.
1: And the average POM is losing their country, their culture, their freedoms, and they're rising up to the point. I really think that England could end up in a civil war where the lower class people turn on the higher ruling class.
4: A massive difference when I was there, a massive difference between lower class and even middle.
3: Which is exactly.
4: Like you're a millionaire if you're middle class. Like you've got a lot of money. Upper class is like status. You've someone in status.
3: And isn't this why they're trying to silence Tommy Robinson?
4: Middle class, lower class is a lot of people.
1: He's working class, Tommy.
4: Yeah.
1: What? How would the average POMI view Australians generally?
4: Lower class.
1: Yeah, we're working
4: big time.
1: Class.
4: We're worse than lower class.
1: That's why we love beating them in cricket.
4: We're convicts. They were happy when I was at school teaching over there, like it was Australia Day. They'd go Happy Convict Day.
3: Mm-hmm.
4: Say that again.
1: Wait till the ashes are on, mate. We'll show what convicts can do.
4: Yeah.
0: I'm thinking of a question just on this free speech thing and Tommy Robinson, Karl Stefanovic. What are they scared of?
1: The truth.
0: Truth?
3: Well, they don't want the people to be waking up and understanding what's actually happening. And so anybody that has an opinion that decisive.
4: You've got to have your eyes closed and not know what's going on.
3: Well, it's very scary to have an opinion that's not kosher. And so when they decide what's kosher for so long, and then all of a sudden people get a platform to share something that they disagree with, they'll want to stop it.
1: Mm. There's a principle I got from my favorite author who wrote the book called Desire of Ages. She said, the truth has nothing to fear from investigation. Let people speak and let someone else counter their speech.
3: Please.
1: But when you can't win the argument, you have to silence them. And I'm telling you now that Pauline Hanson, we got this news report this week that she is getting death threats.
3: Yep.
0: Mm.
1: Why? Because they can't actually beat her arguments.
0: Mm.
1: They don't like that she's winning, and she is winning the public opinion. So what are they going to do? I tell you now, that's not a joke. Her life would be in serious jeopardy moving forward.
3: Well, they're trying to scare her.
4: Well, they're threatened. They're threatened about the power that's coming in. Like, there's so much support for her at the moment, or the turn of support. And would you say it's all Liberal and National coming her way, or would you say some Labor turn?
1: Oh, some Labor as well. It's too big a numbers. It's definitely people that are fed up with the direction of the country want it to go in a different direction. And normally in politics, they'll adjust then their policies so they don't get crucified at the next election. But increasingly, they try and dumb down everyone and make out that's not happening. They what they call gaslighting. They give you a false narrative on what's really happening and shift you. And look, spiritually, we've got to be really on the scriptures ourselves. We can't be relying on what this one says, on that one says. And in politics itself, well, this show is about the news, and so we talk a lot about politics. But there's no answers in politics. Mm. The answer is in Jesus. And following Jesus and getting to know the Bible for yourself. But boy, oh boy, this is getting chirpy. And they put in that protest last week when she was at the, what was it called? The Associated Press. They do their press club or whatever it's called. The guys that did that, they got in there the day before and put that thing up. And he had a remote control. He's sitting at the desk. This guy that heads GetUp, which is a left wing. They're basically communists. He's pressing.
3: Yeah, is everybody left wing communists or just these guys?
1: GetUp. GetUp. Okay. They're extreme socialists, let's say that.
3: Just want to clarify.
1: Well, socialism, Karl Marx, I'm not a fan. Sorry. But anyway, he's sitting there. They show him at the table. The police are investigating. Hmm. Morgan, will the dude go to jail for that?
0: No, no.
3: Why would the police investigate a banner at a speech?
1: Because they snuck in the day before and lowered it down. It's never happened.
3: Right.
1: Who in the security of our Parliament House, it's at Parliament,
3: right,
1: allowed them to put that in there? They could have put a bomb in there.
3: Yeah.
1: That's a breach of security. It's shocking.
3: Yeah.
1: And doing that, that guy should never go to one again. But what will happen? We'll see. We'll see.
3: Well, best government's in charge to take care of him.
4: You know, our comments. Who made the comment that Pauline and Trump have a lot in common?
3: Cassandra, probably.
1: No, I think it was Alan. Anyway.
4: I think it was Cassandra.
1: It was.
4: So yeah. Cassandra said, like, was Trump getting death threats? People trying to kill him?
1: Shot in here.
3: He's just shot a couple of times.
4: You never see Albanese getting death threats.
1: Oh.
4: Or is
1: it? I reckon he'd be getting close at the moment.
3: He probably does.
1: He probably does. Both sides can do it.
3: Hmm.
1: But it shows you when you're losing the argument, you don't like the message, you kill the messenger. And we've never really faced this a lot in that sort of level in Australia, but I'm telling you now, we're getting close to it because the powers to be that have been the status quo, the two-party system, is getting completely overturned right now. Well, what do you think they're going to do about that? They're going to sit back and just give away all their power and say, here's the keys. You take over the show now. They're not going to do that. This is going to get really nasty in the next 2 years leading up to the next federal election.
4: Mm. Wow. Okay. If we go to Russia, all things Russia, what have we got to say about that, Mal
1: Dobrovich?
0: Well, people want to see me. Russia's... It's, well, the statement here, holy smokes, this is Moscow right now, that you can see.
3: Mm-hmm.
0: Yep. It's up in flames.
1: Isn't that unreal?
0: This is Moscow.
1: Yeah.
3: There was that video of the tanker lid being blown up into the air. So they're flying like drone bombs into their oil refineries and stuff.
4: It's crazy.
0: Gas shortages. It's extending to more and more cities. Queues forming at gas stations. Some regions have introduced restrictions on fuel sales. Heard this before, haven't we?
3: What do they think they're going to get poking a bear like this?
0: Mm.
1: They have so much hatred, they don't care.
3: A nuclear bear.
1: The price of fuel in Russia went, if you convert it to American, was $5 a gallon. It's gone to $7. And the shortages are so acute that groceries on the supermarkets in places, certainly down in the southern part of Russia there, towards Crimea, they're in really... This is getting really serious for these people because the drone attacks, they haven't let up. Tonight, as we're doing this, going to air right now, they're doing more. They're planning more. It's nonstop. And they just got their factory where they make their super chips. What do you call their?
3: Semiconductors.
1: They got the Russian factory where they... It was 300 Ks from Ukraine, and they blew it up.
0: This is it here.
1: Yeah, that's the factory, is it? Mm. Mate, you can't build missiles and everything you need with computing without that being made. So they're going to be leaning on Russia, will be leaning on China and their allies to really help them out here. But I'm telling you now, this war is far from over. It's getting very nasty.
3: Mm. So sad.
1: I think they lost 1,200 people in a day the other day. Soldiers killed.
0: In Moscow?
1: No, not Moscow, on the front line. Moscow, they're taking out infrastructure, so they can't get fuel down there. And if they can cut their supply lines, they can't feed the machine. And the Russian soldiers are abandoning their post because they've got no ammunition, they've got no food, they've got no fuel to run their machinery. And as soon as you get out in the open over there, some guy with drones trying to blow you up. Yep. It's a horrid thing.
0: Mm.
3: Terrible.
4: Mm. It's not looking good. What's our giveaway today, Justin? You promised the listeners.
1: I did.
4: There'd be a new
1: one. And we have done extensive research. It's a book that I've read before, and it's a very good book called The Incredible Power of Prayer. Roger Mornay wrote some books that will... I'm not sure I'd even read them late at night.
3: Mornay.
0: Mornay.
3: Chicken Mornay? Were you thinking of a chicken Mornay?
0: I thought he was Romanian.
3: It's Mornay. He's from French Quebec in Canada.
0: Oh, there you go. I'm
4: Roger Mornay.
1: You're thinking of the other guy, Incredible Answers to Prayer.
4: It's the same guy.
0: No, that's Pavel Goyer, I'm thinking.
1: Oh, Pavel. Sorry. Roger's dead now. This man that wrote this book's no longer living.
4: Oh, yeah. Okay.
1: He wrote some...
3: Awesome books.
1: Amazing books. That if you get them, the one he, A Trip into the Supernatural, don't read that late at night. Mm. It's full on.
4: They are incredible.
3: But he's got about four or five books on prayer.
1: And this one, we can get it in your hand. All you have to do is text the word prayer to what number, Phil?
4: 0482-082-876. And that, remember, just text the word prayer. So 0482-082-876. I did that twice.
1: Roger Mornay's books are powerhouse.
3: Mornay too.
1: Mornay. What am I saying, Mornay?
3: Yes.
1: But you're Mornay.
3: Yeah.
1: Put the word up on the screen. I've got to read this word.
0: Oh, here we go.
1: Roger Mornay.
3: Maybe if we have some French specialists help us out.
0: Mornay.
3: It's Mornaeau.
0: Think about Justin Trudeau.
4: I try not to.
0: The last three letters are the same, I believe. But anyway.
4: Mornay. Thanks for settling that, Morgan.
1: That guy's eyebrow fell off in an interview. He's dodgy.
3: That was the fastest you've ever been.
4: What for what?
3: Come with like your speech, with your humour, you know. I try not to. Yeah. Just wanted to acknowledge that.
4: Pretty good.
0: When we think of prayer, guys, it's made a huge impact in my life. I'm pretty sure, Justin, last time you shared a verse from Philippians 4, to be anxious for nothing, but in everything, through prayer and supplication, make your thanksgiving.
1: Keyword.
0: To make your request known to God. Why? So that the peace of God, the next verse says, so that the peace of God will guard your hearts and minds in Christ Jesus. And so prayer. Why would prayer be such an important thing in this time we're living?
1: I like where James says, a little book of James, James chapter 2, verse 4, it says, you don't have because you don't ask. And we talk about it. I meet lots of people. My mate rang me this morning. He's just heard what the government's done, a deal with the Greens, and they're going to bring in the Greens. It made it even worse, this budget for average Joe, and my mate's out of his brain.
3: It's like they're helping Labor sink the ship, to be honest.
1: Oh, wow. It's self-sabotage. So they've done this, they're calling it the dirty deal with the Greens, and he's out of his brain, and I'm like, yeah, I know, I could be too. And we both calm down as we just think, God's got this in hand.
4: Mm.
1: We know it's all going to custard.
0: Mm.
1: Not butterscotch, but it's going to custard. We know things are going down the hill. We need to actually learn to rely on God right now, in the here and now. And any book you can read on prayer, and we're offering you a wonderful book. There are others that you'll be able to get your hands on as well. Read it and get in the habit of praying.
4: Yep.
1: And that promise that the peace of God, but the other promise where James challenges his church, they've got all these troubles in this church, and he says, you don't have because you don't ask.
0: Mm.
1: Jesus said, ask, seek, find, knock, it'll be opened unto you. Mark 11:24, whatever things you ask in prayer, believe that you receive them and you will have them.
0: Mm.
1: So many promises on prayer. If you, being evil, know how to give good gifts to your children, how much more will your Heavenly Father give the Holy Spirit to those who ask? Luke 11:13. There's so many promises on prayer. And as we're seeing all this terrible stuff, you imagine you live in Crimea and parts of Ukraine and Russia, in Moscow, and you're hearing a drone at night. What are you going to do? You've got to learn to rely on God right now, because there's a lot of trouble come to the world.
0: The other thought that comes to mind, split it to me so people can see, is you only seek something as much as you think you need it, right? And for some of our listeners here in Australia, they may still be in relative peace, but for people around the world, when things are really hitting the fan and their lives are at stake, their cities are at stake, that's where prayer needs to be all the more important. And so for preparing for what's to come in this world, we need to be praying, having those conversations, talking to God like to a friend, opening our heart up to him.
1: Amen.
0: Wanted to share that too.
1: Yes. Amen. So that's why we're offering prayer, and we're moving forward over the next few weeks, we're hooking into prayer because, okay, we can tell you about all the stuff coming, but that doesn't actually prepare you knowing it. It can motivate you to get prepared, but the way you get prepared, the first thing you have to do is start to talk to the Lord.
4: That's right.
1: You have to read his word. You have to learn to rely on him now. And prayer is a massive way of doing
3: it. It does help to, like, it's inspiring to read some of these books. The Morneau books, the Pavel Goya books. Pavel,
1: he's awesome, mate.
3: They're amazing books. Melody Mason. Yeah.
1: Melody.
3: Yep. Some great books. And that's inspiring, because then that gives you ideas and gives you inspiration for your own prayer life.
4: Speaking of prayer.
0: Oh, you took my segue. You go, Phil.
1: You got him.
4: There's a young lady up in Sydney.
1: Leah.
4: Leah Stewart. She's in hospital at the moment. We just wanted to just recognise that.
1: Yeah. I know her mum and dad really well. Her dad, I call a mate of mine. He's been sending me texts about things have been going on.
4: Yeah.
1: And it's good news, but they're far from out of the woods. It's good news. And...
4: So what happened, for people that don't know?
3: We talked about last week that there was a shark attack.
4: Okay.
3: Yeah. And then, she's been in a coma ever since, and they've tried to ease off the sedation, and they've done multiple surgeries. They've had to amputate an arm. But,
1: she's a miracle. She's a deputy principal in one of our schools too, isn't she?
3: Yeah.
1: In Sydney.
3: But, the dad texts and considers it a miracle that she's woken up and she's responsive.
1: And he believes that she's had these miracles happening because there's so many people praying. So if you're listening to the radio today, you're watching the YouTube channel, can you remember Leah? Because she's got a lot of challenges ahead, and they're particularly concerned about infection.
4: Yep.
1: Because hospitals are not nice places with infections, and they try and clean and clean and clean, but staff is always there. And she has some serious wounds. So we want to just pray that she comes out of this and lives a really long and fulfilling life.
4: Mm-hmm. Let's do that now, Justin. You pray for us as we end.
1: Father, we want to thank you that we see all the troubles coming in the world, and it doesn't stress us, but it makes us excited that we know that Jesus is coming.
4: Mm.
1: There's some trouble, but, Lord, lots of it. And we think of Leah Stewart today, and we just pray, Father, for her healing. Father, we ask in Jesus' name that she would be restored to health, that your healing hand would touch her, the balm of Gilead would come and bring health and restoration, be with the doctors and the nurses. We thank you we live in a country that has such medical assistance. Pray for Graham and Chrissy and the whole family, and just ask that you'll bless them all. And Father, for all of our listeners today, that they would start to pray in ways they never have. They find a prayer partner, someone else that can join them, maybe two or three others that can join them daily as they start to rely on you more and more in prayer. We thank you for this. We thank you. We live in such exciting times. Bless us, we ask in Jesus' name. Amen.
4: Amen. Well, thank you for listening. This has been The Perfect Storm. Please join us again next week, and continue to pray.
1: See you guys.

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0: Hello everyone, this is Lynn from Caboolture Seventh-day Adventist Church, Queensland. Recently, I attended a celebration of life service for one of our beloved pastors, whose life was taken too early. It was a sad time, but as family, friends and colleagues shared their memories of this kind, generous, God-fearing man, an atmosphere of hope pervaded the whole service. Why? Because there was a belief in the future resurrection. The Thessalonian Christians were grieving for those believers who had fallen asleep in death. And Paul encouraged them to hope in the resurrection. He describes it this way. We tell you this directly from the Lord. We who are still living when the Lord returns will not meet him ahead of those who have died. For the Lord himself will come down from heaven with a commanding shout, with the voice of the archangel and with the trumpet call of God. First, the believers who have died will rise from their graves. Then, together with them, we who are still alive and remain on the earth will be caught up in the clouds to meet the Lord in the air. Then we will be with the Lord forever. So encourage each other with these words. 1 Thessalonians chapter 4, verses 15 to 18. Loving Heavenly Father, we are so grateful for the promise of the second coming of Jesus Christ. What a climactic event that will be. Graves will be opened. Billions of believers who have died in centuries past will come from their graves and rise up to meet Jesus. Other believers who are still alive when Jesus comes will be caught up into the sky. And as Paul said, we will be with the Lord forever. Come, Lord Jesus. Amen. If you are grieving over the death of a loved one, I pray that this promise will give you hope and comfort. If you are longing for a more effective prayer life, you would enjoy reading our free book called Daring to Ask for More. You can claim your copy by texting the word PROMISE to 04-888-80831. That's the word PROMISE to the number 04-888-80831.
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7: Welcome back to 10 Minute Marriage Tips to keep you hitched. I'm Kyle Morrison here with the love guru, Dr. Phil Yates. Phil, is it true you're a doctor?
8: It changes every day, mate. No, I'm not. Nowhere near a doctor.
7: Good. Glad we got that out of the way. Phil is not a doctor, but he does have some good tips.
8: These are my opinions.
7: Some good advice. And I'm looking for good advice. I haven't been married as long as Phil, only more than 12 months. Exactly how many months, I can't remember. And Phil, how long have you been married?
8: 23 years.
7: 23 years. So we have the old wise one giving advice to the young.
8: 22, coming up to 23.
7: All right. And we do have a free offer for you.
8: We do.
7: I think we're going to go the whole enchilada today, so stay tuned for that offer. Phil, tell me a little bit about intimacy in marriage.
8: Intimacy in marriage is interesting because there's a lot of, look, there's a lot of lies out there. There's a lot of deception as far as marriage. Marriage is a biblical thing. We notice in Genesis that God made male and female. And they were to be married and they were to leave their parents and join as one flesh. Intimacy has a lot to do with that, joining as one flesh. It has a lot to do with commitment.
7: Now, I'll just jump in here and say intimacy has been very much perverted coming from the marketing world myself.
8: Big
7: sex sells.
8: Yep.
7: But probably only for the short term, definitely damages for the long term. When that's the focus.
8: Believe it or not, intimacy has very little to do with sex. Mm-hmm. Sex is something that is awesome and is and can only be handled or can only be experienced well in a marriage relationship.
7: Interesting.
8: Now, you're probably going to get a lot of comments from that. There's going to be a lot of stuff on the bottom. Now, intimacy can happen after that and this, that, and the other. Marriage is the only real relationship that can handle sex. Well, they say it as clear as I can't say it any clearer than that.
7: Can I get your opinion on sex before marriage?
8: Sex before marriage is you're experiencing. That's a good question. Sex before marriage. I don't think a dating relationship can handle sex.
7: Okay.
8: To its full potential, because what happens in sex we don't know. As far as a, being intimate, that intimate in a relationship before marriage, you're not experiencing the things that you are experiencing when you're actually in a marriage relationship.
7: Committed.
8: That's why I'm saying the only relationship that can handle sex, you can have sex whenever you want and you can have it before whatever you want, but, it's an action. It's an action word. Yeah. When you're married, when you're committed, it's different.
7: I've heard it said that it's like opening the Christmas presents before Christmas.
8: Okay.
7: Missing half of the thrill of it, aren't you? Because it's not Christmas.
8: That's right.
7: But sorry for sidetracking.
8: Well, let me explain, and it'll make more sense as I go through what's intimacy for a male, what's intimacy for a female.
7: Let's hear it.
8: And look, again, this is my opinion. This is through some of the research that I've done, some of the things that I've experienced. This is what it is. Intimacy, if you wanted a line, and you can agree, disagree with this, but it is the joy of knowing someone fully and being known by that person without fear of rejection.
7: Hmm.
8: So knowing each other fully, being open with each other fully can happen in a committed relationship. There's certain things that happen with sex. The thing we try and throw away in a dating relationship or having sex is the guilt that comes with it. Should I have done that? Do they expect me? You're asking all those questions. And intimacy for a woman would go down to be you want to meet a guy, fall in love with a guy, and know that you can trust that person completely. You want to share everything there is to know about you without fear of betrayal or rejection. I mean, correct me if I'm wrong. That's what most females want, to know that person fully. And to be known by them in return is what you're after. You're after intimacy. That's intimacy. That's not sex. That can be experienced without sex. But the sex that happens after intimacy is felt is a lot different than the sex because there's a lot of questions. Before marriage, there's a lot of questions about, does that person know me? Is that person committed to me? Can I be completely open with it? Can I trust that person? There's a ton of questions that happen before marriage that marriage solves the problem with. So let's go to males. Males, what's intimacy for you? You want to meet a girl and to be physically attracted to her and to fall in love with her and never lose that physical attraction.
7: Mm.
8: Imagine that. Because the longer you're married to a woman,
7: the older she gets.
8: The older she gets. She's not young anymore. I've been married to my wife is, I won't give her age, but she's coming
7: she's
8: on.
7: She's quite young, isn't she?
8: She's the young 40s. Okay. I'm 51. I'm early 50s. She's late 40s. But as she got older, to me, she's become more attractive.
7: Mm.
8: That is intimacy for me because I started going out with her. She was beautiful and the skin was all tight, not wrinkly. It was just
7: still
8: good.
7: Yeah.
8: But as you get older, you get
7: older. Yes.
8: And as you get older, the fear for a guy is that I'll lose attraction for her. Well, intimacy happens. And I believe it's got a lot to do with my relationship with God and our relationship with God in our marriage.
7: Okay.
8: It has a lot to do with that. God gives us and gives me the gift of intimacy with her. That means that I'll never lose attraction for her. And she can see that. And when she's open, fully open, physically and mentally and spiritually, fully open with me, and she has no fear of rejection, no fear of me saying anything that's negative towards her, that's true intimacy for me, that I still am so attracted to her and she can see that. Mm. Imagine that. I don't believe that's going to happen in a dating relationship. Mm. God set it up that way. So the best way for intimacy for a guy is not through sex. That has to be given before. And in order to do that, you need to commit. Guys, the boundaries of relationships need to be set by the girls. Guys will just say yes to whatever they're allowed to do, whatever they're allowed to go. Women, and believe it or not, women, if you're in a dating relationship and that, men will say yes to whatever you want them to say. There are some men out there that will go, no, here's my boundaries. This is where I'm at. Da da da. And men will respect you more from the no. Good men will expect you more from the no. And they'll go, I love this woman because she said no to whatever. And she set boundaries. Boundaries are important.
7: Hmm.
8: Boundaries are important in a dating relationship. I really believe with all my heart that sex before marriage can actually work against the relationship, not for the relationship.
7: Okay. Hmm.
8: That's my firm belief.
7: That's intimacy.
8: Have we got a giveaway?
7: We've got a giveaway. It is the whole enchilada. It is a highly effective marriage by Nancy Van Pelt. And it's not just the other one, the effective marriage book that we previously gave away. It's the full book.
8: This is the one you want.
7: The full enchilada.
8: Yep.
7: Costs quite a bit, so we've put a limit on it.
8: Yep.
7: But if you are one of the first to text the word love, L-O-V-E, love, to 0482-082-876, we'd love to get that in your hands. That's 0482-082-876. Oh, there I am. So, love. That's a good book coming your way. It's your top recommendation, isn't it, Phil?
8: Yep, 100%. Sign it up and get it into your hands. It's what you want.
7: Thank you for your time. Looking forward to the next episode of 10 Minute Marriage Tips to Keep You Hitched.
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At every rounding of the year, we realize how much we need renewal. On New Year's Eve, we want to slam the door on the departing year or banish memories of 2020's pain and grief. But there are and must be great ties between the old year and the new. We live in the same bodies. We inhabit the same homes. We remain related to the same family. We work at the same jobs. We worship with the same believers. We study

same word. It's renewal, then, and not a clean break from the past that offers us our greatest hope in 2021. How can our bodies be renewed? Will this year be the one when we're transformed by the renewing of our minds? How does a weary marriage find new sources of resilience and of laughter? Can dry and broken friendships be restored? We crave the ageless source of all renewal, the grace and mercy of our Lord revealed in the pages of His Word. Yes, grace renews what grace began. That is why we never give up. Though our bodies are dying, our spirits are being renewed every day. For our present troubles are small and won't last very long, yet they produce for us a glory that vastly outweighs them and will last forever. So here's to growing deeper, stronger, wiser, kinder in 2021. Stay in grace.

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1: Hello, my wonderful friends. Welcome to Faith FM Drive Time. Welcome to Big Q&A. This is the show where we respond to difficult questions concerning God, faith, contemporary religion, and the Bible. And this is our special Friday night program entitled Eden to Eternity. From creation to restoration, we explore God's plan to bring us back to His original design of communion, peace, worship, and the rest He promised in Matthew 11:28, "Come unto me and I will give you rest." Now, my name is Emily and I'll be your host for this evening. And joining me is my cousin and colleague, Naomi. Hello and welcome.
2: Thank you, Emily, and welcome everyone listening all around Australia this beautiful Friday night coming into the Sabbath hours. Welcome, yes. And I hope you've had a blessed week. If you haven't, I know that there's a real blessing waiting for all of us as we go into the Sabbath hours.
1: Yes, and how was your week, Naomi?
2: Oh, it was full on.
1: It was.
2: We normally do one cooking class a month, but we haven't been to Brighton for a while. We've been doing it in the city church. And so we thought we'll do two in the month. And somehow,
1: brilliant idea.
2: Whose idea was that? But funnily enough, what happened, listeners, was that somehow it became two cooking classes in 1 week. So how mental is that? But it was a real blessing.
1: It was. Yeah, it was awesome.
2: My favourite thing about doing these classes is the people that you meet that – they come because they see it on social media, or maybe they've got a flyer from the shopping center or in the mail, depending what we've done with the flyers. And they come along and they don't really know anything about what's going to be happening. They might not even be interested in God in any way, or health. Maybe it's just a community, you know, get together, and they're just really inspired, and they're inspiring to me.
1: Yes, and I think they see something different about, you know, us and the, you know, what we're trying to share with them. So, yeah, it's awesome. It was great to meet some new people. Mm. And we do have some shout-outs, don't we?

0: do have some shout outs. I want to shout out to Zia and Courtney and Duncan, Ruth and Simon. Hello, Ruth and Simon. I know that you are tuning in, Ruth, and maybe even Simon is as well. Yes. And a big shout out to Rick and all of the people that came to the class. It was just incredible, wasn't it?
1: Yeah, it was a real blessing. And thank you to all you that are listening now. And we want to get right into our free giveaway because we want you to have the opportunity to be able to get this amazing book.
0: It's so good. So our number, as you know, is, or maybe you don't know, is, if you're tuning in for the first time, it's 0488880811. So that number again is 0488880811. And the book that we've got today is fantastic. It's one of my favourite books. It was actually one of my father's favourite books as well. It's called Steps to Christ, How to Know Him Better. And my favourite cover actually is the older version that's got Jesus knocking on the building in New York, which is the United Nations building, which is a pretty cool photo. And this book is just lovely. It teaches us the way to know Jesus better. And it goes through in all the chapters. It starts with, you know, how God loved us, our sinners' need for Christ. It goes through repentance, confession, faith and acceptance. And it goes through also what we're talking about today, which is discipleship.
1: Yes.
0: The privilege of prayer is another chapter. What to do with doubt, which we will be talking about, I think, next week, and rejoicing in our Lord. So you really need to get this book if you haven't got it already. If you have, still text in for it, because we can get it to you and you can share it with someone. It's a beautiful sharing book. It's only tiny. You could really read it, you know. If you read it a little bit every morning, you'd definitely have it done with in a couple of days or a week, depending how you went through it. So that number tonight is 0488880811. And the code for tonight to get this beautiful giveaway is SA422. So that again is SA422, no spaces, dots or dashes. So SA is simply standing for South Australia. So it's SA422 and you text that to 0488880811, and it's called Steps to Christ by Ellen White, and it's such a beautiful book. There's been literally thousands and thousands of copies printed of this, and you'll just love having this.
1: Oh, absolutely, yes. And so, friends, all this week we have been looking at essential steps to a life of faith, and tonight we are looking at what it means to be a disciple. And so, Naomi, that is a great question, isn't it? Could you tell us a little bit about what does it mean to be a disciple?
0: Well, it's a really interesting question, isn't it? Like, what is it? We know in the Bible, like the Greek word, which I think is mathetes. Am I totally butchering that
1: word? I'm not sure. I'm sure it sounds fine.
0: Sorry if you're a learned person of Greek. So it actually means to be a learner, a student or a pupil, or interesting word is follower. And I find that really interesting when you look at social media and things like Instagram. We're all followers of, but who are we following is the point. So a disciple is actually, it's more than a believer. A disciple is someone who follows Jesus and learns from him. He obeys him and he actually becomes like him. There's, I think there's a verse in Luke. Is that what you were going to read, Emily?
1: Luke 9:23? You read it. Read it for us.
0: And he said to them all, "If any man will come after me, let him deny himself and take up his cross daily and follow me."
1: Mm.
0: What does that mean, Emily?
1: Well, I think, you know, it can sound kind of really deep and almost like, oh, I don't know if I want to do that. But I think really God always has our best interest, and he, you know, from the beginning wanted us to live following his commandments.
0: Mm.
1: And when we do that, we are in the best place we could ever be. And so when it says to deny ourselves, well, it's denying what we think is right and what we should do and what we want to do, and instead look to Jesus and follow his example and do what he would want us to do.
0: Oh.
1: And it's the purest joy when we do that.
0: It is. That's a beautiful explanation. So, yeah, if we follow Christ daily, what that actually means is doing emulating what he's doing, just like people do it on Instagram. But unfortunately, we're following people, and that is not good. We must follow Jesus. If we learn continually from then we will be obeying him. And if we're willing to let God into our life, what we will be doing is we will learn about his character. And his character is reflected in his law. That is the standard of his character, of how we should treat God is the first four commandments, and the last six are how we should treat others. And we know that when we actually do that, that we will have the power of God, because when we behold his glory, we will then have that glory in us, and we will have grace and truth. We will actually have that. That's actually the part of him that we will then get to know.
1: That's beautiful.
0: And if we behold Jesus, we will have what it will do is awaken in us the power of Jesus Christ. And that will actually get rid of all the worldly pleasures and the positions of that are actually worthless. It tells us in the Bible, once we get to know the character of Jesus, we will reflect his character, and the things that we loved, we will hate, and the things that we hate, we'll love. And then the final thing is we will serve Christ faithfully. And what does that mean? It means to go out and participate in his mission. And that is to tell others. It's not just good enough that we have been saved. We have to go look back and go, wow, there's still people drowning. So that's really, in a nutshell, what it really means to be a disciple. And we know that a true conversion will have Christ entering our hearts, and our old habits will go. Sin will be offensive to us, and we'll become obedient. And we'll also testify of Jesus in our lives. And we've actually interviewing a couple, a beautiful couple.
1: Exactly, yes.
0: Who are married, and we're going to be hearing their testimony. He used to be a Hollywood actor, quite famous, and she was a very well-known model, and they're going to be testifying of how Jesus Christ changed their lives, and now they are disciples of his.
1: Yes, how they've decided that they will be disciples. So yes, we're very looking forward to hearing their stories. But before we go to them, we have a beautiful song, and this is Behold the Lamb of God by Laura Story.

0: And that was Behold the Lamb of God by Laura Story. If you've just joined us, friends, you're listening to Faith FM Drive Time, Big Q&A with Emily and Naomi. And it's so wonderful to be here with you at the end of the week, this Friday evening. And we are very excited because we have special guests, two special guests, actually, tonight. And so, Naomi, could you introduce our special guests?
1: Yeah, we're so very, very blessed. We have not just one person, but a husband and wife. We have Elaine and Eli Gore. Welcome. Thank you for being on our show.
2: Thank you for having us.
1: It's so wonderful to have you both, and we appreciate your time. We know you're here in Australia just for a short time. Could you tell us, I guess, who are you and what are you doing here in Australia?
2: Well, me and my wife are here in Australia sharing somewhat of our testimony, and also doing a little bit of preaching and going around to different churches and different communities, just talking about some of the things that God has done in our lives and how he's brought us together in our relationship. We have a little bit of a unique story in that we both were formerly in the entertainment industry and have decided to leave that in pursuit of a life of ministry. And that's something that a lot of people don't get to hear too often. So we met Kevin Mavsky, who's a person who I met at ASI about a year and a half ago, which is a conference for Adventists. And when he heard my story, he said he wanted me to come to Australia and talk about it a little bit over here. And then when he heard about my wife and found out that she was also in the entertainment industry and had made the same decision, he said we should both come. Mm-hmm. So I used to be an actor in Los Angeles for about 10 years, full time, and then in Canada before that, since I was a child. And I had a pretty, I made about 40 film and television credits. And I had, you know, a career that was very, very solid and where I had some success in that industry. Mm-hmm. And my wife was a model. And she was able to travel and have quite a successful career as a model as well. And we both made a decision that we felt like that was in alignment with what we believed. And so, yeah, so that's why we're here.
1: Wow, that's incredible. So can you take us back to, you were living in Canada. You were a small mm-hmm. boy. Tell us about your family. What was your family life like? Was there God? And if there wasn't God, when did you discover God? And I'm going to ask you, Elaine, if you can also describe that as well, just to paint the picture for the listeners.
2: So for me, I was in a situation where when I was born, I was the youngest of six of my mother's children. My father wasn't there. None of my brothers and sisters' fathers were there. So when my mother got pregnant with me, she had actually been trying to go back to school as a mature student, go back to university, and was really seeking to reestablish herself. She had gone through a lot of different abuse as a child and as a young person and had a bit of a rough start, but she, you know, really was an incredible woman and was able to start to turn her life around. You know, we were on, I don't know if they have welfare here in Australia, but, you know, we had social mm-hmm. assistance and yes, things like that. Mm-hmm. But she didn't want to stay in that position. And so she was working to get herself out of that. And then she got pregnant with me. And so she didn't feel like she was able to handle raising another young baby with five other small children and continuing her education to try and get us into a better situation. And so she needed some help, but she didn't want to give me up completely. She wanted to raise me as her son. And so she went to the social workers and asked if they had a system where she could get some assistance while I was young, while I was a small baby. And then, you know, eventually transitioned to her having me fully again. And, you know, in the social, I don't know, again, in Australia how this works, but over there they said that that's not how the system works, that either they take the child if you're not able to raise them, or you have to deal with, you know, do your best on your own. And so, you know, my mom was really persistent because she really felt like this was the right thing. And at the same time, as Providence would have it, there was an older couple in their 60s that had raised many children and wanted to have a a baby that they could, you know, have one last time raising and having in the home and bringing, you know, a baby brings so much into the home when you're older. But they knew that they were older and that they wouldn't be able to raise it to adulthood because of their age, they weren't capable of taking that on. So they were wondering if there was a young mother who needed someone to help them.
1: Wow.
2: And providential. And so, yeah, it was totally providence. And so they went to the same, you know, social workers because they had been foster care workers and they knew someone there. And so the connection, you know, eventually through persistence, you know, the connection was made. And so it was kind of a dual upbringing because my biological family, you know, they were very secular. My mom had been in the church, but she had left the church before I was born. And there was a lot of, you know, we were in the inner city. So there was a lot of, you know, foul language, drug use, violence in the community and all those things that, you know, that you see in the inner cities. But then my other family was the opposite of that. They were, you know, several generations deep in as Baptist Christians, very faithful Baptist Christians living up to the light that they had. And, you know, they lived in the country. There were blueberry fields around the home and they had their own garden and it was just a very peaceful environment. And so that was kind of my initial upbringing and kind of crucible, if you will.
1: Do you look at that as God's providence? I mean, just painting that story for us now, it's just, to me, it's just remarkable. What do you think when you look back at that story?
2: Absolutely, yeah. I definitely believe that it was providence, you know, especially because my mom had left the church and these people were, you know, faithful Christians and really showed me from an early age without preaching to me or doing any theological teaching as a child, just what a Christian home really was supposed to be. You know, like they were like angels to me, the way they were so peaceful, the way they were so loving, the way they were so gentle. I often tell the story that I only ever got a spanking one time. And it was a situation where as a young kid, I was going in and out of the kitchen when I knew I wasn't supposed to, eating things. And I think I ate a whole loaf of bread or something like that. And so my foster mother, you know, she took the wooden spoon and she put me on her knee and she started crying, you know, before she did it. And it made me cry before she, you know, she gave me a couple of little spankings, but I remember feeling so much more sad that I'd made her cry than anything else. And I never, ever did it again. I never had any issue at all, you know? And so, it was just it was just a very, very, you could feel the Spirit of God in that home.
1: And I believe, and I wonder what you guys think, and we want to come to you, Elaine, as well, that a lot of time people need to be fed like literal food for our health because, you know, if someone's starving on the street, they can't really listen to what you're saying about the Bible or perhaps doctrine. But do you feel that, and I'll come to you, Elaine, do you feel that God being Christ-like and giving us the image of God and the reflection of God is really what people need in this world?
3: Yeah, I definitely think so. I think that it's important to understand that, I mean, the best way that we can really do it was given by the example of Jesus. And I think that during the times where Eli was saying about his foster parents, about several people that I know I've encountered from God's grace, that were able to help me during times that I didn't believe that people noticed my struggle or my the area that I, you know, was really down. You really see God in those times. And it's a beautiful thing because, you know, if you don't have a relationship with God or you don't believe that he's real, you don't see the blessing that comes with people that are there to either just listen to you or help you or just give you a smile passing by. But in the times that you are able to see truly like just the small blessings that you get every day, it's so much better to be more grateful and to notice Jesus is real and he will give you the peace and comfort that you need to get by day day.
1: That is so true. And I notice before we started, listeners, the four of us prayed together, and I notice, Elaine, in your prayer that you prayed about gratitude and the blessings. How important has it been in your early childhood, if you could just paint for us, when you look back, the gratitude that you now have for the providence of God, how important is that as you now continue your ministry that you've started? Can you just paint us a little picture of of your growing up, and did you have God in the home?
3: So my mother was the only Adventist in my family on both sides. So she's depicted as a prayer warrior in my life. And I mean, if anybody knows, a mother's prayer can truly get you out of the worst situations and a child that is really struggling back into church. And so I do encourage any mom or grandma or whatever, you know, woman out there to truly pray for your family and your friends, because those prayers are heard. And I do believe that, you know, when I was a little bit younger as well, I think, you know, we didn't have the perfect family. I did end up going out of my house around 15 years old, where I kind of soon realized how the world worked. I did become homeless for a little bit, and whether it be in high school or whatever, and I house hopped a lot. I was in maybe 30 or 40 homes during my high school time. And, you know, it was hard because you're so busy trying to survive. You don't really think about God or your relationship with God. I didn't really go to church, but it was in the small things which I knew that God was protecting and providing for me. Because I mean, I remember one of the teachers in my school found me in the school parking lot, and they ended up getting together and regularly sending me non-perishable food to eat, so I wasn't always starving. And, you know, certain things like that where you think that God is not really looking out for you and things like that because you're in that situation, but it is truly in the little things. And I got a lot of people along the way that helped mold me and help, I guess, heal the wounds that I was trying to justify to not heal myself. And I think it's important for us to not bleed on others. So I think, yeah, that's just a tiny bit of the story about how I realized that God is really with you, and that if you're not grateful, I mean, that's on you, but it's so important to notice the little things, because when you have a relationship with God, you'll see how he really moves and works in your life.
1: That's so incredible. And if you've just joined us, listeners, we're talking to a beautiful couple this morning, Eli and Elaine, and they are actually from America, and they have a wonderful testimony. They've come out of the entertainment industry, Eli from the acting world, and Elaine from the modeling world. So we're going to go to some beautiful music now, but don't go away. We're going to come back, and we really want to unpack how they went from where they were to where they are now with God.
0: And this is Blessings by Marlita Fong.

0: And that was Blessings by Marley DeFong. Welcome back, friends. You're listening to Faith FM Drive Time, big Q&A with Emily and Naomi. And we have been joined by some very special guests, haven't we, Naomi? It's been wonderful.
1: It's so great to have Eli and Elaine Gouray with us from America. And we've been talking about their lives, and they've touched us a little bit on their lives before this point in time. Eli, you were telling us about you became an actor and you were in the acting world. How did that happen? How did you, if you can just paint for us, how did it happen that you became an actor? What was the turning point that got you into it, and what was the turning point that got you out of it?
2: Oh, well, I mean, my story with acting is quite a long and extensive one, so I can give you kind of the warp speed version. When I was 5 or 6, while my mother was in university, she had some people over the house. One of them was a producer for the CBC, and I know in the UK they have the BBC, and it's the same kind of thing, but it's for Canada. And this producer was looking for young people that could be on the program Sesame Park, which is Sesame Street,
1: but
2: it's our division.
1: I see. Okay.
2: Yeah. So anyhow, they saw me in the house and asked my mom if I was interested. And at that age, I was a really big Michael Jackson fanatic would be the right word. I was really obsessed with him as a child, which, you know, wasn't. Now I look back and I realize, you know, that was kind of a targeted campaign that his brand had towards children. And, you know, there's so many things there that, you know, you learn when you look back that aren't good about this industry. But anyhow, so I wanted to, sing and dance and be like Michael Jackson. So my mother kind of said, you know, he can choose whatever he wants. And I said, yeah, I want to do it. So that's how I started, and then kept doing it throughout school, kept producing, hosting radio shows, hosting live events, and recording music videos for friends, and doing other kind of different media stuff within my small city, videos and things like that. And then I also did some news, even some publications. And then from there, I ended up hosting it. Yeah, just, you know, I was playing, you know, doing lots of different things, being an active kid, but that was always kind of in the backdrop. And then when I finished high school, I ended up hosting a show that had been on the air for a while. And then when I finished that season, the show got canceled, and I decided I really didn't want to go to university. I wanted to keep doing entertainment. So I reached out to a casting director that was in town at the advice of one of my coworkers on that other show. And I ended up getting in the union through a small gig playing, you know, a petty thug kind of thing, but I got in the union, got my credits.
1: And for people who don't know that significance, once you get your union card, then you can have a door opens, doesn't it, to a different caliber of work.
2: Yeah, it does. You know, I often tell the story because my brother-in-law, my sister's husband, had been trying to get in the union for about a year, and he was using background work to try and get his credits. And you have to get like 300 days in a year or something. It's a lot to get in through background work. And he kept kind of persuading her that as soon as he got in the union, you know, it was all just going to take off for him. He was going to be, you know, the next Denzel Washington or something. And so she kind of bought into that, which is not exactly how it works, but it does open a big door because you can then get an agent. And so when she found out that I was in the union, she was living in Toronto, which is our big city in Canada. And so she, you know, she said, "What? You're in the union, you know, it's just steps away from fame, you know, come live up here with me and, you know, and pursue the career you want." And so I ended up moving to Toronto, and the person who had originally set me up as a kid with the Sesame Park series got me an agent, and that's how I kind of started my work. And to kind of fast forward, there were a lot of different ups and downs and lots of stories in between, but after some years of kind of grinding it out in Canada, I ended up starting to have some real success and traction and trained myself to get a lot more skilled, and ended up getting interest from the US, and that's how my manager reached out to me once I was in Vancouver and brought me down to LA.
1: That's incredible. And so I love what your mum said. If that's what he wants us, if that's what he wants to do, when you were approached about the Sesame Street job. And to me, that's interesting, because a mother asking a child if that's what he wants.
2: Yeah.
1: And it really makes me think about, you know, the I in all of this, if I want to do that, rather than, I guess, you know, your mother did the best that she could do, and she obviously wanted to please you. How much of the framing of I has been in your career?
2: Well, that's interesting. You know, I think my mom always, you know, like I said before, we were raised in a rough neighborhood, and she realized very early on we were going to have to make some tough decisions at a young age about the life that we wanted. And so I think she always spoke to us like adults, even when we were kids, for better or for worse. And I think a lot of times it ended up being for the better. And she always allowed us to be accountable to our own consequences of our decisions. Mm. And, you know, that was something that is strange for most parents, especially in this day and age. You know, most kids are rightfully, you know, treated like kids for a very long time, especially in the Western world, and kind of kept from things, which I think is good. But in the case of my situation, I think my mom just knew that the world was going to be coming fast and furious. And, you know, she wanted me to recognize that, you know, decisions have consequences for good or for bad. And so she allowed me to make some of those choices. But yeah, so after, you know, that decision, it kind of created a cascade, like you said, of this individualistic kind of ideology of who am I, what am I, where am I going, what is best for me. And that's very much what the entertainment industry fosters. Mm-hmm. So, you know, by the time I got to LA, I had already started to have a relationship with God. I was definitely, you know, I was aware of the Sabbath and the commandments and these types of things. But my vision for my future was not really about bringing glory to God or about, you know, being a blessing to others. It was very singularly focused on me achieving the kind of image that I have of my own, you know, self-actualization of my own.
1: Reminds us a little bit of that person called Lucifer, doesn't it? When we're very conscious of ourself and I. It's so interesting when you look in the Bible and it says, I will, I will, I will, I will, you know,
2: yes,
1: sit onto the throne of God. I will exalt myself with the Most High. You mentioned then that you had a concept of the Sabbath. How did that come about?
2: The short version is I was reading a book. I was thinking about going back to university at one point when my acting career was kind of fledging. And I decided I was going to read a university reading list for this program called the Foundation Program. I started with the biggest book on the list, which was the Bible. It was the list was called the Foundational Books of Western Culture and Civilization. And I read it as a secular reading, as an agnostic. And by the time I finished the book, I realized that it was not like any other book. You know, it wasn't like the Greek philosophers or the ancient kind of mythologies. That this book was it was alive, you know, and anyone who's ever read the Bible from cover to cover with a mind that wasn't set to just criticize will have to recognize the reality of prophecy, the reality of the similarities to what we see in nature and in science and how the Bible describes creation and all of these incredible things. And so as I read the book, I was converted in that process. And, you know, I had some very difficult experiences during that time. And I by faith reached out to God and he was able to bring me through, and that, you know, kind of solidified my walk and my belief. But, you know, the Bible itself just, you know, was kind of self-revelatory as I read it.
1: And so you read the Bible, you had grown up with these wonderful Christian foster parents, and then you discover the Sabbath. Was there anyone around you that perhaps were Christian or were actually keeping Sunday that you spoke to about this new revelation of the seventh day Sabbath?
2: Yeah. So in the Sabbath in particular, as I read the Bible, it was very clear to me, you know, the seventh day is the Sabbath of the Lord. Remember to keep the seventh day. It very clearly lines out what is the first day of creation, the second day and the third day, and then the seventh is the rest. And so, and you know, just from, you know, general society that the first day of the week is Sunday. You know, my foster mother having been a Baptist, you know, Jesus rose on the first day. Like, these are things that are kind of, you don't need to be a Christian to know that the first day of the week is Sunday. So, you know, the seventh day must be Saturday. And the Bible's very clear about that being the day to worship God. And so I had some questions about that. And when I was on a show that was a show about a gospel choir, I ended up asking one of the writers who was a Christian, you know, why it is that Christians go to church on Sunday when the Bible says that you're supposed to worship on Saturday. And he kind of very, very graciously responded, well, my church doesn't go to church on Sunday. Why don't, when we get back to our city where we lived, we were shooting out of town. Why don't, when we get back, why don't I pick you up and I'll take you and you can check it out. And so it was a really, like, you know, personal, very natural way of introducing the Sabbath for me. It was, you know, he didn't go into a deep theology. He didn't tell me about, you know, all kinds of doctrine. He just said, you know, iChurch does what the Bible says, what you've been reading. And if you want to come check it out, you're more than welcome. And that really appealed to me.
1: And why did it appeal to you? What was it about that? Because I love the way that your colleague shared with you.
2: Yeah, me too. You know, I think now someone who studies theology, I probably would have had a different approach. You know, if a young person came up to me and asked me about the Sabbath, I might try to go into some kind of big, you know, theological conversation that they weren't ready for. But yeah, I think what appealed to me about it was that it was casual. Number one, there was no pressure. And number two, that it was personal, you know, that he seemed to be interested in me more than just pushing whatever it was that he was talking, that I was asking him about, that he was interested in. And I guess number three was that it really did match what I was reading when I did go to the church. You know, the way people ate, the way people dressed, the way people talked, it all very much made me think of especially because at that point I had read all of the Old Testament. I was still kind of finishing up the New Testament. It really lined up with the people of God image that I had gotten.
1: It's so interesting because I know speaking with people that go to the Seventh-day Adventist Church and they're like, well, I can't do anything. I'm not a minister and I'm not a Bible worker. I'm not on the radio. But there you go. You've just answered it. Just the way they were with you, the way they ate, you said, and the way they dressed and the way they spoke and fellowshipped. So as a young person coming from the outside, you were watching that. So I think that's such a valuable valuable thing for a person from the outside looking in. And just for the listeners that are listening, perhaps you're at a Seventh-day Adventist church and you're thinking, I don't know what I can do to witness. There it is. That's the answer of just being. And it reminds me again what we were talking about before, Elaine, for you, that when you were young, your teachers gave you food. And that was the way you saw God and being grateful to God later on. And this is this providence of the Sabbath in your life, Eli. I'm just wondering, Elaine, can you tell us, after this time of when you were a child and you were in school and you were, you know, you didn't have a good family life, you were moving around a lot, how did you become a model and what was it that brought you out?
3: Yeah, so I became a model because I started supporting other people. You know, I always loved being in front of the camera since I was in like elementary, middle school. I was always either the star of the play or the understudy of the star, and I was always very comfortable around the camera, and I did inherit a very friendly and welcoming personality from my mother, as she was known across everywhere for just her bright personality. But it was when I was supporting some friends that were models at a event, and there was many photographers there, but they noticed me kind of just sitting and waiting and supporting them, and they asked me if I could take pictures for them, and I said okay, and it came very natural to me. It was quite alarming because there ended up being kind of like a swarm of photographers. It was about maybe like 15 to 20 photographers at that time that were just all of a sudden taking pictures of me. And there was, I think, something that was in my heart that wasn't exactly Christ-like that was enjoying it. And when I started to get the connections of the photographers, I kind of just started branching out more and more. You know, started being able to connect with designers and, you know, managers and agents. And then I signed to a lot of agencies that were the top three in the world. So I started traveling and, you know, hitting a lot of like, whether it be Nike store campaigns. I was also, like we were talking earlier, like a radio host. I, you know, ran for Miss Maryland, Miss USA. Wow. And I was doing a lot of things that was in the world, but there was always something about modeling that was very non-Christ-like. I mean, I prayed to God and I sang hymns like I praised God because I believed in God. And I prayed like I did because I did. But there was a lot of lukewarmness about the way that I did things because, you know, when you stand and walk in front of thousands of people that are watching you, basically, as we all know, the industry sexualizes ourselves.
1: Mm.
3: It's unfortunate, but a lot of us and a lot of models that I worked with, we all claim to be godly, we all claim to be Christian, but what we're wearing isn't representing Christ. The jewelry and makeup isn't representing Christ. And the people who are watching us, we're not calling or leading them to represent Christ either.
1: Mm.
3: So it was just, it was an unfortunate event of just a lot of saying that we are Christian, but not following what God's true will is. And I think a lot of unfortunate events for me as I was still struggling in that area of, you know, just moving to different houses. And I had to pray for God's will at a certain point in time. And I think that's when God put me in a situation where I did kind of lose everything. And I lost my house. I lost my grandmother. My mother started seizing from an undiagnosable condition at the time. And, you know, that was kind of just the time where I had to, you know, just pray and praise God. He was able to deliver me from those times. And in the process of that, you know, I met Eli, and he shared his testimony as well, where I was trying to also bring back the family dynamic, because I was on the path of giving up modeling just because I couldn't see that in my future of being a wife and especially mother. But to be as transformed definitely came from the speed of marriage. Eli and I both got married within 2 months of us actually meeting.
1: Really? Wow.
3: Yes.
1: That's beautiful. So, well, we definitely want to talk about that. Don't go away, listeners. We've got a beautiful song now, and we're going to come back, and we really want to unpack the rest of this amazing story with Eli and Elaine Gore in terms of God's providence in their life.
0: And this is Draw Me Nearer by Meredith Andrews.

0: And that was Draw Me Nearer by Meredith Andrews. Welcome back, friends. If you've just joined us, you're listening to Faith FM Drive Time, Big Q&A with Emily and Naomi. And we have been joined by Eli and Elaine from the US, from America. And it's just been a really, really amazing conversation to hear how God led them in the little things and in the little ways. And even though they, you know, they knew about God, but how he drew them to himself as they grew up. And we're looking forward to hearing more about this now.
1: Yes, it's been absolutely wonderful. I really think we need you back on the program again. I'm definitely going to invite you guys back. There's a beautiful text that I just want to quickly read you. It's from the book of Isaiah, Isaiah 14, 12 to 14. And it says, "How art thou fallen from heaven, O Lucifer, son of the morning? For thou hast in thy heart," the Bible is saying that Lucifer is saying, "I will ascend into heaven. I will exalt my throne above the stars of God. I will sit also upon the mount of the congregation. I will ascend above the heights of the clouds. I will be like the Most High." Tell me, Eli and Elaine, how much of what you were doing do you think emulates the pride, the arrogance, the sense of self and the putting away of God, even though you knew God, just like this verse tells us? And just to preface, I am of the same ilk. I was an actress for many years in theatre, film and television and radio. And I also coached many young people to go into the industry in my acting school. Many are, you know, Vogue models. Many are actresses that are still in Hollywood now. Tell me, how much of what you were doing was God tapping on your heart? You both spoke about God being there and that you prayed. What was it that God was saying when he tapped on your heart? And how important is it for us to let all the young people know about your journey?
2: Well, for me, I can start by just saying, I think, you know, God really does. He's not like man. And he really does determine how he interacts with you based on what you know. And so I think early on, there was an issue for me with tithe and, you know, learning about tithe and learning the importance of keeping the tithe and paying and returning the tithe. And, you know, as an actor, when you're making money for the, you know, you go through droughts and periods where you have lots and, you know, giving up large sums for me at that time, which ended up not being that large when I later on, but learning that principle and learning the blessing in the principle, which is, wow, this is a way that I can have relationship with God. You know, this is the way that I can interact with him. And he says, try me now and see if I will not open up the windows of heaven and pour you out a blessing that there will not be room enough to receive it. So when you're tight and then you take that promise at its word, and then God blesses you and you end up seeing that he gets you through a tight situation, it teaches you a principle that now I have a relationship with God. We have a reciprocal interaction. So I gained an understanding of that, you know, and valued that relationship and that blessing of paying the tithe, of returning the tithe.
1: And so just to clarify for people that don't know, tithe is God has asked us not to give him all of the money back that he's given us, but just 10% of what he gives to us. And that is what tithe is, 1/10. Yes.
2: Right. And so, you know, learning about that, then the Sabbath, you know, later on in my career,

0: aware of, and there were choices that all of us had to make.
1: You're talking and about COVID.
0: Based on our,
1: yeah, you're talking about
0: yes,
1: COVID. Yeah,
0: and exactly.
1: That's significant time for me as well because
0: yeah,
1: when I was 14, I left the church, but I came back during COVID because I had three dreams. So I think there's a lot of stories of things that happened during COVID that really changed people.
0: Absolutely.
1: And
0: absolutely.
1: And can you tell me, because we haven't even touched on it yet, the two films that were pivotal in your career that really projected you into the what would be the utter stratosphere of Hollywood, and you left that behind. Can you tell us those two films? Because they were very pivotal and very great achievements in terms of the worldly vision of success.
0: Oh, well, I mean, I know the main film that really, you know, kind of separated my career to a place where it was, you know, had critical acclaim was One Night in Miami, where I played Cassius Clay. It won several Oscars, and we were nominated for a Screen Actors Guild and a lot of different things like that.
1: And Cassius Clay, if you don't know that, he's changed his name to Muhammad Ali.
0: That's right.
1: His other name, yes.
0: And so that was a major film breakout for me. And then there were other shows like Ballers. There was Race, which was a film that I did that had a lot of acclaim as well. And
1: that was the one playing Jesse Owens.
0: Jesse Owens' best friend. Yeah, yeah. It was the film about his life. Exactly. So, yeah. So, and lots of TV series and things like that. And I don't, you know, people can, you know, see what I've done.
1: So you're there in Hollywood. You've been taken from Canada. You worked as a small boy, and then here you are in the middle of Hollywood. You're rubbing shoulders with a lot of elite people. People are telling you how amazing you are. You're getting awards and accolades. How do you turn from that to keeping the Sabbath, which is actually a minority thing in the world, and you turn your back on Hollywood? What was the reason that you did that? How did God get you to do that?
0: Well, that's, I think what I was getting to was, you know, during COVID, you know, I was starting to see the main thing that hit me was, you know, not knowing a whole lot about prophecy, not knowing a whole lot about kind of deep doctrine in our church. I did get a sense, man, it seems like this could be the end of the world. I think a lot of people got that feeling. And when that feeling hit me, my first thought was, I don't feel ready. I don't feel ready. And I'm, you know, I'm going to church on the Sabbath. I'm reading my Bible. But I don't feel like if Jesus came right now that I'm ready to meet him.
1: That's incredible. Why?
0: You know, I recognized that my life was completely worldly outside of my church, you know, once a week experience and maybe, you know, reading my Bible in the morning before I go out for the day. My life was centered around lust, around, you know, pride, around trying to put myself out there in a way to vanity. You know, these types of things were the pursuit of worldly gain. That's what my life was all about. And I knew enough to know that someone with those traits was not ready to be in heaven. And so that was really where the kind of rubber met the road, where I said, wow, I'm at the peak of my career. You know, we're at the Oscars and we're doing all these things. And yet I feel like if this was the end of the world right now, I would be lost. And the desire to not be lost, had a much, much greater pull on me, eternally than the desire to have, you know, some success temporally here on this earth.
1: That's powerful.
0: And so that's where I made the decision.
1: That's incredibly powerful. Where do you think that seed was planted? That desire that you did not want to be lost? Where was that planted? Was that with this couple that you talked about? What was their name?
0: So I called them Mama and Daddy.
1: Okay.
0: But their name, you're going to make me cry. Don't do this.
1: I don't want to make you cry. I just want to acknowledge them, I guess.
0: Yeah. Okay. Thank you. It's okay. Enid and Foster Parsons, that were their names. And I miss them very dearly.
1: You will see them at the resurrection. Yeah.
0: Yes, indeed. Indeed, I will.
1: So the desire to not be lost, that's a really interesting phrase. My dad, who was a missionary his whole life from, you know, he died at 95, that he often said, do you know your Savior?
0: Yeah.
1: And he would say, if you were to die tonight, would your salvation be sure?
0: Yeah.
1: I wonder, listeners, how many of us can answer that? And it's a really, really poignant question that really we each need to answer to God. What is it that's standing between us and our Savior? Whatever it is,

0: this is not a judgment from us. It's actually a discussion with God. What is it that's standing between us and salvation? And more importantly, between us and our Savior. And if we can answer that question, then we know what it is we need to remove. For you, that's Elaine, right. It's very beautiful to have you both here. Elaine, what was it for you? Was there a pivotal moment? You mentioned that you met and you married quickly, and that your husband, Eli, definitely had some change that was on the horizon for you because it was already there, but it was the instigator of a new life. Was there a mm-hmm. point when you were like, my desire to pursue self, my desire to pursue the modeling world, or even after you met him, what was it that made you go, if I were to die tonight, would my salvation be sure? Is there a moment in your life like that?
1: Well, I think a lot of it was actually very unfortunate, because most of my time was, or most of my time modeling and being in the world, it was almost like I had the truth at my fingertips. Not exactly the spirit of prophecy truth, but the biblical truth. And I knew what God has did for me. I had a relationship with Jesus for what it was worth at that time. But in the time where I felt like there were so many people that was trying to put me in different directions, I found myself in a state of lukewarm. And it was very sad when I look back at it, because, you know, I was trying to find middle ground with God. I was trying to ask God if I could just save my soul but still keep a part of the world. I still wanted to wear all of this makeup and still look pretty for, you know, the world and internet. And I wasn't exactly giving myself up to God. I still wanted to have a little bit of my comfort. And it was blinding to me, because I wasn't truly dying to self, even though some stuff did still hurt. Mm-hmm. I felt like the struggles that I went through was the dying to myself in a way. But when it came to really giving up what I wanted most, to develop my character, to develop, making sure that I was giving up the world completely for God, you know, my husband, while we were courting, he asked me one question that put a lot of things into perspective.
0: What did he ask
1: which is
0: you?
1: Why, this is why I also encourage all women to choose a man of discipline and of good character and respect, because mm-hmm. when a man has that, you can really trust that he will lead you in the right direction. Yes. He asked me while we were courting, because he still found me in a place where, even though I told him I was able to give up modeling, it was certain things like maybe the traveling, or maybe, you know, taking some pictures or the makeup or whatever the case may be. He asked me and told me, like, hey, you know, I'm very much into you and I really, you know, like you, but I have to make sure that my relationship with God is first, and it is okay, because he was at a part in time where he told himself and God that he was ready to not marry at all and stay single for the rest of his life. And in the story of when we met, part of the story was that he asked God for two options. He told God, either bring back that girl or Barack Obama's daughter.
0: Oh, okay.
1: So those are the two options. And since Barack Obama's daughter doesn't know he exists, then yeah, yeah. It was just me.
0: Okay, so it was you. You were the lucky girl. Why yes, do you think I it's was, important yeah. to have a godly man, Elaine?
1: It's important because when a man is under the umbrella of God, he has a fear of God that nobody else can put inside of him. And I always used to tell people this: if a man does not fear God, he has no one else to fear.
0: Wow. And say that again, would you? Say that again.
1: If a man does not fear God, then he has nobody else to fear. So there's no telling what somebody can do to you. There's no telling what lengths he will go to please himself. And I'm not talking about fake Christians out here, but I was leading up to what he asked or what he asked me. He said, since I'm on this narrow and straight way, God has put me in a predicament where I have to follow God's calling. Mm-hmm. And if you choose to continue to be a model, I'm still going to wait for you to experience the world and maybe come back to me if it's God's will. But if not, you have to understand that I cannot enter a marriage relation with you if you choose to continue with the world. And, you know, it's unfortunate because we would like to say that Jesus is the only thing that is enough for us to get to that point of choice. But God put my husband in that place to represent what really God is asking me, which was, who do you choose? What God do you choose? Do you choose the God of the world, Satan, or do you choose me?
0: Yeah.
1: And that's when I really had to sit back and think about it. And it took about 0.3 seconds for me to answer.
0: That's wonderful. And it reminds me of the verse, choose you this day whom you will serve. Yes. As for me and my house, we will serve the Lord. We're going to come back, listeners, and we're going to continue this wonderful discussion. We're going to have to wrap it up after this moment, but what we want to do is go to a beautiful song, and we're going to come back with our guests, Eli and Elaine, and we'll be back shortly.
2: And so this is I'd Rather Have Jesus by Silla.

0: And that was I'd Rather Have Jesus. If you've just joined us, friends, you're listening to Faith FM Drive Time, Big Q&A with Emily and Naomi. And we have been joined by our special guests, Eli and Elaine. And Eli, I understand that that is one of your favorite songs. Could you share with us what do you love about I'd Rather Have Jesus?
1: I think it just resonates with me because of my own story. Whenever I hear it, you know, I'd rather have Jesus than silver or gold. Rather have him than have riches untold. It just defines the decision that I feel like God brought me to make, and it's true for me. So I don't know who the author is that or the writer, and I don't know their testimony for writing that song, but I know that for me, those words have just always really resonated with my own testimony.
2: That's beautiful.
0: Amazing.
2: And we've only got a few more minutes. I just would love you both to sum up. If Jesus hadn't tapped you on the heart and you didn't listen, what would be the difference between your life now and where you are going to be, which is eternity? Can we start with you, Elaine, and then we'll go to you, Eli?
3: I would just warn everybody who's listening that playing on the devil's playground isn't something to be taken lightly. And if we think that we can outsmart him, or if we think that we can represent God in a world and system and day and age where the agenda is solely and only to destroy, deceive, and lie to us, then we are way in over our heads. And I encourage people to truly seek God's will, because the time that we spend turning in arrogance is the more time where God will see us and say, hey, I gave you enough time. What did you do with it?
2: Beautiful. And Eli?
1: Yeah, just coming to agreement with what she just said. But also, I just really want to encourage young people. You know, there are a lot of people with social media addictions. I was talking to a young man with a video game addiction just the other day. There's so many temptations and distractions right now in this day and age. And we really are at the very end of time. I really believe Jesus is coming very soon. And so I would just encourage people to just recommit themselves to spending time in the Word, spending time in prayer, spending time in ministry, visiting people and helping them, you know, feeding your soul in this time, because there really isn't going to be much time left to get ready. So now is the time.
2: And there's a beautiful verse in the Bible which says, except the Lord build the house, they labor in vain that build it. What do we need to do to build it now? What do we need to do? Is it prayer? Is it reading the Bible? What is it, Eli?
1: Well, for me, yeah, I think it is spiritual practice, which is, you know, seeking the Lord while he may be found, coming and reasoning with him. And so praying for the Holy Spirit, because when the Holy Spirit comes into your life, it gives you the grace, which is the power to overcome sin and to reflect his character. And so prayer in conjunction with reading your Bible, in conjunction with allowing that to propel you and motivate you, and inspire you to go out and share and help and bless others. I think that combination of things, as well as, you know, we have a health message and there's lots of things, but I think as you pray, as you read and look at Jesus Christ, and as you then take those lessons and seek to impart them, there's a transformation process that happens. You look and you are changed. You look at Christ and it transforms you.
2: By beholding, we do become changed, and having godly around us, godly husbands, godly wives, yes, friends is so important, and going to church.
1: Yes. So that's right, fellowshipping,
2: yes, exactly. Thank you both for joining us. We really love having you here on Eden to Eternity. Eli, before we finish, could you pray for us all, please? And especially for those young people that are listening, or older people who perhaps are in the entertainment world, they want to be an actor, they want to be a model, or they're watching lots of entertainment of movies and television and gaming, and it's changing, and pornography, and it's changing our lives, changing our brain, and it's dividing us from Jesus Christ. Thank you, Eli.
1: Heavenly Father, first of all, I just ask for your Holy Spirit as I pray, because I don't know how to pray as I ought. And I want to pray especially for the young people out there that are looking at this entertainment fantasy, this deception that has been put out there by Satan. We know that it's an illusion, but it is sucking in many people, and it is causing them to fall astray and to take their eyes off of eternal things and look at the things of this world that are going to soon pass away. Mm-hmm. And so I just ask, Lord, that you would fill hearts and minds with your love and with your peace tonight, and that you would inspire somebody to go out there, whether on their phone or if they have a Bible in their home, or stop by a church in their local community on Saturday, and to just pick up the Bible and to just read maybe Matthew 27, to read about Christ and how he died for us and how he loves us and how he came to be able to free us from the addictions and pains and sin that Satan has trapped us in. We know everyone out there has faced some trauma or some difficulty, and this is a broken world, but Christ came so that we could become healed, so that we could be reborn, and so that we could have new life in him. And so I pray that this blessing would be received by everyone listening tonight. In Jesus' name, amen.
2: Amen. Thank you so much, Elaine. Thank you so much, Eli Gore from America. And we just thank you for really taking the time with us. It's been wonderful, hasn't it, Emily?
0: Yes, thank you so much.
3: Thank you, guys.
2: Thank you.
1: Thank you.
2: Thank you. Thank you.
0: Now stay with us. 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
0: Welcome back, friends. You're listening to Faith FM Drive Time, Big Q&A with Emily and Naomi. And that was such a beautiful testimony of Elaine and Eli. And just, yeah, to really show what it means, you know, we can be distracted and still know about God, but really Jesus wants us to live that life fully for him. And that is the place where we find the greatest joy and satisfaction, isn't it?
2: That's right. So many things that we only really just touched on. But yeah, I really love how Elaine said, like, if we're playing on the devil's playground, he really just wants to destroy, deceive, and lie to us. So we have to truly seek God's will. And, you know, there is a time of arrogance for all of us. I mean, especially, you know, Eli and Elaine and myself, having been in the acting world, it's, you know, all about arrogance and ego. That's just part of what you do. And it's part of, you know, how God, it's very interesting. They're all very, very, paramount traits of Lucifer. And I really love the fact that, they were talking about when we seek the Lord, we should seek the Lord while he might be found. And I think that's really important for us to know in what we're doing today, because we need to know that.
0: That's right. And we have a book that will help our listeners with this, don't we?
2: Correct. And it's a beautiful book, and it's called Steps to Christ by Ellen White. It's over 100 years old, and the number to text your code tonight, people, is 0488 808 11. So that is 0488 808 11, and the special code tonight is SA422. So that's SA422, no dots or dashes or spaces. So SA422. And the Steps to Christ, it's such a beautiful book. It teaches us how to know Jesus Christ better, and it goes through all the things we need to know, which is to pray, to read the Bible, and how to repent, confess, and have faith and acceptance. And what we were talking about tonight, which is discipleship, it's very important. Yes, so text into 0488 808 11, and that is SA422. And we just want to do a quick shout out to Ralph and Maldina, who are listening from Victoria, Di Hodgie, who's in WA, the southwest of Western Australia, Randu and Lahiro, who are actually here in Adelaide, and Rick and his children, Peter, Maya, and Zelko, who are also in Adelaide.
0: Amazing. Awesome. Yeah. And what you were saying before reminded me of a verse in John chapter 15, verse 4. And it says, "Abide in me and I in you, as the branch cannot bear fruit of itself except it abide in the vine. No more can you except you abide in me." And so that verse is really, it's telling us that we should do all we can to stay as close to Jesus as possible. That's what we should focus on. We can't focus on trying to be good or trying to be this or that, be patient, but if we focus on spending that time with Jesus and trying to be near, and in what activities we do to choose to be as close to him as possible, that's how we can grow near to him and be his disciple as well. And so, yeah, friends, as we bring this program to a close, Naomi, what would you like our listeners to know before we go?
2: I really want you all to know that the strongest evidence that we are Christ's disciples, it's not what we say, but what Christ is doing in our lives. And, you know, if we have a change of heart, what it does is it changes our life. And then our life actually represents or reveals who Jesus Christ is to others. And that is our testimony, just as we've heard today from Eli and Elaine Gore. And so when we seek God, he will change us. He will inspire us to give up the things that we no longer need. There's a beautiful hymn that says, and the things of this world will grow strangely dim in the light of his beautiful grace. And that's what we want you to know tonight, that the time to start is now. Today is day one. And when we come to God, we will have the Holy Spirit. And it talks about in Philippians 1:6 that he that has begun a good work in you will continue it to the day of
0: Jesus Christ.
2: To the day of Jesus Christ. And that's what we want you to know. Start now. If you don't know what to do, just say, Lord, I don't know what to do, but I want to have this. I want to have this grace, this peace, because I can tell you now, this world is coming to a close. And what we want to do is not follow people on Instagram that tells us how to try to be more beautiful or more popular or richer. No, we want to follow the person who has all the love, all the beauty, all the peace, and all the riches in glory, which is the real glory of Jesus Christ. And choose you this day whom you will serve. As for me and my house, we will serve the Lord.
0: That's beautiful. Thank you. And thank you, listeners, so much for joining us this evening. From creation to restoration, this is Eden to Eternity. Until next time, rest in the promise in Matthew 11:28. Come unto me, all you that labor and are heavy laden, and I will give you rest.
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as the afternoon gives way to evening, and to use the words of one hymn writer, as the day dies in the west, we prepare to welcome another Sabbath. Hello and welcome. Welcome back to Sabbath Moods. I'm Erickson. How was your week? I hope it was great. You know, I remember singing those songs long, long ago when I was growing up in my Caribbean island home. We used to sing one that says, "Another 6 days work is done, another Sabbath is begun. Return my soul, enjoy thy rest, improve the day that God has blessed." And those memories flowed back to me as I start this edition of Sabbath Moods right here on Faith FM 88.0. I invite you to stay tuned and receive God's blessing.

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plenty of food on the table. No need to economize there. You know there's all you can hold.

That was Let There Be Love. You're listening to Sabbath Moods on Faith FM, coming to you from the Rockingham Seventh-day Adventist Church. The Bible says, except the Lord builds the house, those who build it labor in vain. Steve Green sings now, Household of Faith.

House of the Faith by Steve Green. Friends, the basis for every successful and happy family is love, isn't it? And my first reading today is just that, the love chapter, 1 Corinthians chapter 13. I'm reading from the New King James Version. It says, "Though I speak with the tongues of men and of angels, but have not love, I have become sounding brass or a clanging cymbal. And though I have the gift of prophecy and understand all mysteries and all knowledge, and though I have all faith so that I can remove mountains, but have not love, I am nothing. And though I bestow all my goods to feed the poor, and though I give my body to be burned, but have not love, it profits me nothing. Love suffers long and is kind. Love does not envy. Love does not parade itself, is not puffed up, does not behave rudely, does not seek its own, is not provoked, thinks no evil, does not rejoice in iniquity, but rejoices in the truth, bears all things, believes all things, hopes all things, endures all things. Love never fails. But whether they are prophecies, they will fail. Whether they are tongues, they will cease. Whether there is knowledge, it will vanish away. For we know in part and we prophesy in part. But when that which is perfect has come, then that which is in part will be done away. When I was a child, I spoke as a child. I understood as a child. I thought as a child. But when I became a man, I put away childish things. For now we see in a mirror dimly, but then face to face. Now I know in part, but then I shall know just as I also am known. And now abide faith, hope, love, these three. But the greatest of these is love."

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I'm Erickson. Glad to have your company today. Stay tuned. Our program is about marriage and family. Here's a piece that I'm sure you're going to enjoy. It's entitled, I Will Be Here For You and A Place in This World.

That was Forever Yours with Wendy Phipps. Our second reading today comes from the book of Ephesians, Paul's letter to the Ephesians, chapter 5, verses 1 and 2, and verses 17 to 33. Ephesians 5, 1 and 2, and 17 to 33. Reading again from the New King James Version, it says, "Therefore, be imitators of God as dear children, and walk in love, as Christ also has loved us and given himself for us, an offering and a sacrifice to God for a sweet-smelling aroma." Verse 17, "Therefore, do not be unwise, but understand what the will of the Lord is. And do not be drunk with wine, in which is dissipation, but be filled with the Spirit, speaking to one another in psalms and hymns and spiritual songs, singing and making melody in your heart to the Lord, giving thanks always for all things to God the Father, in the name of our Lord Jesus Christ, submitting to one another in the fear of God. Wives, submit to your own husbands as to the Lord. For the husband is the head of the wife, as also Christ is the head of the church, and he is the Savior of the body. Therefore, just as the church is subject to Christ, so let the wives be to their own husbands in everything. Husbands, love your wives, just as Christ also loved the church and gave himself for her, that he might sanctify and cleanse her with the washing of water by the word, that he might present her to himself a glorious church, not having spot or wrinkle or any such thing, but that she should be holy and without blemish. So husbands ought to love their own wives as their own bodies. He who loves his wife loves himself. For no one ever hated his own flesh, but nourishes and cherishes it, just as the Lord does the church. For we are members of his body, of his flesh and of his bones. For this reason, a man shall leave his father and mother and be joined to his wife, and the two shall become one flesh. This is a great mystery, but I speak concerning Christ and the church. Nevertheless, let each of you in particular so love his own wife as himself, and let the wife see that she respects her husband."

That was Love of My Life with the Heritage Singers. You're listening to Faith FM, and this is Sabbath Moods coming to you from the Rockingham Seventh-day Adventist Church with me, Erickson. Coming up, we have the Family of God, followed by God Causes All Things to Grow with Steve Green. Stay tuned.

God indeed causes all things to grow when we allow Him by His Holy Spirit to guide our lives individually. And as families, we grow together in love, don't we? Well, our final reading for today comes from the book of Colossians. Colossians chapter 3, and we're going to read from verse 12 down to the end of the chapter, which is verse 25. It says this, "Therefore, as the elect of God, holy and beloved, put on tender mercies, kindness, humility, meekness, long-suffering, bearing with one another, and forgiving one another. If anyone has a complaint against another, even as Christ forgave you, so you also must do. But above all these things, put on love, which is the bond of perfection. And let the peace of God rule in your hearts, to which also you were called in one body, and be thankful. Let the word of Christ dwell in you richly in all wisdom, teaching and admonishing one another in psalms and hymns and spiritual songs, singing with grace in your hearts to the Lord. And whatever you do in word or deed, do all in the name of the Lord Jesus, giving thanks to God the Father through Him. Wives, submit to your own husbands as is fitting in the Lord. Husbands, love your wives and do not be bitter toward them. Children, obey your parents in all things, for this is well-pleasing to the Lord. Fathers, do not provoke your children, lest they become discouraged. Bond servants, obey in all things your masters according to the flesh, not with eye service as men pleasers, but in sincerity of heart, fearing God. And whatever you do, do it heartily, as to the Lord and not to men, knowing that from the Lord you will receive the reward of the inheritance, for you serve the Lord Christ. But he who does wrong will be repaid for what he has done, and there is no partiality."

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Have a few more items coming up. Stay tuned until the end. You know, it's great to see couples growing old together and loving each other, taking care of each other until the very end. And that's what I love about the upcoming song, which says, "Let Me Take Her Home" by the Chapmans. Listen closely.

Our beautiful song there by Joanna Carlson, You Can Belong to Me. We're going to wrap it up here for another Friday afternoon on Sabbath Moods. It's been my pleasure. The songs have been beautiful, haven't they? As well as the readings from God's Word. God's Word is a lamp to our feet and a light unto our path. Take these words, my friend, keep them in your heart and try to live them in your daily lives, and your marriage and your family will be the better for it. So thanks for staying with me this Friday evening, and I hope that you will join me next week. Next week, same time, here on Faith FM for another edition of Sabbath Moods. So, until next time, my prayer is that God will keep you in His love and in His care. See you around next week. Bye-bye.

0: Hi there, I'm Robbie Bergen, and I'm inviting you to join me each Monday morning for The Faith Experiment. 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I'll see you then.
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0: 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This is the second episode in our series, Alphabet of God. Last time, we considered how God is always available. Today, we want to explore how God is so beautiful. King David faced many challenges during his life. In Psalm 27, he lists his troubles. Evil people come to devour him. Mighty armies surround him. False accusations are made against him, and enemies threaten violence upon him. How does David respond? He turns to the Lord. He says in verse 8, "My heart has heard you say, 'Come and talk with me.' And my heart responds, 'Lord, I am coming.'" And where does David go? He goes to the sanctuary to meet with the Lord. In verse 4 he says, "One thing I ask from the Lord, this only do I seek, that I may dwell in the house of the Lord all the days of my life, to gaze on the beauty of the Lord and to seek him in his temple." So what is this beauty of the Lord that David desires to seek and gaze upon? The New Living Translation expresses it this way, "Delighting in the Lord's perfections and meditating in his temple." David was a busy man and he could not literally live in the temple all day. And besides, the temple was not even built until after his death. The sanctuary for David was the Lord's presence, which he could access anywhere and at any time. Psalm 96 is overflowing with the beauty of the Lord. It declares his strength and beauty, his glory and salvation, his honour and majesty. The psalmist invites us to worship him. He says, "Oh, worship the Lord in the beauty of holiness. Tremble before him, all the earth." Psalm 96, verse 9. Lord, we do worship you in all of your beauty. We would love to give you a great little book that can help you find time to explore the beauty of God. It is called Sabbath Gift. Request your copy by texting the word GIFT to 0488 80831. That's the word GIFT to the number 0488 80831. This has been Lynn from Caboolture Seventh-day Adventist Church, Queensland. I pray that you'll be blessed today.
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It isn't difficult to disappoint. Expectations crowd around us. We're reminded by sly colleagues of why we didn't get the job, why our resume is lacking, why no one trusts us with the ball. We rarely measure up to supercharged young climbers on the ladder of success, or those who spend long afternoons perfecting three-point shots. Our mere mortality gets glares from those whose motto is Olympic: faster, higher, stronger. Only winners need apply. And often, on our poorer days, we wrongly think that God is disappointed with us too. In our imaginations, He stands for all who ever called us slow or slack or sinful. In this, we always read Him wrong. For He has made His deep affection clear. God was in Christ, reconciling the world to Himself, no longer counting people's sins against them. God showed His love to us while we were still sinners. Christ died for us. We can't hear these words too often. Grace never disappoints, does not withdraw, does not let go. Even when we get it wrong, we are the ones God always loves. So stay in grace.

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3: Here's a short thought for you about the Bible book of Hebrews.

Everything Paul discusses in the book of Hebrews reaches its crescendo with the most marvelous list of heroes in all the Bible. I like to call it Hebrews Hall of Faith. All of Jesus' work as our high priest, his place at the right hand of the Father, his authority here on earth would all be meaningless if there were no people who were willing to share the journey with him. Paul takes some of the most inspiring of our forefathers of faith, and he highlights for his audience that all of the great men and women of past history had one common denominator in their experience that made it stand out. Faith. It was repeated 26 times in this chapter, that word, faith. Paul explains that faith is, itself, the substance or assurance of receiving the things that we hope for, and it's the evidence of things that we cannot see. Although we cannot see certain things happening, like we cannot see Jesus in heaven's sanctuary right now, his ministry there for us is as sure to us as gravity, or that the sun will rise tomorrow morning. Starting at the very beginning of human history with Abel, Paul explains that it was not the temple, not the sacrifices or the ritual or the rhetoric that bound together their forefathers. It was just pure faith in God. When Noah walked with God and built an ark for the saving of his family and himself, just as God had told him to do, in order to be saved from something that had never been seen before, a worldwide flood, Noah had faith that what God said would happen, and it happened. When Abraham left his family to journey to a place unknown, he did so because he took God at his word. When Moses received the law, when Rahab protected the spies, Gideon and Samson, David and Samuel, and all the prophets experienced miraculous victories and accomplishments, and they all did so by faith. By faith, kingdoms were conquered, justice was administered, promises were kept, the mouths of lions were shut. Daniel escaped from the lion's den, and his three friends escaped the flames through faith. That is, through trusting God without reservation. Through faith in God, his strength is made perfect in our weakness. Faith moves mountains. It lifts us on the wings of eagles and takes us from the foot of the cross to the throne room of heaven. To that list, made 2,000 years ago, many names have already been added. Thousands more, tens of thousands more men and women just like you and I have braved fire and sword, shame and ridicule, all in the name of the Lord and for the glory of God. May your faith and may mine find a resting place in God. And may our names also be added to Hebrews' great hall of faith.

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1: 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And today, David Leo is back in the studio, continuing our program this week on our Tassie Encounters Moments, Kindness and Truth, What is Better? 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It'll be listed under both, and you can listen to our past two episodes. This is our third episode on this particular topic of kindness or truth. In our previous episode, David, we looked at the beginning of the story of Jonah.
2: Yes.
1: And how he was asked to go on a mission and he didn't want to do it. God showed him some kindness. Also, I guess he was running away from sharing the truth.
2: That's right. That's right, and he didn't even realize how he showed a bit of kindness himself, you know,
1: to the people on the boat,
2: to the sailors, and putting self-sacrificing and saying, "Hey, throw me out, and everything will be fine," and he's come to a bit of a, being in the belly of the fish in chapter 2 of the book of Jonah. If you Google Jonah Bible, you'll be able to read the whole story. It only takes you about 5 minutes to get through the whole thing.
1: It's only four small chapters.
2: Four small chapters, and what a fascinating story it is in the Bible.
1: Mm.
2: And so after he goes into the water, a big fish swallows him up. He has a time of reflection while he's been sent to his bedroom, and he realizes, wow, God is powerful. I need to be less entitled. I need to be act less privileged, and he repents to God and gets spat out on dry land.
1: Yeah.
2: And then God gives him a second chance.
1: He says, go again.
2: Go to Nineveh. And this time he obeys. And he,
1: do you know where he was spat out onto the beach?
2: No idea.
1: Yeah.
2: I think it must have been close to Nineveh.
1: Well, that's what I wonder, whether it was close or whether he still had to make his way there.
2: Well, that's what the movie VeggieTales tells us anyway. So he enters the city, proclaims that in 40 days, Nineveh is going to be destroyed.
1: Yeah.
2: And if they don't repent, and the people of the city and the king all the people of the city, they actually believe Jonah. And so this just tells me that Jonah's preaching must have been excellent. That was a good 40 days of solid preaching. And they listen to him, and then they end up repenting, fasting, and wearing sackcloth and showing that we're turning from our evil ways, and this is incredible. We said how brutal and how savage these people were. They really made a point that we're the most powerful city, most powerful army in the empire. And the king actually issues a decree telling everyone to cry out to God and abandon their violent ways, their evil doing, and moved by, because of the repentance, God actually doesn't destroy them. God holds back on his destruction. And guess how Jonah felt about that?
1: He wasn't happy.
2: No, he's...
1: Even though God had shown mercy to him, he wasn't happy that God was showing mercy to his enemies, I guess.
2: That's right. I mean, let's put ourselves in issues.
1: He even says it very clearly. He says, "That's why I made haste

0: to flee to Tarshish. This is in Jonah chapter 4. For I knew that you are a gracious God and merciful, slow to anger and abounding in steadfast love and relenting from disaster. So Jonah says, I knew you'd be kind. Gracious and kind.
1: So he knows about God's kindness.
0: He does.
1: Right? He knows about God's truth.
0: And he wants it for himself, but not for the others.
1: That's right. So, yeah, that's a good point, Jason, right? So he knows that God will fulfill his truth. The truth is, 40 days without repenting, destruction is coming. The people repent.
0: Mm.
1: And he also knew God is merciful.
0: Yeah.
1: And now that they've repented, and I just want you to imagine, as Jonah's observing them repenting, you know, and saying, oh, God, have mercy on us for the things that we did, for the sins we've committed. He must have been thinking to himself, this destruction may not happen.
0: Mm.
1: You know, there's a possibility.
0: There's a real possibility.
1: Yeah, because God does tell the truth, and he said that if they repent, they won't be overthrown. You know, that nothing is going to happen to them. And so in Jonah chapter 4, Jonah is very...
0: He's angry at God.
1: He's angry.
0: Yeah.
1: And he's taking a comfortable seat so he can sit down and watch the city get destroyed. You know, he can't wait for it to happen. And as he sits there, he's starting to, it's hot out there.
0: Mm.
1: Yeah? Just like here in Hobart at the moment, it's a bit warm. Relative to us.
0: It's getting warm.
1: Yeah. And, you know,
0: we had 28 degrees yesterday.
1: Wow. Yeah. And so he's out there, under the sun. He hasn't done a slip, flop, slap, you know, and he's getting hot there. And there's a plant that shoots up quite fast, you know, and this plant grows and it gives him shade to sit there and watch, you know. I'm pretty sure if he could, he would have had some popcorn and.
0: It sounds like this plant grew, you know, instantly almost, you know, so fast. It sort of makes you wonder, what was he thinking when that plant grew?
1: Yeah. I mean, you would have said, oh, this is probably what the science behind this is. But, you know, the plant grew up and he was happy. He was like, oh, great. I've got shade now. Mm. I can watch this place with shade. And so the Bible says he's exceedingly glad. So he went from being angry to he was angry that a whole city didn't get destroyed.
0: Yeah.
1: But he's happy that there is shade for him while he's watching. Can you see the contrast here, right?
0: Yeah.
1: And so now he's really happy that he's got this plant that he's giving him shade. But then as quickly as it was given to him, when the sun was, as dawn came, a worm came and attacked the plant and the plant died.
0: Mm.
1: Right. And when the sun rose, a scorching east wind came, the Bible says, and the sun beat down on the head of Jonah that he grew faint. And then he asked the second time. First time he said, Lord, just let me die.
0: Yeah.
1: Because, you know, of the people repenting. Second time he says, let me die because the plant is gone.
0: Mm.
1: The shade that you gave me is gone. And
0: we didn't read that before, but yeah, he did actually say in verse 3 of chapter 4 that he'd rather die than for these people to be saved.
1: Right. Okay. So we're talking about a whole heap of people that he doesn't like.
0: Because which turns out to be 120,000, so quite a big number.
1: That's a lot of people.
0: Mm.
1: And he's really glad and then really upset about a plant.
0: Mm.
1: And he wasn't even responsible for bringing that plant up.
0: Mm.
1: Right? That was God's doing.
0: Mm.
1: And God is exposing to Jonah, right, because he went through quite a dramatic journey. Instead of coming to Nineveh in the first instance, he jumped on a boat, went in a storm, you know, swallowed by a fish, all these things he went through. And God's trying to reveal to Jonah, do you see how hard your heart is?
0: Mm.
1: You know?
0: This so much reminds me of the duality of our nature sometimes.
1: Oh, dear.
0: What's the word? The way that we can be such hypocrites sometimes.
1: Yeah, we can't see it.
0: Yeah.
1: You know, like we can't even see it through our own. It takes others to be able to point that out.
0: Mm.
1: In this case, you know, the safest person to tell us is God himself, right? And Jonah's learning some hard, fast lessons right here.
0: Mm.
1: He knows he's a special person. He's a son of a prophet. He's part of the Jewish people. he would send in to tell some people, you're going to be destroyed. You are evil. Everyone's going to be happy once you're gone. And then God turns the flips on him. Actually, I'm not going to do it now because I'm repenting. Oh, God, I knew because of your kindness and your mercy. So rather than stopping and thinking about how can a God that sees all this evil doing be this merciful, you know? And then he gives him a plant, takes it away, and Jonah just can't see it for himself. And like you said, the duality is crazy, isn't it? You know, the things that we can't see in ourselves. For example, you might be more forgiving to somebody that a stranger that you just met on the street, but you're not going to be that forgiving to your spouse.
0: Mm.
1: You know, they did the same thing. You know, there's something really hypocritical about that. But seeing God's nature, his ability to exercise truth and kindness at the same time really gives us an insight on where we have to measure ourselves. You know, he's the best litmus.
0: We want the kindness for us, and we want to tell the truth to other people.
1: Ooh,
0: but we can't handle the truth sometimes.
1: No, that's right.
0: When it's directed at us.
1: Yeah.
0: And too often we're not so kind to other people.
1: Yeah, and it's a real shame. But learning how to do these things is so healthy for all our relationships with God and with others as well.
0: Absolutely. We've got a question for you to consider today. What challenges you more, being kind or being truthful? We would love to hear from you, and we can share your messages on our Friday program. So do text us in. We'd love to hear from you. 0488 880 891.
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0: Our book offer today is called Decisive Encounters. 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Life is a journey. We'll just put that on pause. I'm not sure why that happened, but we'll go back and fix that in a minute. Life is a journey full of surprises, just like that song starting. Emotions, possibilities, and encounters. Some of these encounters, whether sought or unexpected, can change the trajectory of our lives. They are decisive encounters. Jesus did not leave anyone unmoved. All the encounters with him were decisive. In this book, Roberto Bedenas talks about these encounters as well as their distinct nuances recorded in Scripture. The story of one decisive encounter is still missing. That's yours with Jesus, and it's to be written by you. That's our book offer today. Text in TEM01 for Tassie Encounters Moments, and the number's 01. Text it into 0488 880 891. We would love you to claim that book offer today. Well, we pray and hope that you encounter Jesus more today and every day. And as we go out today, this is Paper Horses with Why Don't We?

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4: In Mark chapter 5, starting in verse 21, it is a continuation of the story that we read in the first 20 verses from last week. Mark 5:21. And when Jesus was passed over again by ship unto the other side, much people gathered unto him. And he was nigh unto the sea. And behold, there cometh one of the rulers of the synagogue, Jairus by name. And when he saw him, he fell at his feet and besought him greatly, saying, My little daughter lieth at the point of death. I pray thee, come and lay thy hands on her, that she may be healed, and she shall live. As usual, great crowds gathered around Christ. He was famous, but a man, Jairus by name, he came seeking for Christ to come to ask for help. His daughter was about to die, and he's begging that Jesus would come and just touch his daughter, that she would live again, that she would be healed and be restored back to health and strength. And you know, this really was one of the main reasons why Jesus was so famous, is because many people were in need and Jesus never turned any of them away. He always helped them. He always ministered to them. He always reached out to them to heal them and relieve them of their sickness and their suffering. And so when Jairus comes out to ask Jesus to go with him, Jesus goes with him and he goes on his way. But what happens? Verse 24. And Jesus went with him, and much people followed him and thronged him. So as Jesus is following Jairus, it's a slow process. It's a slow crawl, because why? He was so famous that people were just gathering around him. They wanted to follow him. They wanted to listen to him. They wanted help on all sides. It was just a big crowd that Jesus had to get through, and it was difficult. And so it was a slow crawl through the city, through the streets, and as Jesus was going along, he encounters someone unsuspectingly that comes up to him from behind. Let's continue. Mark chapter 5, verse 25. And a certain woman which had an issue of blood 12 years, and had suffered many things of many physicians, and had spent all that she had, and was nothing bettered, but rather grew worse. So a woman. She had been sick for 12 years already, and she comes up to Christ, sick for 12 years, bleeding for 12 years. Well, we're not sure what the sickness is, but she had this, what the Bible says, an issue of blood. And not only that, but what we know is that she had gone to all sorts of doctors and all sorts of physicians, and they couldn't help her. And to make matters worse, she got worse after seeing these doctors. Can you believe that? You know, I have a bit of an idea of what this woman was going through, just a little bit. You know, I'm not that sick, you know, but when I was young, you know, all young people, they have, well, some. I see some people, they don't have problem with pimples. But, you know, I just had big problems with pimples. And I, my brother and my sister, they would go to the facial, and I would go with them. And guess what? My face got worse after that. I don't know what was going on. And I've had these swollen joints. In fact, one of my fingers are swelling right now, to the point that I can't bend it, you know. And I really don't know what happens and what causes it. I think it's food allergies, but sometimes I stable from certain foods and I still swell up. But, you know, I had this swollen joints since I was a teenager. And I remember going to one doctor. One time they pulled out this long needle and they stuck it under my kneecap and pulled out this yellow fluid to test what it was. Of course, it was so painful, and they just came up with a diagnosis. You have rheumatoid arthritis. Can you believe that? I was in my teens and here they are telling me I have rheumatoid arthritis. How depressing. And I've not gotten better, but you know, I'm still functional. I can still live a normal life. But this woman, she went to doctors. She was sick 12 years, bleeding for 12 years, went to all these physicians, people that were experts on the body, were meant to know what to do. And she spent all that she had and she got worse. She got worse. She was wealthy at the beginning, but she was now a very poor person. There was just many things that were riding against her. And look, there's something that's really important that I have to mention here. There's something that you got to understand, okay, when it comes to talking about doctors. To be a Christian is not just simply to just bring all your sicknesses to Christ and that's it. And you don't go see a doctor and you don't go see a physician. All you do is pray and just trust God to heal you. Friends, that's not what a Christian should do. So I'm not saying that all doctors are bad and you should never go and see them. Definitely you got to pray about it. And that's an absolute must, okay? But we should do all in our power to go and check to see what is the problem. We shouldn't just be taking any medication and, you know, just popping pills in rather than changing our diet or our lifestyle or our habits or whatever it is. But we shouldn't just go to the other extreme and say, I don't need any doctor. God's just going to heal me and that's it. No, friends. We got to be balanced. And, you know, we got to pray that God would give us wisdom to know what to do even after we've seen the doctor. So no, I'm not trying to teach that all you have to do is just pray and reach out and touch Jesus and that's it. Okay? That's not the moral of the lesson. It's not trying to tell us that all doctors are bad. But enough said about health. You know, I just want to be clear about that, but let's continue. Coming back to this woman, okay? The Bible says that she's been bleeding for what? 12 years. She's run out of money. Her condition is getting worse. The physicians had not helped in the slightest degree. Let's continue. Verse 27 of Mark chapter 5. When she heard of Jesus, she came in the press behind and touched his garment. For she said, if I may touch but his clothes, I shall be whole. So this woman had heard about Jesus. She had heard that he was this healer. And so as a last resort, she comes in behind and she reaches out to want to touch him. It's her last hope. You know, nothing else has worked. There was nothing else that she could pin her faith to. And you know, friends, isn't it so often that Christ is really our last resort? Too often we don't stop to pray and ask God, God, what should I do? God, lead me. God, heal me. God, show me. Give me wisdom to know who to talk to and give me wisdom on what I should do. And look, sometimes God is silent, okay? Sometimes we do pray. I know a husband and wife that have been praying for a son and or a daughter or a child for many, many years, and God never gave them that child. But today they've adopted two children. You know, so what's the reason? Sometimes we might not get the answer this side of heaven. We've got to just trust God. But friends, there are many times that we don't even turn to God. We just go to the doctor straight away. We don't get on our knees and we don't ask God to guide us and to lead us or to show us or to give us wisdom to know what to do. And too often, Christ is our last resort. When we've hit a dead end here and a brick wall there, He then only becomes an option to us. And this woman, she had seen all sorts of physicians. She'd spent all her living, all that she had. And it's only then she comes to Christ. But granted, look, 12 years earlier, Jesus was not yet in active ministry. So, you know, I'm not saying that it was just her lack of faith. I'm not saying just that, but an application for us to consider is absolutely that. You know, for us, many of us, we refuse to come to Christ first, except when we've hit rock bottom. It shouldn't be the case. He should always be our first option. Amen. You know, many of us, we'd rather take a pill than to come to Christ. We'd rather take a pill than come to the Bible to figure out what it teaches and where we should change. We like to usually take the easy way out. And only when it gets worse, then we say, okay, Christ, I can't handle it. Please show me what to do. But this woman, she was desperate. She was broke. She was still sick. She had nothing left. Maybe she'd even sold her house. She was living on the streets or living in under the goodwill of someone else's house. She was desperate. And now all her hope was centered on this one last act, this one last person, Jesus Christ. And when she came to Christ, you know, what did the Bible tell us? I want you to go back to this. She came in verse 27, she came in the press behind and touched his garment. She didn't even reach out to touch his leg or touch his arm or touch his hand or even touch his hair. She just came in from behind and unknowingly wanted to just come in and get healed and go away. She just said to herself, if I could just touch her clothes, I will be whole. He doesn't need to touch me. I just need to touch him. And we're not sure where she got those thoughts from because, you know, when you look at the encounters that Jesus has with people, more often than not, actually all the studies that we've studied so far where Jesus heals people, he is the one that's touching them. There's never a person that reaches out and touches Christ and go, oh, I'm whole. Jesus is the one that touches the leper. Jesus is the one that reaches down and offers the man his hand to lift him up so he can walk. Jesus is the one that is always touching people. This is the first encounter that we see where someone is reaching out to touch Christ before he has said anything or made the move to go to touch them. And look, we don't have any background on where she got this thought from, except in desperation, her faith gave her this idea, you see. And you look, where on Christ's garment does the woman actually touch? We don't read it here in Mark chapter 5. And so I want to go to a parallel passage. Same story, but in a different book. It says here in Luke chapter 8, verse 44. The Bible says, she came behind him and touched the border of his garment, and immediately her issue of blood stanched. She actually touched what? The border of his garment. And whether that was the hem at the bottom there or on the sleeve where it went round the border of the garment there, you know, so that's what the border of the garment, the hem is. It's the edges of a woman's skirt, you know, at the very bottom there of, or the bottom of our pants or shorts, you know, she reached out and touched just the edge of his clothes. Didn't touch his body. Didn't touch his legs or his feet or his hands. No, no, no, no. She just touched his garment. Now look, what is the significance of all of this for us? Just in a quick application. Why is this important? Because you see, a woman in Bible prophecy, she represents a church. And this church is sick. We are all sick with sin. Sin has given us this sickness that we just cannot cure. No human power on this earth can help us. And if we want to be made whole, we have to reach out. There's a part for us to play, you see. We have to reach out and touch the border of Christ's garment. Now, what does the border of the garment represent? Let's go to another Bible text. Numbers chapter 15, 38 and 39. Numbers 15:38. Speak unto the children of Israel and bid them that they make fringes in the borders of their garments throughout their generations, that they put on upon the fringe of the borders a ribbon of blue. And it shall be unto you for a fringe, that ye may look upon it and remember all the commandments of the Lord and do them, and that ye seek not after your own heart and your own eyes, after which ye use to go a whoring. You see, the children of Israel were commanded to put on the borders or the hems or the edges of their garments a ribbon of blue. You see that? So whether it be on the bottom of the skirt of the garment or the sleeve there or even round here, they had blue all around the edges of the garment. And yes, it would have looked nice, but it also served a different purpose. Do you remember reading what it was? There in verse 39, it shall be unto you for a fringe that you may look upon it and do what? Remember all the commandments of the Lord. And not just remember, but also do them. So this woman, the church, represents a church that is sick. And the only way to be healed is you got to reach out and touch Jesus. And what are you touching there? His commandments, his law. That is what can heal. Because in that law, there is his word. It is the character of Christ. It represents him, and it represents a church wanting to keep all the commandments of God. They represent God's people in the last days, you see, friends. In Revelation chapter 14 and verse 12, we're told, here is the patience of the saints. Here are they that keep the commandments of God and the faith of Jesus. And so rather, I should correct myself on what I said there. The commandments didn't heal. It was the faith that healed, and it was wrought out in obedience to the commandments of God. Friends, we need a faith that is willing to reach out and to touch Jesus this evening. And he can heal you. You got to trust him. You got to trust him. And if not heal you in that very instance, he will lead you to someone that can lead you and to guide you and to help you. But we have to do our part to reach out. To reach out and touch him. Yes, Christ came to this earth and he came to save men and women from sin. He paid the price on Calvary on the cross. But there's still a part for us to exercise our faith, to reach out and just grab hold of him, to touch him. There's a part for us to play today, friends. But let's continue. Mark chapter 5, verse 29. And straightway, the fountain of her blood was dried up. And she felt in her body that she was healed of that plague. And Jesus immediately, knowing in himself that virtue had gone out of him, turned him about in the press and said, who touched my clothes? You know, straight away, this woman is healed. And Jesus immediately senses that some sort of power or virtue has left him and has helped somebody in the crowd. And so he turns around and asks, "Who touched me?" And of course, it was a weird question to ask at that time. Why? Because everybody has been crowding around him and been jostling about him and bumping him and touching him. And you know, Peter, the ever ready Peter, he speaks up in Luke chapter 8 and verse 45 and 46. After Jesus says, "Who touched me?" When all denied, Peter and they that were with him said, "Master, the multitude throng thee and press thee and sayest thou, who touched me?" And Jesus said, "Somebody hath touched me, for I perceive that virtue is gone out of me." You know, it was a weird question to ask because people were thronging him. They were surrounding him. They were touching him on all sides. People were probably bumping into him as they went, or people were bumping the disciples, and the disciples were stumbling over and touching Jesus constantly. So it was natural for Peter to ask this question. He was not wrong to ask this question. You know, Christ, what a silly question to ask. Are you serious? What? But Jesus could sense the difference between a casual touch and a touch of faith. You know, there's a big difference, friends, between simply coming to church week in and week out and coming with faith, with a hunger and a desire for Jesus. There's a big difference between just doing the form of reading your Bible and really coming with a desire to know what Jesus wants to teach us in the Word with His truth. It's possible, friends, to be in church all your life and miss out on the blessings that God wants to give you, or to miss out on Jesus altogether. You know, I grew up in church all my life, and it's possible to just go there with a form because I had no choice. I grew up in the church. If I said to my mother I didn't want to go, I had no choice. I would get in willingly or unwillingly. And you know, friends, not all come with a longing desire. Not all come with that understanding and that thirsting and hungering after Jesus Christ. Some come for the food. Some come for the fellowship. That's what I went for, really, ultimately. Some come for a special guy or girl that they're chasing after. You know, friends, look, I'm not saying don't come at all, okay? But make sure that even after you come, then you can readjust, that you find that pearl of great price. You find that hidden treasure in the field, that you find Jesus, and not just friendships in church and that's it. You got to ultimately come for Christ, to be in His presence. And you know, friends, I've preached so much, and you know, from the pulpit, you know, you can see everybody, especially when it's a small crowd, you can see the church. And I've seen people talking with each other the whole time, throughout the whole sermon, not listening. You see people on their phones, and they're not ashamed, you know, they're just there, looking at their phones the whole time. Or I've sat at the back of the church because, you know, my kids were small and I had to make sure that I couldn't sit in the front. So I'd sat at the back. When they're noisy, I'd run out to the back, you know. And I'd see people with their phones drawing away, people talking away, people texting away, people running up and down. And, you know, it's so interesting that, you know, some people, they just can't sit still. Once the preacher gets up, they have ants in their pants. They just got to get up. They got to go to the toilet. They got to go get some water to drink. They got to just stand at the back. They got to do all sorts of things. And they just can't sit still and listen to the preacher. We come for all sorts of reasons, you know. And many times, we just have a casual touch with Christ. We don't reach out with an arm of faith. Many of us, we're just bumping into Jesus and saying hi. Or we're curious to see what's going on. But we're not coming with that faith that's centered on Christ, that's desiring Him above everything else, that's hungering and thirsting after Him. The Bible tells us, if you seek me with all your heart, you'll find me. We got to have that hungering and that thirsting. We got to have that urgency and desperate desire in our hearts. Otherwise, friends, we come more often than not with just a casual touch. And many, they don't realize their need. And this is often the case in our generation, isn't it? We're just coming to look for a show, to see a miracle, like a magic trick. But this woman, she came with a purpose. She realized her need. She reached out and touched Jesus with faith. She was desperate, and she was the only one that was benefited by coming in contact with Jesus. No one else received that benefit. No one else received that blessing. And so friends, it's not enough just to come to church. We can be in the very presence of Christ and miss out that blessing. We're not blessed because the Holy Spirit came down on someone sitting next to me. You know what I mean? He has to come down on each of and every one of us in a personal way. So it's not a corporate blessing. We must experience Him individually at the individual level. There's a need of coming together in that corporate setting, yes, but the blessing is an individual experience. Let's continue. Mark chapter 5, verse 32. And he looked round about to see her that had done this thing. But the woman, fearing and trembling, knowing what was done in her, came and fell down before him and told him all the truth. Jesus knew who it was. He knew who it was that had reached out. And so because she was so shy, because she was so scared, he stops and he turns around and he looks the woman dead in the eye. Not with anger, but with love, saying, I know it was you. And so the woman comes out and confesses. And he wanted her to confess. He wanted her to testify, to share of the blessing that she had received. Now look, Jesus wasn't trying to take all the credit. He wasn't trying to tell the whole world, hey, look, come here, people. Look at the woman I just healed. He wasn't trying to do that. He was famous enough already. He didn't have to try to attract more attention to himself. Many times, actually, when you look at the miracles that Jesus performed of healing people, he would tell them, please, don't tell anybody. Don't tell anybody. You know, but this time, and even the last story we looked at last week, tell of God's goodness. It's not enough just to receive the blessings of God, friends, and yet be silent about it. Jesus wanted this woman to make a public confession of God's goodness for the sake of everyone else as well. Mark chapter 5, 34, then it says, and he said unto her, daughter, thy faith hath made thee whole. Go in peace and be whole of thy plague. You know, not only did Christ want her to testify, but he wanted to speak a word of comfort to her as well. It was her faith that made her whole. Christ wanted to clarify that, you know, there was nothing special about his clothes. It wasn't some heavenly or holy clothes or some special clothes that healed her. It was her faith in him. He didn't want to give any idea that material was to be fought over. You see that? There was no healing virtue in his clothes, friends. The blessing came from Christ that was brought down to her in an instant. And after that woman was healed, Jesus wanted her to acknowledge that blessing. You know, friends, the gifts that the gospel offers to us, the blessings that come from Christ, they're not to be kept and enjoyed in secret. Do you know that? God calls us to make a profession of His goodness. We are to be lights to the world. We are to be the ones that not only experience God's goodness, but we got to share about His goodness as well. Not to boast about how much blessing you received, but to boast about Christ. It's not about how smart you are and boasting about how well you did in your school. Uplift Christ. He's the one that gave you the wisdom. It's not just so you got a pay raise and not everyone else did and yay, yay, yay, because I was this and I was that. No, but you got to understand that he is the one. He's the giver of all good blessings. We are to be those that will tell the world about God's goodness. In Isaiah chapter 43 and verse 12, the Bible says, I have declared and have saved, and I have showed when there was no strange God among you. Therefore, ye are my witnesses, saith the Lord, that I am God. God calls us to be his witnesses, to confess and to profess about him and his goodness. It is through this medium that we are to tell the people about God's goodness and who he is. You know, friends, there's only so much preaching that we can do from the Bible. But what is most effectual is our personal testimonies and experiences. Every person has a life that is distinct from everyone else's. Even if you live in the same house, God desires that our praises would rise up to him, marked by our own individuality. You know, it has to be a personal experience. And it is these praises, when it is supported with a Christ-like life, it's not a taint of self in it. It's not about me. It's not about my wisdom. It's not about my strength. It's not about my good looks. It's not about my good cooking or my good work that I've done. It's all about Christ. When it is supported with a Christ-like life, it has an irresistible power that works for the salvation of other people. Last week, we just saw that man who was healed from the evil spirit that had plagued him for years. And he went and told everybody all about Christ and what he had done. And when Jesus came back, everybody was ready to receive him. You see, friends, it was not about him. It was about the man that had healed him. And so, friends, you must share your praises. You must testify. You got to share of God's goodness. Yes, week in and week out, because his mercies are new every morning. His blessings are new to us every morning. We must be experiencing God on a daily basis. Or look, at least you must tell me that you're experiencing God on a weekly basis, right? There must be something you have to share of God's goodness. There must be. And I want you to really take a hard, long think about it, friends. And, you know, you might be saying in your hearts and minds, well, I'm not that sort of person that likes to share. But you must be. I'm telling you, you must be. Because Christ, he's turning around and he's looking at you this evening. He's looking at you and say, friends, my son, my daughter, what is it that you have to share to other people about how I've been good to you in this past week? You got to testify, not because Ben told you to, but because I'm good. Because God is good. And he deserves all the praise, all the glory. Christ, he's looking at you and waiting for you to share about his goodness today. What will it be, friends? If you keep silent, maybe the stones will cry out. But that means we've missed out on the blessing and God has passed us by. Do you understand that? Even if you are the shyest person on earth, surely, I'm not asking you to stand up and speak it in church. We're online. Surely you can write something down of God's goodness, right? I see about close to 100 people right there in the live stream right now, but I only see 45 comments, and some of them are just happy Sabbath. Friends, please testify of God's goodness. And if you can't think of anything, I want you to pray, God, help me to think of something of how you've been good to me. Give me something to share to people about your goodness to me. Not because I want to brag about my life, but I want to brag about you, God. You deserve all the praise and all the glory. And friends, if you can't think of anything, then you got to pray, God, give me an experience with you. that I can testify of your goodness. Because maybe some of us today are just living our own lives, caught up with our own self. And we are not even opening our eyes to see about God's goodness. You got to stop and you just got to pause and say, God, you got to help me see. You got to help me see your goodness. Every good and perfect gift is from above, James chapter 1 tells us, and comes down to us from the Father of lights. Friends, what is that goodness that God has given to you in this past week? You know, in the Old Testament, Shadrach, Meshach, and Abednego, they were called servants of the living God. Daniel, in the book of Daniel, was called servants of the living God. Why? These men, these three Hebrew boys, they passed through the fire and they came out alive. Daniel was thrown in the lion's den and he came out alive. He was a servant of the living God. It was evident that his God was alive. John, in the New Testament, exiled to Patmos. His enemies tried to kill him, throw him into a pot of boiling oil, couldn't kill him. He served a living God. The evidences of God's goodness and even preserving his life was so clear that it wasn't God. It wasn't John saying, I serve a living God. It was the enemies that would say, you serve a living God. You see that, friends? God has to be a living God to you today, here in March 2021. He's got to be real to you. He can't just be head knowledge and theory. Yes, I know about the story of Samson. I know about the story of the crossing of the Red Sea. I know the story of Noah. I know all these stories, and that's just head knowledge. But we have to have this living experience with God. It's got to go beyond the pages of scripture this evening. It's got to become part of your life. And so what are those blessings? What are those testimonies? What are those praises? And they can be small, but you must recognize that they're from God, you see. Too often we don't recognize that. But God's asking you today, will you testify about me? Christ is looking at you square in the eye. My son, my daughter, tell me and tell others how I've been good to you in this past week. You know, God has timing for everything. The book of Daniel tells us he sets up kings and he removes kings. This MCO, you might think in Malaysia here it's because of the government. It's not because of them. God allowed them to do this. And when it's lifted, it's also because of God. Do you understand that? I praise God for the lifting of the MCO. God has his reasons. God has his purposes. God has his plans. God has his designs. The question that I ask you this evening is your mind able to penetrate all of that and see with the eye of faith his goodness? What's your testimony, friends? Because all things work together for good. All things. I met a Bible student, I told you last night. And you know, this girl, we had messaged. She had reached out to me in December last year. And we were meant to meet up. And she was asking, this week I couldn't meet this week. And the next week I couldn't meet next week. And then she got busy. So, you know, it was my fault first there, you know. And I didn't hear from her. But I praise God that she reached out this week, and we were able to meet. And that's God's goodness, friends. I wish we had met earlier, but God has his timing too. All things work together for good. To those that love God, to them who are called according to his purpose. Friends, are you able to discern God's guidance in your life? You got to be thankful for where you are today. You got to be thankful that God brought you to this point. Do you recognize it? Do you understand that God is good all the time? So please, friends, I hope that before you sleep tonight, that you will share with somebody, if you have not yet, that I hope you'll share with somebody about God's goodness in your life. Your personal testimony. What is it, friends? And I pray, and I'm going to pray for you, that if you don't have that, that God will open your eyes to help you to see. Because I know that God is good to everybody. He is. It's just a matter of whether we discern it or not. Okay, let's pray. Father in heaven, Lord, you are so good to every one of us. Help us to see that. So often we look at life's trials and we complain and we look at the cup that's half empty instead of all the blessings that you've poured out upon us to fill our cup to half full. Lord, open our eyes. Help us to see Jesus in each of our lives today. Help us to see the living God who is so real. But so often we are just looking in the wrong direction. We're looking at the world. We're looking lustfully to all the things that we want, not realizing our great need is Jesus himself. And so, Father, please draw close to each and every one of us this evening. Help us to not only experience you, but help us to testify of you as well. Thank you, Lord. Thank you for these lessons. Help us, Lord, to go forth from this place with courage to share your goodness to our neighbors, to our friends, to our family, that truly they can see that we serve a living God. So bless us all this evening, we pray, in Jesus' name. Amen.
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3: Thank you for joining us as we bring you a word from Pastor Casey Wolverton. Over the past couple of weeks, we have heard about wising up when it comes to financial stability. We thought it would be quite relevant to replay an interview that was recorded in May 2020. This session sees Pastor Casey joining with Pastor Ben Ray from the Port Macquarie Adventist Church, and together they tackle the subject of worry. Matthew chapter 6 verse 25 speaks to us of how putting money and material objects first can cause us such chaos in our lives. This is followed on with the subject of worry. Let's join Casey and Ben as we get a deeper insight into how the word can assist us in avoiding worry.
4: Well, today I've invited Pastor Casey to open up God's word with us on the topic of worry. Now, why is this something that we need to be thinking about, Casey?
5: There's just so many things to be concerned and worried about. And I think it's of value to reflect on the words of Jesus to talk about this subject that affects really all of us. This is, you know, we're just really tracing the words of Christ. In fact, maybe just before we begin, Ben, we might just ask God's blessing on the word as we start.
4: Great.
5: Heavenly Father, we're so thankful just for your word and the practicality of the words of Jesus on all aspects of life. And now we're going to look at this subject of worry. And I recognize that there may well be many who are really beside themselves with concern, with worry. And I pray that over the next few minutes as we explore Jesus' words on this, that it'll be healing, it will be an encouragement, and that we'll glean some really practical things that we can do to help us with dealing with worry. Thank you, Lord. In Jesus' name, amen.
4: Amen.
5: Yes, Ben. Well, look, I mean, Matthew chapter 6, verse 25, Jesus begins talking about this. And I think it's important. The context of this is Jesus has just been talking about money and how money, if money drives your priorities, you're in big trouble. It'll create all kinds of problems in your life. And so then Jesus follows that with one of the greatest suspects, especially in relation to dealing with our finances and dealing with money, and that is the subject of worry. And he gives us some reasons why it's not wise to worry, but then he gives us some also things to think about that may motivate us to be more careful with this trap that we fall into. So maybe we can just begin by reading that passage. Do you want to read it out of?
4: Sure. I've just got the New Living Translation. So Matthew 6, and what verse shall we start at, Casey?
5: Verse 25.
4: Okay, so God's word says, "That is why I tell you not to worry about everyday life, whether you have enough food or drink or enough clothes to wear. Isn't life more than food and your body more than clothing? Look at the birds. They don't plant or harvest or store in barns, for your heavenly Father feeds them. And aren't you more valuable to him than they are? Can all your worries add a single moment to your life?"
5: Yeah, we'll just stop there. I think just those three verses, there is some significant things to glean out from that. You know, Jesus begins by saying, whether it's having enough food to drink or clothes to wear, life is more than food and body more than clothing. And I love this example that we find really throughout Scripture where there are biblical principles

0: that are so wise, so helpful, that irrespective of your faith journey, that if you were to recognize and apply these principles in your life will be more abundant. It'll be better. And I think this is the beginning one. The other thing I note about this verse is that sometimes we find in scripture that society or culture runs ahead of the Christian community, to our shame, in terms of its embrace of God-driven principles. And I think this is one of the best examples.
1: Tell us what you mean by that.
0: Well, it says, the question that Jesus puts is, isn't life more than food and your body more than clothing? What a great question. And, you know, in the last, just in the last 18 months, this has become one of the hottest trends in society today. And I'm talking about secular culture. If you subscribe to Netflix, the beginning of 2019, there was a series broadcast that who would have ever guessed would be popular. It was this Japanese woman under 5 feet tall named Marie Kondo, who would walk into strangers' homes and advise them how to get rid of stuff. I mean, just who would think that it would be popular? But it was. It was one of Netflix's best kind of real life series that they put on. Everybody was watching this thing. And people related to it. Op shops across the United States, and I'm sure it's true here in Australia and other places that were able to watch this thing. Op shops across the United States recorded that in the first couple of months of 2019, they had a exponential increase in donations to these op shops, because people were watching and they were like, we got to get rid of this stuff, man. It's just stuff. We can do it. And she had these practical formulas. You know, I mean, you might have heard, many people have either seen it or heard of, you know, if it sparks joy, you know, keep it. If it doesn't spark joy, you know, get rid of it. And, you know, the underlying this whole trend is what Jesus is saying. Is that life is more than those clothes or those household goods.
1: So you're pointing out the irony that society at large is catching on to this eternal biblical truth that, you know, consumerism is not the pathway to happiness. And as Christians, we can just forget this ourselves. And Jesus' word here in Matthew 6 is reminding us of what really matters.
0: Exactly, exactly. And, I mean, that's... as a Christian, that's really exciting because, that's a truth that's age old, and it's one that maybe we don't always, haven't always embraced as much as we could, but it is a bridge to those who don't have a faith or don't know God, because he came up with the principle. I mean, if you do some reading on this, there's a term for it called minimalization or a minimalist living. It's all over the internet. And in many cases, what I've discovered is it's people that don't necessarily have a faith, but they are living in this respect. It's very Christ-like. And I just think that excites me because it's this wonderful bridge.
1: I think it is good. But why do I still get so stressed when I'm worried that I'm not going to have enough money? And so, like, it's all well and good to say, let's clean out my extra stuff. And what about when I get caught in a time where it's not extra stuff that I'm worried about? I just feel like I'm worried that I'm not going to have my basic needs met.
0: Well, that's pretty true. And look, I mean, this is just one verse. We'll keep reading. But I think Jesus unfolds a few different principles here on the subject of worry. But this is a big one, especially in Western society, simply because we've gotten caught up with thinking that real life equates to the stuff that we have. And frankly, part of the reason some people find themselves in trouble with those things you're talking about, those genuine needs, is because they haven't been mindful of this principle. But nevertheless, let's keep reading and see what else Jesus, what we can unmine from even just these first few verses. You know, he goes on to say, look at the birds. They don't plant or harvest or store food in barns. for their Heavenly Father feeds them. Aren't they more valuable to Him? Aren't you more valuable to Him than they are? I love the metaphor that Jesus uses, you know, the example of birds. You know, He doesn't use, if I might suggest, and of course this is just my own interpretation, but He doesn't use a sloth as an example. He uses birds. Birds are busy. You know, they're working. They're doing their part. But what they don't do, and he says it, they don't harvest, they don't plant. You know, there's a whole aspect of the food chain that they don't concern themselves with. Right? That's fascinating. So they're busy doing their thing, but they don't become stressed or worried outside of the lines of what they can control. Birds.
1: Sure.
0: And He's making this reference because He wants us to recognize that, yeah, there is things that we can do, but we shouldn't get so concerned with the things we can't control. And the reason is because, and Jesus uses it, He says, God cares about the birds, but He cares about you far more. In other words, those other things, we live and work in a partnership with God. And it's a matter of a dependence, developing that faith that God will do His part. You know, there's a part for us to play.
1: So is this passage, I'm wanting to be encouraged, but I'm trying to make it make sense to me. Is this passage saying that I shouldn't be saving money for the future? Is it saying that I shouldn't be investing? Is that what it's saying? Or what is the key point here?
0: Yeah, look, I don't think that this is saying that. I think it's rather speaking to the danger or the trap that we can become overly concerned with things beyond our control when it doesn't produce any benefit. So I don't think it's speaking quite to this point.
1: No, it's not saying be reckless and just forget about everything and just have a happy day. And just God's going to catch me, sort of. It's not saying that.
0: No, I don't think it's saying that. Some may have made that case. And to be honest, some people would be better off to lean that way than where they're at. So I actually think to err on that side would probably be healthier for a lot of people that I know, my peers, people in Western society, than where they're at, where they're consumed with concern about everything and going well beyond what they actually need. I mean, again, the bird is such a great example. It doesn't store up a whole bunch of food that it can't eat. It doesn't become consumed with a level of wealth that is unnecessary. And right. I think that's a great example for us. And actually, I'll just finish this one because the next verse, I think Jesus drives the point home. You know, he says, verse 27, can all the worries add a single moment in your life? And that's the key rhetorical question, especially for this section that we've looked at, because we can become consumed with worry and concern, anxiety, all of these things, but it doesn't actually accomplish much.
1: Yes, I think that's a critical point. And I think that shows the difference between, you know, useful sort of worry or thinking and planning versus total waste of time, anxiety.
0: Yeah, that's right. And which frankly, I think that's what affects so many people's health. And and there's the danger that it affects their actual productivity. In other words, it actually hurts their ability to change their circumstances because they're so consumed, you know, with worry. So, I mean, Jesus, as he does so often through his teaching ministry, he tries to drive home his points by asking these questions. And they are questions we have to ask ourselves. So let's read the next section. If you want to read that, Ben, verse 28 through to 30.
1: All right, Matthew 6, 28 to 30. And why worry about your clothing? Look at the lilies of the field and how they grow. They don't work or make their clothing. Yet Solomon in all his glory was not dressed as beautifully as they are. And if God cares so wonderfully for wildflowers that are here today and thrown into the fire tomorrow, he will certainly care for you. Why do you have so little faith?
0: Okay, two really great points here. And actually, the first part there is echoing the point Jesus made about food and birds, although it's in a different respect. So, you know, when we're concerned about the basics, overly concerned about that because we're trying to take control of things that we can't control, I think that falls into his rebuke or his encouragement in regards to and using the analogy of the birds. In this case, though, this is worry with trying to keep up with the Joneses, you know? Okay. I mean, isn't this great? He's saying that these, because he's talking about clothing and beauty and looking our best. You know, this is a little different from the basic needs thing.
1: Mm-hmm.
0: He's saying that, you know, and again, he's using this amazing example from nature. You do your part, but then there's another part that you can't control. And because of that, you know, you don't need to be so concerned. In fact, I like this because he's saying the beauty in these wildflowers is intrinsic. They can't do anything else to really add to their beauty. And right. Isn't that so true of a child of God? There is a certain beauty that stands above however you dress that up. I mean, when it comes to, you know, who we are as children of God, and Jesus is saying, you know, you can spend all this time and money trying to address that while forgetting that God has made you incredibly beautiful, in the uniqueness of who you are. Go ahead.
1: It's like the light bulb's going on, and I'm realizing that I've been caring too much about certain things that really just don't matter. And, I guess I'm hoping that as we go further, that you can help draw out keys to shaking that off. You know, how come it's so easy to get sucked into trying to keep up with the Joneses? So easy to worry about appearance and status and all that sort of stuff. What is it about those things? Well, it's a fact. It's just like this gravitational pull to be like everyone else or be well regarded and so forth. And, you know, there's nothing wrong with being well regarded, but I guess this passage is a bit of a wake-up call to ask the question, is being well-regarded rising to the surface as like the number one thing that I'm living for? And when you realize that that might be the case, I guess that's a real wake-up call. Something's out of whack here. And
0: yeah,
1: so,
0: Look, that is a great point. And I think that it really comes down to what is influencing our perspective, our thinking when it comes to beauty. And I think most of us would have to admit that today's culture and media have a outsized voice into our brains. I mean, they just do. And so as a result of that, we have to kind of fight to take on a different understanding of beauty, right? Of what matters. It doesn't come naturally to us.
1: Because like society has already made up its mind, like the media or whatever, it's flowing in a certain direction. And I guess part of it is just recognizing, wow, there's a strong current there. This is not just like a meandering stream. There's a strong current. And if I don't want to be influenced by that, it's probably not going to, I'm not going to change just by accident. Or just by a one-off thought. Yeah. I'm going to have to be intentional about saying, you know what, I'm living for something different.
0: Yeah, that's true. I like that analogy. I think that, I think it actually requires us to be honest about the flow into our life. And it's got to be more equal. God's word, and what I mean by that is not just the Bible, but the principles of Scripture, whether that come through reading a biography or spirit of prophecy or even spending time with godly people, that has got to increase to be in balance, if not overwhelm the influence that's coming from societies, the media, all of these other voices.
1: That's a really practical tool there. And we just need to have a look at how much flow of each of those voices are we allowing into our life.
0: Yeah. I just think that is not an easy thing, But I actually believe that every year that goes by, this is going to be a critical thing. But I do have a conviction that as we move closer and closer, more and more towards, you know, those final days, that we will have to do this. We will have to switch the channel increasingly from everything society is saying to, you know, what God says.
1: Yeah. Wow.
0: And, you know, it's not an easy thing, but we have to do it. And part of the thing about that is that society, you know, again, popular media, it's becoming increasingly contrary. So we are increasingly going to have to kind of shift away from that and at least have equal footing with God's word.
1: You know, I think it was Tim Keller who I heard first say, he pointed out that art creates culture, and he's beating the drum for Christians to get involved in media more than ever before, because the culture that we've got is a reflection of our art, and today's art is like all digital stuff mainly. And that's what people are filling their minds with. And so it's good to hear what you're saying, that there is a rise in Christian creation of art in its different forms. And that's an awesome thing.
0: Yes, Ben. And unfortunately, we've just got a couple of minutes left. I really want to kind of land on this, another rhetorical question. And I think Matthew records this question something like 5 times in his story of Jesus. Obviously, it's significant. He asks this question, why do you have so little faith? In other words, contrary to the life of faith is a life of worry. A person that is worrying a lot, it's because they're lacking some kind of faith. Now, that is not the same as lacking any faith at all. So it is different. For example, when Jesus went into his hometown of Nazareth and he tried to heal people, and it says that he was so disappointed because he could only heal a couple of people because they lacked faith. Or another example is when he healed the demoniacs and the village came out in force and they said, please go. We don't really want you here. You know, in both of those cases, well, in Nazareth's case, they just didn't think he would amount to much. They made an assessment about Jesus and they just didn't believe. In his divinity. In the same case with the demoniacs, it's interesting, it was a different reason they didn't have faith. And that was they believed he had the power. They saw it in the demoniacs being healed, but they didn't trust him. They didn't trust that he would have their best interests at heart. I mean, he'd driven all these demons into these pigs, and there was a lot of wealth lost there. So they didn't trust him. But that's different to this question that Jesus is asking the disciples. In this case, Jesus is saying, why don't you have enough faith? I mean, if you just had more faith, worry dissipates.
1: Wow.
0: It's a key question that we got to ask. And you know, a follow-up to that is, how can I have more faith? Romans says faith comes by the hearing of the word of Christ. The message of Christ is what it says. So that's got to be fundamental. And we were just talking about this. Just now, we just said, look, you've got to change the flow of God's values coming into your brain and lessen the flow of worrisome, fearful, you know, atheistic thinking that the culture promulgates. You know, this pandemic, I mean, it's just little more than fear. And then, you know, I'm sure that within the next couple of weeks and months, it's going to turn to accusations and blame. That's worldly thinking. We really do need to kind of shift. And I think as we do that, as we hear the message of Christ, however that happens through the reading of the word, the study of the word, in a small group, in reading biographies, you know, in talking to people, being around people that are God, as we do that, that comes in. I think our faith has a chance to grow. And that is the key to diminishing worry in our life.
1: That's beautiful. Thanks, Casey. You know, there's a verse that I've been looking forward to, and I wonder if we can finish on it. And it says in verse 31, so why do you worry about these things, saying, what will we eat? What will we drink? What will we wear? These things dominate the thoughts of unbelievers, but your heavenly Father already knows all your needs. And then here it is, verse 33, seek the kingdom of God above all else and live righteously, and he will give you everything you need. You know, that sounds like it's calling us to do something, and then there's a promise in response. Seek the kingdom of God above all else, live righteously, and he'll give you everything you need.
0: Yeah. And in many cases, it's an adjustment that needs to happen in our brains as to, you know, what is essential, what is needed. It's a change that goes from, I have to take total responsibility and I have to, I'm the only one concerned about these things, and saying, no, God actually cares even more than I do about these things. That's a mental shift, but I think you've put your finger on it, and Jesus, you know, finishes that bit where the key is seeking the kingdom way of thinking.
1: Thanks, Casey. Would you pray for us that God would help us overcome worry, increase our faith, put him first place?
0: Absolutely. Let me pray. Heavenly Father, we are so thankful for the biblical principles that we've unearthed here in Matthew. It's so practical. We thank you for the gentle rebuke that Jesus gives his disciples and to us by extension of those times where we allow concerns to distract us from what you would have us to be concerned about. Lord, I pray that you would show us how we can become more focused on your word, how we can allow your way of thinking to that flow into our brains to increase and to diminish the fear and the concerns and all of the things the world is promulgating, particularly right now in this pandemic, so that, you know, we aren't fearful and we aren't worrisome. Lord, we want to have a faith that just soars right through that. So, God, show us how we can do that individually. In Jesus' name, amen.
2: 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If you would like more information or would like to contact him, simply go to Pastor Casey Wolverton's Facebook page. May God bless and keep you.
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8: 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We have started a new Bible study series called The Secrets of Prophecy. 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
4: Acts 1. The first book I wrote, Theophilus, concerned all that Jesus began both to do and to teach, until the day in which he was received up. After he had given commandment through the Holy Spirit to the apostles whom he had chosen, to these he also showed himself alive after he suffered, by many proofs, appearing to them over a period of 40 days, and speaking about God's kingdom. Being assembled together with them, he commanded them,
5: "Don't depart from Jerusalem, but wait for the promise of the Father which you heard from me. For John indeed baptized in water, but you will be baptized in the Holy Spirit not many days from now."
4: Therefore, when they had come together, they asked him,
12: "Lord, are you now restoring the kingdom to Israel?"
4: He said to them,
5: "It isn't for you to know times or seasons which the Father has set within his own authority. But you will receive power when the Holy Spirit has come upon you. You will be witnesses to me in Jerusalem, in all Judea and Samaria, and to the uttermost parts of the earth."
4: When he had said these things, as they were looking, he was taken up, and a cloud received him out of their sight. While they were looking steadfastly into the sky as he went, behold, two men stood by them in white clothing, who also said,
13: "You men of Galilee, why do you stand looking into the sky? This Jesus, who was received up from you into the sky, will come back in the same way as you saw him going into the sky."
4: Then they returned to Jerusalem from the mountain called Olivet, which is near Jerusalem, a Sabbath day's journey away. When they had come in, they went up into the upper room where they were staying. That is Peter, John, James, Andrew, Philip, Thomas, Bartholomew, Matthew, James the son of Alphaeus, Simon the Zealot, and Judas the son of James. All these with one accord continued steadfastly in prayer and supplication, along with the women, and Mary the mother of Jesus, and with his brothers. In these days, Peter stood up in the middle of the disciples, and the number of names was about 120, and said,
14: "Brothers, it was necessary that this scripture should be fulfilled, which the Holy Spirit spoke before by the mouth of David concerning Judas, who was guide to those who took Jesus. For he was numbered with us and received his portion in this ministry. Now this man obtained a field with the reward for his wickedness, and falling headlong, his body burst open and all his intestines gushed out. It became known to everyone who lived in Jerusalem that in their language that field was called Akeldama, that is, the field of blood. For it is written in the book of Psalms, 'Let his habitation be made desolate, that no one dwell therein, and let another take his office.' Of the men, therefore, who have accompanied us all the time that the Lord Jesus went in and out among us, beginning from the baptism of John to the day that he was received up from us, of these one must become a witness with us of his resurrection."
4: They put forward two, Joseph called Barsabbas, who was also called Justus, and Matthias. They prayed and said,
15: "You, Lord, who know the hearts of all men, show which one of these two you have chosen to take part in this ministry and apostleship from which Judas fell away, that he might go to his own place."
4: They drew lots for them, and the lot fell on Matthias, and he was numbered with the 11 apostles. Acts 2. Now when the day of Pentecost had come, they were all with one accord in one place. Suddenly there came from the sky a sound like the rushing of a mighty wind, and it filled all the house where they were sitting. Tongues like fire appeared and were distributed to them, and one sat on each of them. They were all filled with the Holy Spirit and began to speak with other languages, as the Spirit gave them the ability to speak. Now there were dwelling in Jerusalem Jews, devout men, from every nation under the sky. When this sound was heard, the multitude came together and were bewildered because everyone heard them speaking in his own language. They were all amazed and marveled, saying to one another,
16: "Behold, aren't all these who speak Galileans? How do we hear everyone in our own native language? Parthians, Medes, Elamites, and people from Mesopotamia, Judea, Cappadocia, Pontus, Asia, Phrygia, Pamphylia, Egypt, the parts of Libya around Cyrene, visitors from Rome, both Jews and proselytes, Cretans and Arabians, we hear them speaking in our languages the mighty works of God."
4: They were all amazed and were perplexed, saying to one another,
17: "What does this mean?"
4: Others, mocking, said,
18: "They are filled with new wine."
4: But Peter, standing up with the 11, lifted up his voice and spoke out to them,
14: "You men of Judea, and all you who dwell at Jerusalem, let this be known to you, and listen to my words. For these aren't drunken, as you suppose, seeing it is only the third hour of the day. But this is what has been spoken through the prophet Joel. It will be in the last days, says God, that I will pour out my spirit on all flesh. Your sons and your daughters will prophesy. Your young men will see visions. Your old men will dream dreams. Yes, and on my servants and on my handmaidens in those days, I will pour out my spirit, and they will prophesy. I will show wonders in the sky above and signs on the earth beneath, blood and fire and billows of smoke. The sun will be turned into darkness and the moon into blood before the great and glorious day of the Lord comes. It will be that whoever will call on the name of the Lord will be saved. Men of Israel, hear these words. Jesus of Nazareth, a man approved by God to you by mighty works and wonders and signs which God did by him among you, even as you yourselves know. Him being delivered up by the determined counsel and foreknowledge of God, you have taken by the hand of lawless men, crucified and killed, whom God raised up, having freed him from the agony of death, because it was not possible that he should be held by it. For David says concerning him, 'I saw the Lord always before my face, for he is on my right hand, that I should not be moved. Therefore my heart was glad and my tongue rejoiced. Moreover, my flesh also will dwell in hope. Because you will not leave my soul in Hades, neither will you allow your Holy One to see decay. You have made known to me the ways of life. You will make me full of gladness with your presence. Brothers, I may tell you freely of the patriarch David, that he both died and was buried, and his tomb is with us to this day. Therefore, being a prophet, and knowing that God had sworn with an oath to him that of the fruit of his body, according to the flesh, he would raise up the Christ to sit on his throne, he, foreseeing this, spoke about the resurrection of the Christ, that neither was his soul left in Hades, nor did his flesh see decay. This Jesus God raised up, to which we are all witnesses. Being therefore exalted by the right hand of God, and having received from the Father the promise of the Holy Spirit, he has poured out this, which you now see and hear. For David didn't ascend into the heavens, but he says himself, 'The Lord said to my Lord, sit by my right hand until I make your enemies a footstool for your feet.' Let all the house of Israel therefore know certainly that God has made him both Lord and Christ, this Jesus whom you crucified."
4: Now when they heard this, they were cut to the heart, and said to Peter and the rest of the apostles,
19: "Brothers, what shall we do?"
4: Peter said to them,
14: "Repent and be baptized, every one of you, in the name of Jesus Christ, for the forgiveness of sins, and you will receive the gift of the Holy Spirit. For the promise is to you and to your children and to all who are far off, even as many as the Lord our God will call to himself."
4: With many other words he testified and exhorted them, saying,
14: "Save yourselves from this crooked generation."
4: Then those who gladly received his word were baptized. There were added that day about 3,000 souls. They continued steadfastly in the apostles' teaching and fellowship, in the breaking of bread and prayer. Fear came on every soul, and many wonders and signs were done through the apostles. All who believed were together and had all things in common. They sold their possessions and goods and distributed them to all according as anyone had need. Day by day, continuing steadfastly with one accord in the temple and breaking bread at home, they took their food with gladness and singleness of heart. Praising God and having favor with all the people, the Lord added to the assembly day by day those who were being saved. Acts 3. Peter and John were going up into the temple at the hour of prayer, the ninth hour. A certain man who was lame from his mother's womb was being carried, whom they laid daily at the door of the temple, which is called Beautiful, to ask gifts for the needy of those who entered into the temple. Seeing Peter and John about to go into the temple, he asked to receive gifts for the needy. Peter, fastening his eyes on him with John, said,
14: "Look at us."
4: He listened to them, expecting to receive something from them. But Peter said,
14: "Silver and gold have I none, but what I have, that I give you. In the name of Jesus Christ of Nazareth, get up and walk."
4: He took him by the right hand and raised him up. Immediately, his feet and his ankle bones received strength. Leaping up, he stood and began to walk. He entered with them into the temple, walking, leaping, and praising God. All the people saw him walking and praising God. They recognized him, that it was he who used to sit begging for gifts for the needy at the beautiful gate of the temple. They were filled with wonder and amazement at what had happened to him. As the lame man who was healed held on to Peter and John, all the people ran together to them in the porch that is called Solomon's, greatly wondering. When Peter saw it, he responded to the people,
14: "You men of Israel, why do you marvel at this man? Why do you fasten your eyes on us, as though by our own power or godliness we had made him walk? The God of Abraham, Isaac, and Jacob, the God of our fathers, has glorified his servant Jesus, whom you delivered up and denied in the presence of Pilate when he had determined to release him. But you denied the Holy and Righteous One and asked for a murderer to be granted to you, and killed the Prince of Life, whom God raised from the dead, to which we are witnesses. By faith in his name has made this man strong, whom you see and know. Yes, the faith which is through him has given him this perfect soundness in the presence of you all. Now, brothers, I know that you did this in ignorance, as did also your rulers. But the things which God announced by the mouth of all his prophets, that Christ should suffer, he thus fulfilled. Repent, therefore, and turn again, that your sins may be blotted out, so that there may come times of refreshing from the presence of the Lord, and that he may send Christ Jesus, who was ordained for you before, whom heaven must receive until the times of restoration of all things, which God spoke long ago by the mouth of his holy prophets. For Moses indeed said to the fathers, 'The Lord God will raise up a prophet for you from among your brothers, like me. You shall listen to him in all things, whatever he says to you.' It will be that every soul that will not listen to that prophet will be utterly destroyed from among the people. Yes, and all the prophets from Samuel and those who followed after, as many as have spoken, they also told of these days. You are the children of the prophets, and of the covenant which God made with our fathers, saying to Abraham, 'In your offspring will all the families of the earth be blessed.' God, having raised up his servant Jesus, sent him to you first to bless you, in turning away every one of you from your wickedness."
4: Acts 4. As they spoke to the people, the priests and the captain of the temple and the Sadducees came to them, being upset because they taught the people and proclaimed it in Jesus, the resurrection from the dead. They laid hands on them and put them in custody until the next day, for it was now evening. But many of those who heard the word believed, and the number of the men came to be about 5,000. In the morning, the rulers, elders, and scribes were gathered together in Jerusalem. Annas, the high priest, was there, with Caiaphas, John, Alexander, and as many as were relatives of the high priest. When they had stood them in the middle of them, they inquired,
18: "By what power or in what name have you done this?"
4: Then Peter, filled with the Holy Spirit, said to them,
14: "You rulers of the people and elders of Israel, if we are examined today concerning a good deed done to a crippled man, by what means this man has been healed, be it known to you all and to all the people of Israel that in the name of Jesus Christ of Nazareth, whom you crucified, whom God raised from the dead, in him does this man stand here before you whole. He is the stone which was regarded as worthless by you, the builders, which has become the head of the corner. There is salvation in none other, for neither is there any other name under heaven that is given among men by which we must be saved."
4: Now when they saw the boldness of Peter and John, and had perceived that they were unlearned and ignorant men, they marveled. They recognized that they had been with Jesus. Seeing the man who was healed standing with them, they could say nothing against it. But when they had commanded them to go aside out of the council, they conferred among themselves, saying,
18: "What shall we do to these men? Because indeed a notable miracle has been done through them, as can be plainly seen by all who dwell in Jerusalem, and we can't deny it. But so that this spreads no further among the people, let's threaten them, that from now on they don't speak to anyone in this name."
4: They called them and commanded them not to speak at all, nor teach in the name of Jesus. But Peter and John answered them,
14: "Whether it is right in the sight of God to listen to you rather than to God, judge for yourselves. For we can't help telling the things which we saw and heard."
4: When they had further threatened them, they let them go, finding no way to punish them because of the people, for everyone glorified God for that which was done. For the man on whom this miracle of healing was performed was more than 40 years old. Being let go, they came to their own company and reported all that the chief priests and the elders had said to them. When they heard it, they lifted up their voice to God with one accord and said,
20: "O Lord, you are God, who made the heaven, the earth, the sea, and all that is in them, who by the mouth of your servant David said, 'Why do the nations rage, and the peoples plot a vain thing?' The kings of the earth take a stand, and the rulers take counsel together, against the Lord and against his Christ. For truly in this city against your holy servant Jesus, whom you anointed, both Herod and Pontius Pilate, with the Gentiles and the people of Israel, were gathered together, to do whatever your hand and your counsel foreordained to happen. Now, Lord, look at their threats, and grant to your servants to speak your word with all boldness, while you stretch out your hand to heal, and that signs and wonders may be done through the name of your holy servant Jesus."
4: When they had prayed, the place was shaken where they were gathered together. They were all filled with the Holy Spirit, and they spoke the word of God with boldness. The multitude of those who believed were of one heart and soul. Not one of them claimed that anything of the things which he possessed was his own, but they had all things in common. With great power, the apostles gave their testimony of the resurrection of the Lord Jesus. Great grace was on them all. For neither was there among them any who lacked, for as many as there were owners of lands or houses sold them, and brought the proceeds of the things that were sold, and laid them at the apostles' feet, and distribution was made to each according as anyone had need. Joses, who by the apostles was also called Barnabas, which is being interpreted, son of encouragement, a Levite, a man of Cyprus by race, having a field, sold it, and brought the money and laid it at the apostles' feet. Acts 5. But a certain man named Ananias, with Sapphira, his wife, sold a possession, and kept back part of the price, his wife also being aware of it, and brought a certain part and laid it at the apostles' feet. But Peter said,
14: Ananias, why has Satan filled your heart to lie to the Holy Spirit and to keep back part of the price of the land? While you kept it, didn't it remain your own? After it was sold, wasn't it in your power? How is it that you have conceived this thing in your heart? You haven't lied to men, but to God.
4: Ananias, hearing these words, fell down and died. Great fear came on all who heard these things. The young men arose and wrapped him up, and they carried him out and buried him. About 3 hours later, his wife, not knowing what had happened, came in. Peter answered her,
14: Tell me whether you sold the land for so much.
4: She said,
1: Yes, for so much.
4: But Peter asked her,
14: How is it that you have agreed together to tempt the Spirit of the Lord? Behold, the feet of those who have buried your husband are at the door, and they will carry you out.
4: She fell down immediately at his feet and died. The young men came in and found her dead, and they carried her out and buried her by her husband. Great fear came on the whole assembly and on all who heard these things. By the hands of the apostles, many signs and wonders were done among the people. They were all with one accord in Solomon's porch. None of the rest dared to join them. However, the people honored them. More believers were added to the Lord, multitudes of both men and women. They even carried out the sick into the streets and laid them on cots and mattresses, so that as Peter came by, at the least, his shadow might overshadow some of them. Multitudes also came together from the cities around Jerusalem, bringing sick people and those who were tormented by unclean spirits, and they were all healed. But the high priest rose up, and all those who were with him, which is the sect of the Sadducees, and they were filled with jealousy, and laid hands on the apostles and put them in public custody. But an angel of the Lord opened the prison doors by night and brought them out and said,
13: Go stand and speak in the temple to the people all the words of this life.
4: When they heard this, they entered into the temple about daybreak and taught. But the high priest came, and those who were with him, and called the council together, and all the senate of the children of Israel, and sent to the prison to have them brought. But the officers who came didn't find them in the prison. They returned and reported,
21: We found the prison shut and locked, and the guards standing before the doors. But when we opened them, we found no one inside.
4: Now when the high priest, the captain of the temple, and the chief priests heard these words, they were very perplexed about them, and what might become of this. One came and told them,
22: Behold, the men whom you put in prison are in the temple, standing and teaching the people.
4: Then the captain went with the officers and brought them without violence, for they were afraid that the people might stone them. When they had brought them, they set them before the council. The high priest questioned them, saying,
18: Didn't we strictly command you not to teach in this name? Behold, you have filled Jerusalem with your teaching and intend to bring this man's blood on us.
4: But Peter and the apostles answered,
14: We must obey God rather than men. The God of our fathers raised up Jesus, whom you killed, hanging him on a tree. God exalted him with his right hand to be a prince and a savior, to give repentance to Israel and remission of sins. We are his witnesses of these things, and so also is the Holy Spirit, whom God has given to those who obey him.
4: But they, when they heard this, were cut to the heart and determined to kill them. But one stood up in the council, a Pharisee named Gamaliel, a teacher of the law, honored by all the people, and commanded to put the apostles out for a little while. He said to them,
23: You men of Israel, be careful concerning these men, what you are about to do.
24: For before these days Theudas rose up, making himself out to be somebody, to whom a number of men, about 400, joined themselves. Who was slain, and all as many as obeyed him, were dispersed and came to nothing. After this man, Judas of Galilee, rose up in the days of the enrollment, and drew away some people after him. He also perished, and all, as many as obeyed him, were scattered abroad. Now I tell you, withdraw from these men, and leave them alone. For if this counsel or this work is of men, it will be overthrown. But if it is of God, you will not be able to overthrow it, and you would be found even to be fighting against God.
4: They agreed with him, summoning the apostles. They beat them and commanded them not to speak in the name of Jesus, and let them go. They therefore departed from the presence of the council, rejoicing that they were counted worthy to suffer dishonor for Jesus' name. Every day, in the temple and at home, they never stopped teaching and preaching Jesus, the Christ.
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25: 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But then came a baby, a bus stop, and an ancient book.
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25: I'm here with Rome Ulia, who has an incredible story in this month's Signs of the Times magazine. In fact, you got the front cover, Rome. You're a very photogenic looking guy, you know, so. No, good on you. Look, it is an incredible story. I actually heard it first when you spoke at a conference up in Toowoomba, I think it was, and the theme of the conference was looking at understanding Bible prophecy and trying to help everyday people to understand what that might mean, and you got up there and you told this incredibly powerful personal story about your life that certainly did include your encounter with the book of Daniel, but it was was so much bigger than that. And I remember the sort of MC after you saying, well, that was a bit different. like maybe that they hadn't quite expected.

0: year or 2 years was, you know, nothing was happening, and they lost, you know, that sort of hope that God was going to do something for them, hearing that my mother was praying for like almost 30 years for me.
1: Wow.
0: To give my life to God. My mother, she plays a huge part in my testimony. She's a woman of prayer. She prayed from as young as I could remember, around the age of 3 and 4. I can still remember her praying for us around that bed, even though she was told by my father that she wasn't allowed to practice her faith at home. And I would remember her praying for us. And, you know, I'd go for a series of court cases and she was there praying for us. And even now she's still praying, you know?
1: Yeah, yeah. But that, I have to admit, that's what really impressed me about her. Because, you know, sometimes we get this vision of church people who are, you know, so heavenly minded that they're no earthly use. But
0: that's right.
1: But when you depict your mother coming right there into the courtroom, you know, with you or your brother in trouble there, and yep. her, you know, praying, you can just see her silently praying there, you know, praying for yep. your, praying for your souls, praying for the outcome and for God's will to be done. I thought, wow, this is a woman for whom prayer is a weapon of everyday warfare. And yeah. It's,
0: yeah. I was, you know, I read the story of Joseph and I see the series of events that Joseph went through, and they were all like terrible events. I was thinking, at what point are you going to break and give up? Mm-hmm. And looking at my mother, she used to hold my hand at the age of like 5, 6, going to school, or we're going to the nearby town, and we'll walk past the courtrooms, and she'd say, "Son, I never want to see you here at these courtrooms. You know, I pray that you would never be here." And you know, when I became a teenager, I was there almost religiously every year.
1: Mm.
0: And I thought, you know, if that was me, I would have seen that as a sign, like, you know, my prayers aren't working. Maybe I should have abandoned my faith. But that wasn't mum. You know, she went through a whole series of terrible events, you know, with my father, with me and my brother. But nowhere in our story did we see her showing any signs of like giving up on her faith. But yes, sure, we did see her at moments where she would be in tears, where she would, like, when she would pray, it was like she was wrestling in her prayers, you know.
1: Mm-hmm.
0: And I still have those memories of her in my mind, you know.
1: Wow. Certainly, like in the article that does appear in, you know, the June edition of Signs of the Times, your mother's presence and your mother's prayers are this sort of this theme that is sort of between the lines, sort of undergirding the story. But what's more on the surface that I find really interesting is your relationship with your father, because you say in the article that he was a pretty sort of tough dude who had very high expectations for his kids and was not not particularly warm and cuddly man, and was very, very, very hard for you guys to feel that he was ever proud of you or that he ever, you know, really loved you. But the story that you tell is one of reconciliation between you and him, and it's, you know, by the end of the story, you're incredibly close. Can you just give us a thumbnail sketch of what happened there?
0: Sure. You see, my father, I don't know whether it was the old school or how they were in the islands, but they never, ever expressed their feelings towards their sons. It was always hard love. And at home, whenever I'd do anything, he would never say that he was proud of me. And I always knew that I was in trouble when he would, like, have me in front of him. And then he wants to have a talk with me. So the only time Dad wanted to talk with me is when I've done, you know, when I've messed up. So I thought that was just the norm. And it wasn't until I went to school, we had athletics day at primary school. And I remember all the parents there with their children, and they were, you know, just affirming them, saying to them, you know,
1: cheering them on.
0: Once you come, we're proud of you, you know. Then I thought, you know, something wrong with them. You know, that's just wrong. And then I started seeing more and more parents doing that with their children. And I realized, now there's something wrong with me and my relationship with my father.
1: Mm-hmm.
0: And so we had this relationship where I was just afraid of him.
1: Yeah.
0: I feared.
1: It's interesting, Rome, that you know, you ended up, well, it's tragic really, that you ended up with a life of, you know, gangs and crime and, you know, and this sort of stuff on the streets of Auckland there. And I wonder, you know, how many other, you know, young boys, young kids out there on the street with you perhaps came from a similar background with either an absent father or a father who wasn't, you know, might as well have been absent, you know, for all the connection they had with him.
0: Absolutely. You know, when that edition came out, one of my friends, who's still, you know, who's still involved in the you know, with gangs,

0: he rings me up and says he actually saw the edition, and he was reading it online.
1: Oh, no way.
0: One of the things he said to me was, you know, I read that story, Rome, and I just, you're talking about our story. You're talking about my story. Mm-hmm. You're talking about, you're a representative of all of us that went through that, and somehow, you've broken free and started a new life, and it kind of gives us hope that there is also hope for us to get out of this one day, you know? And he said to me, pray to your God for me, you know, that there's a way out for some of us. So you're right, there's a lot of guys out there who have had broken homes, who've had broken relationships with their fathers and have not reconciled. But like my father, when he gave his life to God, his story is an amazing story that, he's on his way he's on his way home from work and his car breaks down. He has two items in the car. That's a 20 kg potato sack and a beer crate.
1: Yeah.
0: And he could only take one of those to the nearest bus stop. And as an indication of where he was in his life at the time, he took the beer crate.
1: Yeah.
0: Left the 20 kg potato sack in the car.
1: Yeah.
0: Goes to the nearest bus stop, and there at that bus stop, behind that bus stop in central Auckland, there's a hall there, a school hall at Ngā Tapuai College, where they had an evangelistic series, a Daniel Revelation prophecy seminar.
1: Dad
0: hearing that sermon, I could just see my dad in the beginning of that sermon cringing and just wanting his bus to come. But his bus comes 20 minutes into the sermon.
1: Because your dad was very anti-religion up to that point, wasn't he?
0: Oh, he was. He used to make a mockery of religion. He used to mock my mother's faith. He used to have a joke or two about the Gospels. He just had nothing good to say about religion and Christianity. That while he was standing out there, I wasn't there, but I could just picture him just cringing as he's hearing the sermon. But 20 minutes into the sermon, he's heard something that he's never heard. He's listening to something he's never heard before. And as he's listening, his bus comes. He allows the bus to go. In fact, there were two buses that came, and he let both buses go. He would not leave until that sermon had concluded.
1: Wow. So it's incredible. And that obviously is the beginning of an incredible change of heart for him, which led to an incredible reconciliation for you. Do you find that you parent? Like, how many kids do you have now?
0: I have five children.
1: Whoa.
0: My wife and I, we have five kids.
1: No way. Okay.
0: Yeah, we have five children, three girls that own me and two boys.
1: Wow. So how do you find that your experience with your father and the change that you saw him make and the reconciliation that you and him were able to make, eventually after he, had this incredible, transformation in his life, how do you perhaps, father or parent differently because of what you've been through?
0: You see, I'm like so anti-violence right now. Mm-hmm. Where I am with my life.
1: Yep.
0: Every time my children mess up, I'm the last one to discipline them. I should tell them off and stuff. But even telling them off, I've become somebody that just wants to move so far away from violence because of what happened to me growing up.
1: Sure.
0: But then I'm at that place now with my children where communication is everything.
1: Yeah,
0: we talk about everything, the good times and the bad times. I affirm them. I tell them how much I love them. I even sing to my girls. They get sick of it to the point where they get embarrassed at school. They're, "Dad, you've got to stop." But I can't help it. I just want them to know that I'm there for them and I love them, and I'm really conscious about that because I know that when I was growing up, it's one of those things that I went searching for in the world, I was searching for affirmation. I was searching to be loved. And I learned so much about what I should be, what I shouldn't do as a father growing up with my dad. And it was just amazing that when my dad had his transformation, the way he was the way he is with his grandchildren.
1: Yeah.
0: I'm like, this is a completely different person. Like, Dad, you were hard on me. Why are you not hard on the children? And, Dad had completely changed his mind about, affirming us as his children, his grandchildren, showing us love. And I guess it's that picture of Jesus, coming out of the water and hearing coming out of baptism and hearing his father, affirm him. That picture of Jesus being affirmed by his father and Jesus affirming his disciples, it really rubbed off on my dad and it's rubbed off on me. And we have this family now where, like me and my brother, the way we are towards our kids. It's just so much love in the house, and it's because of that, you know?
1: Yeah, wow. I really want our listeners to, you know, get a mental picture of this. You know, when you say you sing to your daughters, and because, yes. I mean, you know, here's a guy, you know, who's a power lifter, you know, big muscly dude, like tattoos, you know, all down his arms, and he's a big softy there with his girls, singing him songs. It's, yeah. It's a beautiful image, Rome. It really is.
0: Thank you.
1: Hey, now just back to the gang thing, because often, yes, you know, people tell these terrible stories, you know, I was into gangs and drugs and, you know, in the gutter, and now God's changed my life. And your story is one of those. But what I find interesting in that is that in that gang scene, you actually saw some positives there. You saw some incredible loyalty there in the gang scene, yeah, that really has impressed you for the rest of your life. Can you tell us a little bit about that?
0: Some of these boys that ended up joining gangs with me, I remember them as kids. I mean, we were all playing, you know, out on the streets together as kids, living in these flats, one bedroom flats, and we had families like, you know, five, six families, you know, all in these small little houses out in South Auckland and West Auckland. And as when we grew up, we were so lost as to who we were. Where do we fit in? Who are we? You know, we had an identity crisis, because we're Samoans living in New Zealand.
1: Yeah.
0: And the Samoans, the islanders, they only migrated into the cities in New Zealand during the late 60s, early 70s, when the factories had all opened up.
1: Yeah.
0: And so during that time, you know, we built this brotherhood. It was a brotherhood that we had this code to, no matter what, we'll back each other up. We would be there for one another. And, you know, it still kind of breaks my heart when I think about it now. Some of my close friends were no longer here today. I've got a picture of me and my boys, only two of us alive in one of those pictures. You know, we all chose, you know, different paths. And even though some of them are still in the gang life, and some of them made the wrong decisions, and some of them lost their lives, to me, they'll forever be my brothers, because we were loyal to each other. We were there for one another. I was 13 years old when I rocked up to a gang party where guys were all gathered there, all wearing one color.
1: Yep.
0: And I turned up amongst them as a 13-year-old kid who lied to his parents and said that he was, that, you know, sleeping at his friend's house, but it was just an excuse to turn up to this gang gathering. And at 13 years old, I turned up to that gathering out in New Lynn, Rada Village. I had a blue bandana on my head, and one of the guys walked out of there, snatched it off my head, and he was in his early 20s, this guy, and he just smashed me right in the nose.
1: Wow.
0: And threw the bandana back at me, and he said, "You got to bleed for your colors.
1: Yeah.
0: You don't just rock up here wearing your colors. You know, you bleed for it."
1: Yeah.
0: You know, I've been stabbed, been in hospital, almost losing my life, and reflecting back to that moment when I first gave my life to gangs, I bled to get in. So I remember saying to myself in that hospital, you know, almost losing my life, I said, you know, this is the life I chose. You know, we're going to bleed for this. We'll die for this. This is it.
1: Wow.
0: There's no way out. You know, we're going to die for each other. And there was a sense of excitement about that as well, because you felt like you were dying for something that was worthy.
1: And belonging and purpose.
0: Yeah. I mean, it was the first time I ever felt true love amongst these guys who we used to have a saying. It was like one call away. You know, we just make that one call and we're all there. Cars will be, you know, we'll all gather in that one place, and all the boys will be there just to make sure that one guy's safe. Or, you know, if another gang, a rival gang, was coming after one of us, he'll have to deal with all of us. You know, and sometimes these gang warfares will go on for weeks, months, even years, and some of them don't stop until somebody dies.
1: Yep. You're like the title of your article, you know, blood in, blood out, you know, and sometimes sometimes that's the only way you leave the gang, and that's in a box, sadly.
0: Yeah, well, that's it. I still remember a guy who said to me, you know, after he was patched up, you know, he spent like 2 months as a patched up gang member of one of the notorious bikie gangs in New Zealand. After 2 months in there, he realized, oh, this is not good for me and my family. He goes to hand his patch back in, and they said to him, well, what do you think this is? You think this is a boys' club? You know, just come in here and hand in your patches. You know, that was the sort of gang culture that was in New Zealand. It was, you know, once you're in for good.
1: Mm-hmm.
0: And for me, as I look at my life and I look at some of the boys that I was with, and we were so close. It wasn't about gangs for me. It was more like a brotherhood. Mm. We were there ready to die for each other.
1: Yeah.
0: When my son was born, changed everything for me.
1: Yeah. Tell me about that.
0: My son, when his mother told me that she was pregnant, I wasn't ready to be a father. I had run away from home. My relationship with my father was broken. I knew I wasn't going to be a good father. So I told her that, you know, we were going to get rid of the baby.
1: Mm.
0: We both agreed to it. We went to Green Lane Hospital in Auckland, and we made an appointment, and they told us that we needed to go through a series of counseling sessions before they could do that.
1: Yep.
0: And so we went through the counseling sessions. We signed the papers, we made the agreement, and we went in for the date. So I still remember that day like it was yesterday. I was outside, you know, the office waiting, you know, for her to turn up.
1: Mm.
0: And our appointment was at 10 o'clock
1: yep.
0: in the morning. She didn't turn up.
1: Yep.
0: So I knew she wasn't going to come to it. So I went to a nearby payphone. I called her up and left a nasty message on the phone telling her, you know, pretty much you're on your own.
1: Yep.
0: Yeah. Yeah. It's about 9 months later, I get this phone call from someone from her family saying to me, you know, Rome, I just want you to know that, you had a son today, just so you know. And as much as I wanted to, like, forget about it, and, you know, as much as I wanted to hold on to my stubbornness and blame her for going ahead with the pregnancy, there was I had this feeling of excitement and curiosity. And I just said to the boys, you know, let's go and check this out, man. Let's go and I'm going to be in and out. Trust me, I'm going to be in and out. Now, the person that walked into that hospital was a person that was willing and ready to die for my boys.
1: Yep.
0: I had something to die for.
1: Yep.
0: I walked into that hospital and I saw my son for the first time, and I held him close to my chest. I could feel him breathing on my neck. I was like, my whole life changed.
1: Mm-hmm.
0: Everything changed for me. I, what was supposed to be an in and out moment ended up being a 3.5 hour moment. And so, when I walked out of that hospital, for me, I was like, forget something to die for. I've got something to live for. You know?
1: Yeah, yeah.
0: I've got something that I'm excited about. I can't wait to see him tomorrow. I can't wait to celebrate his first birthday, his fifth birthday. I just had all these things in my head that when I jumped in the car, the boys went to reverse and they just looked at me and they said, in and out. And, you know, I looked at them and I said, I wanted to explain to them how I felt, but none of them would know how I felt because none of them were a father at the time.
1: Yeah.
0: When we went down Lincoln Road, just to give you an insight of what that effect had on me, the boys went to do a burnout down Lincoln Road, and I snapped and I said to the driver, hey, this road here is 60. You know, you drive 50. And they were like freaked out in the car. They're like, yo, what are you talking about? And the driver said, dude, you know what? Serious about it. You know, I'll drop it down to 45 even. But for me, I said under my breath and I said it to them like, dude, I want to be alive to see my son tomorrow.
1: Yeah.
0: And you could hit somebody who could be somebody's father, could be somebody's son. All of a sudden, you know, I've fallen in love completely. You know, what you know, the epitome of what it means to be in love.
1: Yeah.
0: You know, I was so in love that I was ready to sacrifice anything. I was ready to give up anything to have that life with him. It was always at the back of my head, but I never really acted it out until a series of court cases where I was done for so many different things that I realized, I'm either going to go to prison for life or I'm going to end up, I'm going to end up dead in the streets. So I made a decision, you know, after I was done for, you know, a crime that I did back in New Zealand.
1: Mm.
0: I was locked up, and when I got out, the very first thing after those series of court cases, held in remand, the only thing that was in my mind now was get out of gangs, get out of New Zealand, and start a new life somewhere.
1: Mm-hmm.
0: And when I heard that my brother was in Australia, to me it was perfect. But
1: yeah.
0: Now it was like, can I get into the country? You know, can I get into Australia?
1: with your record, that would be really hard.
0: Well, yeah, it was, man. They held me up at customs. And they had to question me what was my intentions, You know, they started talking to me about people who I was affiliated with.
1: Mm-hmm.
0: And, you know, by the grace of God, man, you know, after like a few hours of being questioned, they gave me my passport and my backpack. That's all I had was just a bag over my shoulder. And I walked out of there and jumped on a train, got off at Central and asked the booth, how can I get to Morisset? You know, I'm looking for my brother's address and he was living in Currumbon at the time.
1: Yep. Wow. And look, I mean, if our listeners will have to check out the article for themselves to sort of to read what happens next, because it is incredible how you came to Australia and following your dad's example, you discovered how, you know, Jesus became very real to you and your life, you know, undertook yet another transformation, which is really amazing. But I mean, a transformation to the point that you're actually pastoring now, which is just, you know, pretty unbelievable considering, you know, how much you hated school and how much you hated religion.
0: Yeah, that's right.
1: And there you are. One thing I'd like to ask you about, and I was actually listening to an interview with someone that we both studied with at college, Ben Tavao, who's he's pastoring in WA, and he's pastoring a church there, and they're doing some incredible work reaching out to the community, you know, connecting with people in a real way, making a real positive difference to their community, which I think is incredible. And I guess I just wonder, you know, you talking about your experience with the loyalty in gangs, and then your experience of discovering how precious life is, and then your experience of discovering how precious, you know, Jesus is to you. How does that affect?
0: Absolutely.
1: Yeah, how does that affect the way you minister and the way you encourage your congregation to, you know, to pursue God, to look after one another, to consider the needs of their community?
0: Sure. You know, I've come into the ministry with this experience that I've had out in the streets and this understanding of a need for someone to be there for people, you know, that for someone to be there in someone's, you know, most difficult times, trials. So for me, having that sort of understanding, while I'm ministering in the church, I'm trying to get people to see that there's a need out there for the young ones. There's a need out there for people who are involved in drugs. There are people out there who are homeless that need to hear this message. And for me, I was like, here's a message that transformed my father. It transformed me. It transformed my brother. You know, I'm 120% certain that the message will do its work of transforming lives. And I've used it now, you know, the message as a part of my life to go out into the community, to people who I meet at the bus stop, people I meet at the supermarket. My house is no longer my house. I've opened it up to people. I'm mentoring young kids who are at the age of 15, 16, mentoring them through training, talking about life and praying with them, talking to them about the importance of building relationships, having a brotherhood, being there for each other, creating community, in a world that's, you know, so individualistic. And so it's like, it's, you know, for me, I have this passion because I know what it's done for me. I know how much it's changed my life, and I know how much my family needed, you know, Christ in order to bring about a change in our families and to strengthen those relationships that was there. And listen, you know, that doesn't mean that, our problems all of a sudden disappeared. They didn't.
1: Yeah.
0: We had problems when we were non-Christians, and we got problems now as Christians. The difference is we've got hope now. We're not on our own. You know, we're not by ourselves. We're not in that state of hopelessness where we think, oh, you know, who's going to help us out in this situation? Who's walking with me? You know, there are times when I wasn't alone, but I felt lonely.
1: Yeah.
0: Now, you know, having this faith with God, having journeying with God, and I've been walking with God since 2007, and I've never, ever come to that place where I've, you know, felt alone and completely all by myself, isolated. I know that every time I feel that, you know, I'm in a place where, you know, I'm going through a dark time in my life, mentally and emotionally, I just get down on my knees and I do exactly what my mother did. I'm praying, but I'm praying and resting with faith, knowing that God will deliver, God will come through. And I'm doing that for those who are going through difficult times here in the community that I'm ministering in as well. You know, I'm ministering to uni students, to high school students, those who were in the church, those who have left the church, those who were in, from different religions, Muslims and Hindus, we've opened up our house. And because I've got that sort of experience of people where, you know, who are in the real world, I feel I can speak their language. I can meet them halfway and talk to them about the love of Christ and how he has transformed my life and that sort of thing. So,
1: man, incredible. Look, I just thank you so much, Rome, for being open about your story. I mean, I know it's probably, you know, a painful story for you to recall and retell in many ways, but I know, you know, so many people have been helped by you being able to be open and vulnerable about it. So, an incredible story and an incredible transformation in you and your family. Thanks so much for being here today and on Signs of the Times Radio.
0: No worries. Thank you so much for giving me the opportunity to share my story, and hopefully that, you know, it could transform somebody else's life.
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4: 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We have started a new Bible study series called The Secrets of Prophecy. 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
9: This is It Is Written. I'm John Bradshaw. Thanks for joining me. On September the 27th, 1540, Pope Paul III sat in the Apostolic Palace in the Vatican City, wondering if things could possibly get worse for him and for his church. He realized that the Vatican City had a lot of ground to make up. It had been 23 years since Martin Luther had nailed his 95 Theses to the door of the Castle Church in Wittenberg, Germany. And since that time, whole countries had broken free from Rome's control. Parts of Germany and Scandinavia, England, the Netherlands, Switzerland, they'd all seceded from Rome. Luther's writings and the writings of other reformers had spread across Europe. People were experiencing liberation. Long before Luther, there were reform movements within Catholicism.
10: Peter Waldo pressed for reform within the church in the 12th century. He spoke against purgatory and against the teaching of transubstantiation, which states that during the communion service, the bread and wine or juice become the actual body and blood of Jesus. For his trouble, he was severely persecuted. He and his followers retreated to live in the isolated valleys of the Piedmont region in northern Italy, where they worked and educated. But it wasn't far enough away to be out of the reach of a church that was determined to destroy them. John Wycliffe, who was born around the year 1328, is known today as the Morning Star of the Reformation. Educated at Balliol College in Oxford, he translated the Bible from Latin into English, or the English of his day. From his parish in Lutterworth in England, Wycliffe attacked monasticism, the veneration of saints, transubstantiation, and he even said the papacy wasn't biblical, going so far as to equate the papacy with the Antichrist. It's no wonder he wasn't popular. After his death, the church declared him to be a heretic, exhumed his body, burned his remains, and cast his ashes into the River Swift, which flows through Lutterworth. Wycliffe influenced the Czech reformer Jan Hus, or John Huss. Now, you have to keep in mind that to speak out against the church meant death, and these men knew that. Huss was commanded by the church to appear at a trial in Constance, Germany. The church promised to protect him. But the moment he arrived in that city, he was apprehended by the church, thrown into a loathsome prison, left to languish there. Then he was brought out and executed, and his ashes were thrown into the Rhine River. Luther was by no means the first burr under the saddle of the church, but he was definitely the biggest challenge that they had to deal with. Now, it's not like Luther didn't have plenty of material to work with. Church leaders, many of them, were openly corrupt. The faithful were kept completely in the dark as far as scripture was concerned. They couldn't possess the Bible. In fact, to have the Bible, portions of the Bible, even handwritten portions of the Bible, was enough to get a person sentenced to death. The church financed the building of St. Peter's by selling indulgences. This was a phenomenal abuse of ignorant church members, telling them that sins could be forgiven or temporal punishment for sin would be lessened if they paid money to the church. Indulgences could be bought for the dead. It was outrageous. Reform was inevitable. And by the time Luther stood up and Melanchthon with him, and Calvin and Farel and Zwingli and Knox all roughly at the same time, the world was shaken, and the church trembled. Which brings us back to September the 27th, 1540, at a meeting that took place on that day here in the Vatican. A small group of priests was ushered into Pope Paul's presence. A group with an agenda, a concerned group, concerned by what they saw happening to the church, which they believed was divinely commissioned to represent God on earth. They were led by a sharply intelligent man, a theologian and former soldier. His name was Ignatius of Loyola. His words at that memorable meeting have been paraphrased by the late author Malachi Martin. He said, "Holy Father, the papacy and the Roman Catholic Church are in mortal trouble. Needed is a modern weapon to fight this totally new warfare. Give us a new charter, like no other charter given before. Make us independent of all local authorities and directly responsible to your holiness. We will go anywhere, at any time, at any cost to life and comfort, in order to do anything." And so the Society of Jesus came into existence, the Jesuits. It was the first time an organization quite like this had existed within the Roman Catholic Church. The Pope would launch a counter-reformation, a strategy to press back against the advances made by Protestantism. The Jesuits would be a significant factor in aiding the church to regain lost prestige, power, and influence.
11: The counter-reformation was simply the response of the church against what they saw, an uprising, a kind of a revolt that should be put down. What they did is analyzing the arguments that were presented by Luther and others and trying to counteract it. You know, you have to keep in mind, the church was one church, and there is no split whatsoever. And the church wanted to preserve this, and they saw the greatest sin in the world would be to ruin the unity of the church.
12: When you're losing market share, when in a sporting event you have to come from behind, when it's the third quarter of the Super Bowl and you're down by 28 points to 3 and it looks like you're about to lose big, you mount a comeback effort. Some comebacks are successful, some not so much. This would be a comeback of epic proportions.
10: If Rome was going to fix the damage caused by Luther and Wycliffe and Farel and a host of others, something had to be done. And it would take some remarkable leadership. Which brings us to Ignatius of Loyola.
12: I'll have more in just a moment. I'm John Bradshaw from It Is Written, inviting you to join me for 500. 9 programs produced by It Is Written, taking you deep into the Reformation. This is the 500th anniversary of the beginning of the Reformation, when Martin Luther nailed his 95 theses to the door of the Castle Church in Wittenberg, Germany. We'll take you to Wittenberg, and to Belgium, to England, to Ireland, to Rome, to the Vatican City, and introduce you to the people who created the Reformation, who pushed the Reformation forward. We'll take you to sites all throughout Europe where the Reformers lived and in some cases died. We'll bring you back to the United States and take you to a little farm in upstate New York and show you how God spread the Reformation here. Don't miss 500. You can own the 500 series on DVD. 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
10: He was born here in Aspetia, at the castle of Loyola, in what's known today as Basque Country in northern Spain, about 30 miles from the border with France and about 60 miles from Pamplona, famous for the running of the bulls. This basilica, the Santuario de Loyola, is built on the site of his birthplace.
12: He was named Inigo, the youngest of 13 children. His mother died shortly after he was born, so he was raised by the wife of a local blacksmith. He took the surname Loyola, a reference to this place where he was born and raised. At the time, it was just a village. When he was 17, he joined the military. He became an expert in dueling. It's said that when a man challenged the divinity of Christ, he challenged that man to a duel, and he killed him with his sword. When he was 18 years old, he was employed by the Duke of Nájera. He spent 12 years working for the man. He was involved in a lot of battles, but his military career came to an end in 1521 during the Battle of Pamplona. He was struck by a cannonball, seriously injured. One of his legs was shattered. It's a wonder he survived at all, but he did survive and spent the rest of his life walking with a limp.
10: During his recovery, he underwent a spiritual experience which led him to devote the rest of his life to the service of his faith. He read about Jesus and about the lives of the saints of his church and was impressed by people like Francis of Assisi. He spent weeks in prayer and meditation in this cave, developing what would eventually be called his spiritual exercises. During this time, Inigo experienced a number of visions. According to one writer, they appeared to him as a form in the air near him, and this form gave him much consolation because it was exceedingly beautiful. It somehow seemed to have the shape of a serpent and had many things that shone like eyes but were not eyes. He received much delight and consolation from gazing upon this object, but when the object vanished, he became disconsolate. In order to grow close to God, he pursued an ascetic life of strict self-denial, as many monks or priests did in those days. He made a pilgrimage to Israel, hoping to convert the people controlling the Holy Land to Christianity.
12: The spiritual exercises he developed set the tone for the Jesuit order. The exercises emphasized discernment regarding the difference between good and evil in a person's life. He taught that through discernment, a believer can achieve a mystical union with God and therefore understand God's will. This trend toward mysticism in the philosophy of the Jesuits encouraged a larger movement toward mysticism during the time of the Counter-Reformation. The challenge, of course, is that with this system, the Bible isn't necessarily seen as a Christian's supreme spiritual authority. But emphasizing the Bible was what the Reformers had been doing, and that had taken a toll on the church's power and authority. He studied in Barcelona and then spent 7 years as a university student in Paris. The Reformation was in full swing by then, the effects of the Reformation clearly seen as people all around him, irrespective of their class in society, were taking sides in the controversy. And it was while he was at that university that he met the six men who would join with him in his life's work, the work for which the world remembers him, work that would impact his church, Christianity as a whole, and even the world. On the morning of August the 15th, 1534, Ignatius Loyola and his six friends met together in one of the oldest churches in Paris. Together they took vows and formed what would become known as the Society of Jesus. It was formally established 5 years later, and 1 year after that, in that memorable meeting with Pope Paul III, the highest blessing of the church was bestowed upon Ignatius and his friends and their plans to regain ground lost by the papacy and blunt the progress of the Reformation. He sent his companions throughout Europe, establishing universities and colleges and seminaries. Educate the educators, and you influence what's being taught and what's being thought. With the help of his personal secretary, he wrote the Jesuit Constitution, based on the principle of absolute self-denial and complete obedience to the Pope. They adopted the motto, Perinde ac cadaver, which means, as if a dead body. Part of the oath taken by Jesuits says, I do further promise and declare that I will have no opinion or will of my own, or any mental reservation whatever, even as a corpse or cadaver, but will unhesitatingly obey each and every command that I may receive from my superiors in the militia of the Pope and of Jesus Christ.
11: The people who adopted spiritual exercises were having a strong faith in that whatever they were being told is the truth. If the church would tell me that this is white while it is black, I would accept it. Very, very simple. And if the church says this, even if my senses says it is incorrect, because the church says it, I will accept it. And so that was a total mortification of the will. That was a fantastic system of brainwashing, that you believe without reservation that what the church teaches you something, that is the truth and nothing but the truth.
12: The Jesuits are still a powerful force in the Roman Catholic Church, and scores of colleges and universities around the world are under their guidance. In 2013, Pope Francis became the first Jesuit to be elected to his church's highest office. The Jesuits were the foot soldiers of the Counter-Reformation. But the Papal Church was also taking other steps to restore its power. There was much more to the Counter-Reformation. At the Council of Trent, held between 1545 and 1563, strategies were devised to help the church address the challenges presented by the Protestant Reformation. Now, any talk of compromise with Protestantism was ruled out. But the council did acknowledge that certain abuses had occurred at some levels under the auspices of the church. So there were some changes made. For example, certain measures were introduced to govern more closely the sale of indulgences. But the veto power of church tradition above the Bible was maintained. as was the role of sacraments and other rituals in obtaining salvation and divine grace. The apocryphal books, books such as Wisdom, Judith, Tobit, those two extra chapters said to be part of the book of Daniel, they were granted the same status as scripture by the council. The council reaffirmed the veneration of relics and images, as well as the veneration of saints. And the Council of Trent was responsible for some very interesting theological developments, developments which today have largely been lost sight of, but developments which have impacted Christianity in an enormous way. I'll tell you more in just a moment.
13: Matthew 4:4, the Word of God says, "It is written, man shall not live by bread alone, but by every word that proceeds from the mouth of God." 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You'll be glad you did. Here's a sample.
12: It was 500 years ago that Martin Luther nailed his 95 theses to that famous church door in Wittenberg, Germany. Half a millennium. Why would that protest 500 years ago be important today? In Galatians 5:1, we read these words, "Stand fast, therefore, in the liberty by which Christ has made us free." 500 years ago, there was no religious freedom. The state and the people were ruled by the Roman Church. Everyone, including kings and emperors, worshipped and believed as they were told. To step out of line, to think for yourself, to follow your conscience, meant certain death. Without the Reformation, there'd be no freedom of religion today. So how important is freedom of religion? It's hard for us to imagine religious persecution or intolerance in a free country, but that's what Luther knew where he was. That's where we'd be without him and others like him. Thank God today for your religious freedom. I'm John Bradshaw for It Is Written. Let's live today by every word. Thanks for joining me on It Is Written. As Protestants appealed to the Bible during the Reformation, the authority of the ruling church was undermined. Numerous figures claimed that the prophecies of Daniel and Revelation and the writings of Paul pointed out that the papacy was the antichrist of Bible prophecy. So during the Council of Trent, the Pope commissioned the Jesuits and the others present to go to Scripture and find an interpretation of those passages that would claim otherwise. In the decades that followed the Council of Trent, Jesuit theologian Francisco Ribera claimed that the papacy couldn't possibly be the antichrist, because the Antichrist would be a single figure that would arise at the end of time. 20th century Protestant theologian George Eldon Ladd commented on Ribera's work, saying this. In 1590, Ribera published a commentary on the Revelation as a counterinterpretation to the prevailing view among Protestants, which identified the papacy with the Antichrist. Ribera applied all of Revelation, but the earliest chapters, to the end time, rather than to the history of the church. Antichrist, he taught, would be a single evil person who would be received by the Jews and who would rebuild Jerusalem. Another brilliant Jesuit scholar, Cardinal Robert Bellarmine of Rome, now Saint Robert Bellarmine, assisted Ribera in developing this new theology. Another 20th century theologian had this to say about Bellarmine. The futurist teachings of Ribera were further popularized by an Italian cardinal and the most renowned of all Jesuit controversialists. His writings claimed that Paul, Daniel, and John had nothing whatsoever to say about the papal power. The futurist school won general acceptance among Catholics. They were taught that Antichrist was a single individual who would not rule until the very end of time.
11: The goal was to eliminate any shadow of a doubt that the Pope has anything to do with prophecy. And so they projected the little horn into the future. As a result, they said, we haven't yet seen it. It has not been here. It will come one day. And so we have still to look in the future before we see the Antichrist. And still today, most Catholics look in the future and wait until the appearance of this.
12: Futurism was slow to catch on, but the intention was that the ideas promoted by futurism would eventually be taught by Protestants. In the early 1800s, a British preacher by the name of John Darby, a man who stood strongly for the veracity of Scripture in face of growing theological liberalism, took hold of the idea of a future one-man Antichrist. In the United States, a Kansas City attorney named Cyrus Scofield published a version of the Bible popular enough to sell millions of copies. And in that Bible, he included study notes based on the writings of Darby and the Jesuits Ribera and Bellarmine. Study notes that pointed to a future one-man Antichrist. A British theologian commented on that, saying this: "It is a matter of deep regret that those who hold and advocate the futurist system at the present day, Protestants as they are for the most part, are thus really playing into the hands of Rome and helping to screen the papacy from detection as the Antichrist." Another Jesuit scholar originated the school of prophetic interpretation known as preterism. Preterism teaches that all of the apocalyptic prophecies of the Bible have been fulfilled already, previously, which would mean then that there can't possibly be an end-time Antichrist. And if that's the case, then whoever Antichrist is couldn't possibly be the papacy. Now, the Reformers were convinced, but years later, their views have been undermined by interpretations of prophecy that sprang directly from the Counter-Reformation. So the work of Ignatius of Loyola and the Counter-Reformation has been profoundly influential. 500 years ago, reformers like Martin Luther, Ulrich Zwingli, John Calvin, and John Knox were engaged in a resistance movement against a powerful church with enormous political influence. They rebutted teachings they saw as unbiblical and believed that they were doing the work of God in bringing the light of the Bible into the lives of people. That's why there was such an emphasis on the part of people such as William Tyndale and Martin Luther to translate the Bible. They saw it as vital to get the Word of God into people's hands and drive back the darkness that had flooded into Christianity under the watch of a church that had compromised. The Reformers championed the teaching of justification by grace alone, through faith alone, in Christ alone. But the church made itself essential in the plan of salvation, declaring that the sacraments were channels of the grace of God. That idea was unbiblical in Jesus' day, unbiblical in the Reformers' day, and it's unbiblical today. The idea that human beings should confess their sins to another human being and receive forgiveness from that human being, or even from God through that human being, is the sort of idea that the Reformers fought against strenuously, and something that the Counter-Reformation fought to defend. Martin Luther, while he was still a priest, was scandalized by the way the church sold indulgences. Essentially, pardon for sin was bought and sold. Sacramentalism was denounced as being unbiblical, the same for transubstantiation and celibacy and the papacy itself. The abuses carried out by church leaders couldn't be tolerated any longer, and the Reformers stood up to say so, often paying with their lives. So two things are clear. Number one, the Reformation brought about a lot of much-needed change. And number two, 500 years later, it could be said that the Reformation didn't change much. And that raises a lot of questions. Let's pray together. Our Father in heaven, how thankful we are for Jesus, for grace, for your prophetic word. How thankful we are for truth, that you are a God of love and your Spirit has been sent to guide us. Lord, what are we? Human beings weakened by sin, weak through our own failure to surrender our lives to you. Lord, as the God of our lives, let Jesus be a present Savior. Fill us with your Holy Spirit. Guide us in your way.
10: and grant that we may recapture the vision the Protestants of old had of faithfulness to your word and oneness with you. 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
12: Thanks so much for joining me. I look forward to seeing you again next time. Until then, remember, it is written, man shall not live by bread alone, but by every word that proceeds from the mouth of God.

0: Hi there, I'm Luke from Tableland Explorers. We have started a new Bible study series called The Secrets of Prophecy. These studies are taking us through some of the most amazing prophecies of the Bible. Some of them have already been fulfilled. Some of them are being fulfilled right now. And some will be fulfilled in the near future. We will also cover some of the most important teachings of the Bible. 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

Hello everyone, this is Lynn from Caboolture Seventh-day Adventist Church, Queensland. Recently, I attended a celebration of life service for one of our beloved pastors, whose life was taken too early. It was a sad time, but as family, friends and colleagues shared their memories of this kind, generous, God-fearing man, an atmosphere of hope pervaded the whole service. Why? Because there was a belief in the future resurrection. The Thessalonian Christians were grieving for those believers who had fallen asleep in death. And Paul encouraged them to hope in the resurrection. He describes it this way. We tell you this directly from the Lord. We who are still living when the Lord returns will not meet him ahead of those who have died. For the Lord himself will come down from heaven with a commanding shout, with the voice of the archangel and with the trumpet call of God.

0: that will be. Graves will be opened. Billions of believers who have died in centuries past will come from their graves and rise up to meet Jesus. Other believers who are still alive when Jesus comes will be caught up into the sky. And as Paul said, we will be with the Lord forever. Come, Lord Jesus. Amen. If you are grieving over the death of a loved one, I pray that this promise will give you hope and comfort. If you are longing for a more effective prayer life, you would enjoy reading our free book called Daring to Ask for More. 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That's the word PROMISE to the number 04-888-80831.
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4: Isaiah 58, verse 10. If you extend your soul to the hungry and satisfy the afflicted soul, then your light shall dawn in the darkness, and your darkness shall be as the noonday. And here is a beautiful direction for every follower of Christ, individually, collectively, as a church. Draw out thy soul, extend your soul. That means you take a personal interest into the needy and their cause. And if the church would live to its opportunity, lived up to its opportunity and responsibilities, if its members would be Christians in spirit as well as in name, its task on earth would soon be completed, and the Lord will return in glory. Lives of unselfish service for others shed abroad the light of the glory of God. It reminds me what Jesus says, "Let your light so shine before men that they may see your good works and glorify your Father in heaven." Now this is the commission of every Christian, of every church, and if we do so, we will hasten his coming, and that will be so wonderful.

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1: G'day, my name's Lloyd Grolleman, and I'm the Aussie pastor, and you're listening to Faith FM, Australia's positively different radio station.

I remember in New Zealand, I was the assistant youth leader, and we were meeting one morning with the youth leader. His name was Gervais Kanji, one of the best men I've ever met. I still love him to this day. And in our meeting, we were wondering what we could do to bring about revival and to bring about something special for the city of Auckland, which is a city, I guess, maybe half the size of Sydney, I don't know, but it's still a big city. And we decided that we would run a great big youth evangelism program. So we hired a place that sat 3,000 people. This was going to be a citywide youth evangelism program. We took the pastors out for lunch because there's no better way to get a pastor on side than to feed him. And we shared with them the vision, and then we got all the youth directors of the city and we shared with them the vision. We booked a very powerful black American preacher. We also booked a very good singer, Jeff Bullock. I think we sing some of his songs here sometimes. And he was going to come across on opening night and do a little bit of a concert, and then we'd get straight into the preaching. Well, we're a bit nervous, but we advertised. We put it through the churches. We encouraged our youth, bring your friends, and we turned up on the first night. There was probably 4,000 people trying to cram into a 3,000 seat venue. Hallelujah. It's one of the best. Holy Spirit was there. It's one of the best youth evangelism programs I've ever been involved with. At the conclusion of the program, I was trying to remember the story, but I think we baptized at the conclusion of the program over 200 young people who gave their hearts to Jesus. It was one of Auckland's great days, one of the great victories for Jesus in that city. A couple of years later, I went after the youth leaders in the city to find out what had happened. And the story wasn't quite as stirring, because of those 200 young people that had given their hearts to Jesus, that had caught a fire listening to the preacher, listening to the word, listening to the stories of Jesus, of those 200, only a small handful were left. What happened? Have you ever been, who's been to an Adventist camp meeting here? Or a revival, keep your hands up, I want to see, or a revival, big youth revival or church revival, and come away feeling red hot. Have you done that? And you come away and you're listening to the, you know, especially when I guess I have a special love of these powerful black American preachers. In the next year or two, you're going to see some at New Hope because the pastor likes them. And I've got a few preachers over there in America who I know that we're going to bring in. Hallelujah, amen. That they stir you up. You listen to them, they're so full of fire, you want to follow God. And you leave these revivals, and I don't know whether you ever experienced this. You're at a camp meeting, a revival, doesn't matter where you are, and you've been deeply, richly, spiritually blessed. And you go, oh, I am going to follow God. I really am going to do it this time. Have you done that? I really, really am. Yeah, look, if you look at my history, Lord, it's not good, it's checkered. It's up and down on the mountain, down the valley, but this time I'm going to follow you. And you go out determined you're going to follow the Lord. Have you had that experience? Well, after a week, the fire's burning not quite as hot. Well, you're still trying to read your Bible, but it's not quite as interesting as it was when you were listening to the preacher preach. And you're trying to pray, but you find your mind wandering. And within 2 or 3 weeks, the light, the burning flame that had been lit in your heart, and I've experienced this, has almost gone out, and it's just a tiny little flicker. How many of you have experienced that? I don't want to put your hand up and say, how many of you experienced it now? But let me talk to you for a moment. New Hope Church, which you belong to,

0: We are not involved in a sprint. God set this church up, and now we've got to go through to the second coming. Amen? And we can't afford, as God's people, to be up on the mountain one day and down in the valleys without the Lord, not being able to see Him, with our light barely flickering the next. This, what I call almost schizophrenic Christianity, is damaging us. Am I right?
1: Yes.
0: I'm not talking about what it's doing to those we should be reaching. I'm talking about us personally. It's damaging us. And every time you have a high experience with Jesus and you're on fire, and then within a week or two, the fire's gone out and you're back into the mundane of life and you're just struggling barely to hold, it's damaging you. Am I right? It is damaging people so much that they are losing their faith. And I talk on Facebook to a number of my friends who are ex-Seventh-day Adventists. And one of the things that they come back to me so strongly with is, yes, I've had high experience. I had one guy say, yeah, I've had some high experience. He's an atheist. He's advancing atheism. He's got a site that advances atheism and evolution. A friend of mine, he says, yes, I've had some high experiences with God, but they were all in my head. Well, how do you know they're in my head? Because within a week or two after having that experience with God, I've forgotten it. The light's gone out. It wasn't real. It was all in my imagination. It was the power of the preacher or the power of the music. Or the power of the collective experience that stirred me up. But when I got away by myself and I was alone again, there is no God. He has no impact on my life. He doesn't exist. I'm an atheist. I'm an evolutionist now. And I'm going to expose Adventism and Christianity for the fraud it is. And maybe some of you are on that road today. If you are, I would plead with you to listen to this message and give God one more go. How do we get consistency out of our walk with Jesus? How do we stay hot and not lukewarm or cold? I'm going to give you six short points. And I guarantee you this, that if you incorporate these six short points into your life, you will get a consistent, hot walk with Christ. You want to do it? Let's have a look. If you've got your Bibles, I invite you to open to Acts chapter 26. I'm going to read verse 12 through to 18. The first point is this. If you want to stay hot with God, you need to heed the call of the Holy Spirit. And I'm going to say it again. If you want to stay hot with God, heed, listen to the call of the Holy Spirit. Now, the Holy Spirit calls us in different ways. Let me give you two short biblical examples. The first one is Paul the Apostle. He's in the presence of King Agrippa, a secular king. I love Paul. I relate to Paul. When he's writing, when he's trying to share Jesus, I can kind of sense that I try and do the same thing, even maybe because I read him so much, try and use the same approaches. And he's preaching. He's calling for Agrippa to give his heart to Jesus, and he's giving his testimony. And this is what happened to Paul, and this is how the Holy Spirit called Paul. Listen to this. One day, says Paul, I was on such a mission to Damascus, armed with the authority and commission of the leading priest to go and kill the believers of Christ. Paul was an enemy early on of the believers, and here he is persecuting them. About noon, Your Majesty, King Agrippa, as I was on the road, you see the Holy Spirit's calling Paul. A light from heaven, brighter than the sun, shone down on me and my companions. We all fell down, and I heard a voice saying to me in Aramaic, Saul, Saul, why are you persecuting me? It's useless for you to fight against my will. Well, who are you, Lord? Saul asked. And the Lord replied, I am Jesus, the one you are persecuting. Now get to your feet, for I have appeared to you to appoint you as my servant and witness. Tell people that you have seen me and tell them what I will show you in the future. And I will rescue you from both your own people and the Gentiles. Yes, I am sending you to the Gentiles. Open their eyes so they may turn from darkness to light and from the power of Satan to God. Then they will receive forgiveness for their sins and be given a place among God's people who are set apart by faith to me. Paul was called by the Holy Spirit through Jesus to the gospel message. And we, each of us here today, are crowns in Paul's, we are jewels in Paul's crown. Amen? Have we got any Jews here today? How many Gentiles are here? If you're not a Jew, you're a Gentile, so you should have your hand up. Who did Paul go to? The Gentiles. We are the ancestors of those Gentiles. They are the ancestors to us, our spiritual ancestors that Paul went to. We are here today because of the ministry of Paul. And God called him. It was a sledgehammer call. God called him. And when you first come to God, at some time or another, the Holy Spirit will call you. And he called Paul. It was a sledgehammer call. I got a sledgehammer call into the ministry. I had finished my teaching degree. I had a religious major. I was up on the Gold Coast. Not on the Gold Coast, I was actually in Brisbane. Wanted to be on the Gold Coast. And the president rang me up, and everyone else in my class had a job except me. It looked like I wasn't going to be a pastor. And the president of South Queensland called me up and said, Lloyd, we've got a call for you to go to the Gold Coast. Oh, fantastic. But it's a volunteer position. Oh. You have to do it for nothing. Oh. And I already had a job teaching in Sydney on really good money back then. And I said, well, give me a couple of days to think about it. The Holy Spirit got to work on me, and his voice was incessant. It was noisy. He was banging around in my head. You must take this call. No, I want to go to Sydney. I want the money. You must take this call. The Holy Spirit's on me. I'm being called. Hear the voice of the Lord when he called you through the Holy Spirit. I picked the phone up, rang the president up. I was going to tell him that, no, I'm not taking it. I'll do it if you're going to pay me, but I'm not working as a volunteer. I'm going to Sydney to teach. I was all for that. As I picked the phone up to ring, to dial the president, the Holy Spirit said to me in a voice that was almost audible, after all I've done for you, Lloyd, how could you? Did I listen to him? Well, where am I right now? I put the phone down, thought about it, prayed, asked for forgiveness, called the president back, and that's history. Sometimes he'll call you loudly. Sometimes he'll call you softly. Listen to this. 1 Kings, if you've got your Bibles, have a look. 19, verse 12. This is talking about Elijah. And this is the Holy Spirit calling Elijah, and this is how he'll come to many of you. And after the earthquake, there was a fire, but the Lord was not in the fire. And after the fire, there was the sound of a, gentle whisper. I don't know how the Holy Spirit is going to come to you today. Maybe he already has. But if you want to stay hot with God, listen to me. When the Holy Spirit comes, whether he comes in great noise and fanfare, like he did to Saul, or whether he comes in a gentle, quiet whisper, heed the call of the Holy Spirit. Did you hear me? And if he hasn't come to you, don't worry, he will. Open your heart up, he will come. Second point, let's keep moving. Matthew chapter 3, verse 2. This is John the Baptist. Let's open our Bibles. Matthew chapter 3, verse 2. Repent of your sins and turn to God, for the kingdom of heaven is near. Nothing keeps us further away from God than sin. Do I need to say that again? Sin separates us from who? God. Now, when the Holy Spirit calls you, praise the Lord, your next step must be to repent. And you don't just one-off repent. Repentance is a daily experience. I was watching the American election the other day, Donald Trump. And I don't know whether you saw this yourself, but the commentator, the television interviewer said, "Have you ever gone to God and repented?" How many of you saw this? You remember what he said? He said, "Well, I don't think I've got anything to repent for. I try to be a good man. I do my best. Why would I repent?" If you're going to come to God and you're going to stay in a hot place with Him, get into the habit of repenting. I've got into the habit of it. I ask the Lord to forgive me for the sins that I know, and I'll go through them with Him, and I say, "Lord, I repent, cover me in Your blood, and give me the strength and the courage and the wisdom to overcome." So I've heeded the call of the Holy Spirit, and now I have repented. I also ask the Lord to forgive me for the things I do that I don't know are wrong, because I'm on a journey with God, right? So I'm asking you today, two things. Firstly, have you heeded the call of the Holy Spirit? And number two, are you into daily repentance? Ask yourself, how long since I've been on my knees and repented? How long since I've been genuinely sorrowful for the things I've done wrong? And here's the deal. If you're like Donald Trump and you don't feel very repentant, that's okay. Ask the Lord to soften your heart so that you can see your sin, so that you can then go and repent. Do you get what I'm saying? If you're sitting in this church or watching this on television and you think there's no need to repent, then go to the Lord and say, "Soften my heart and help me to see me myself for what I am." And when you do that, then you'll repent. So heed the call of the Holy Spirit and repent and get in the practice of repenting. Are you hearing me? Do it every day. Do you hear me?
1: Yes.
0: Search your life for the things that you need to repent to the Lord for. It's a positive, healthy experience with God. And when you find them, repent. Because we want to be a church that's hot for God. We're in a marathon, not a sprint. And we want people who are on fire for Jesus in this church. You are soldiers getting ready for battle. Third thing. I think this is the most important thing I'll say today. Matthew chapter 3, verse 11, John the Baptist. He said, "I baptize you with water, those who repent of their sins." And he says, "I baptize with water those who repent of their sins and turn to God. But someone is coming who's greater than I, so much greater that I'm not worthy even to be his slave and carry his sandals. He will baptize you with the Holy Spirit and with fire." We need to heed the call of the Holy Spirit on our lives when He calls us to follow Jesus. We need to be repentant, asking the Lord to repent of us of our sins. And lastly, and thirdly, we need to be baptized by what? The Holy Spirit. Some time ago, the Associated Press carried a story from Glasgow in Kentucky. It says Leslie Puckett, after struggling to start his car, lifted the hood and discovered that someone had stolen the motor. I've preached here on baptism of the Holy Spirit. But we need to get on our knees each morning, and as we listen, and it's the call of the Holy Spirit that will drive you to your knees in worship in the morning. Now, when you've listened to that, you're on your knees. Then you repent. You're clearing anything, or you're allowing the Lord to clear anything between you and God. And then you need to pray audibly. Lord, when I say audibly, in your mind, in your head, in your heart, you can say it aloud. "Lord, in the name of Jesus of Nazareth, baptize me with the Holy Spirit." Do you get what I'm saying here? The Holy Spirit called you to your knees. You followed Him. You've listened to Him. He led you to repent. You have repented. And you are now praying, "Lord, baptize me by the Holy Spirit. When you pray that prayer, you are asking for Jesus through the Holy Spirit to possess you. And when he possesses you, he gives you great power. And a Christian without the Holy Spirit is like that man trying to start his car without an engine. The Holy Spirit is the engine. And when you get possessed of him, everything changes in your life. It is baptism of the Holy Spirit or possession of him that causes me to reach into my pockets and to give offerings. You know, I have spent a lifetime. Do you notice that I don't really make great calls for you to support the television ministry and stuff here? Have you noticed that? We don't really appeal that hard for you to give offerings. Are you noticing that? Because I have learned through 25 years of ministry that unless somebody has heeded the call of God through the Holy Spirit, has repented of their sins, and has prayed for the baptism of the Holy Spirit, then they're never probably going to give generously of their money or their time anyway. You know, Claire gets up the front for Yes We Care. Hallelujah for Yes We Care. And where are you, Claire? God bless you with your red shirt on. I notice you've taken your red shirt off. God bless you with your red shirt on. Now we can get up the front as a church and we can say, come to Yes We Care, come to Yes We Care, or come to the Friday night Bible study and learn how to, here in the church, upstairs, there in the foyer, and learn how to do Bible study so you can tell your neighbors and share with your neighbors the truth of Jesus. But unless you're baptized by the Holy Spirit, you're not going to give of your time, you're not going to give of your money, you're not going to be regular at church, you're certainly not going to come and learn how to do Bible studies, you're not going to use the gifts that God has given you to advance his cause, whatever they are, because you're not baptized by the Holy Spirit. Do you hear what I'm saying? And how do you get baptized, baptism of the Holy Spirit? You don't come down to the church, down the front of the church here, and stand up and have the pastor come along and push you on the head and, you know, they fall. That's not baptism. I don't know what that is. It's certainly not in the scripture. In the quietness of your home, in your wardrobe, wherever you are, you quietly talk to the Lord. I have heeded the call of the Holy Spirit, Father. I am here. I have repented of my sins. I want to be used by you however it is, Lord. If it's help and carry, prepare the food, hallelujah, I'll do it, Lord. If it's going out Sunday morning, oh, when I want to go for a ride on my motorbike down to the beach, and Jolly Claire puts on Yes We Care. Oh, Lord, inspire me to your works by filling me with the Holy Spirit. Do you hear me? Do you hear me? Yes. Look, I'm laboring this. I'm running out of time. I'm running out of money too, Lizka, thank you. The Seventh-day Adventist Church in Sydney is never going to move until we have this experience. And it's there for us. All we've got to do is ask. I've given up trying to inspire Adventism in Australia to do stuff for Jesus. It's too discouraging. The defeats are too heavy. And I've turned my attention completely as a pastor to encouraging people to be baptized by the Holy Spirit. Hallelujah! And I have seen people baptized by the Holy Spirit. Have you? It's a powerful, powerful thing. You know, you see people coming into the church. Look, Andrew, we're going to have to blow this thing for TV. I know my time's done. That's all right. You see people coming to the church. Are you seeing it? They're excited. Why are they excited? They've just met Jesus. It's a thrilling thing to meet Jesus. They get into the font. Some people are baptized. They're jumping up and down with this true Pentecostal experience. Oh, it's a great, a grand thing. You baptize them, they come up beaming, and they're, who can I share the Lord with? Who will listen to me? What can I do for his cause? They're baptized by the Holy Spirit. And what have we done to them as a church? They're their brother. This is all new to you. Stick with us, man. We'll put the fire out in you. We don't want to do that in this church, amen?
1: Amen?
0: When people come into this church and they're excited for Jesus, we want to encourage their excitement. And we're not going to do that unless we ourselves are baptized by the Holy Spirit. One of the things I like about this church, New Hope, is people who come here are seeking for something deeper. They're looking for a change. They're looking for a difference. Well, it's going to come if we individually allow the Holy Spirit to baptize us. And I promise, I give you my word in front of the Lord, that I will pray for this experience every day in my heart if you'll do it in yours. Amen. And if the people, if the pastor, if the leaders are baptized in this church in the Holy Spirit, we're not going to be meeting in this hall for much longer because we won't fit in here. This nation, this city is desperate for people who are baptized by the Holy Spirit. Do you hear it? How many of you want that experience this morning? You can have it. Just ask for it. I want to give you a moment to ask for it right now. I'm at point three and I've got three to go. The next three are shorter than the first three. I want to give you a moment. Let's just stop. Lloyd, stop preaching. Let's all bow our heads. And if this is your prayer, just say, Lord, in the name of Jesus of Nazareth, baptize me with the Holy Spirit now. And he will do it. Believe. Let's bow our heads. Let's do it. You do it. You do it in your heart, and I'll do it in mine. Lord Jesus, you've heard the prayers of the people of this church ascending into the heavens. And corporately now, on behalf of the people, Lord, I come here and I say, Father, in the name of Jesus of Nazareth, baptize us by the Holy Spirit. Baptize this church. And may we be what you would have us be, we pray. In Jesus' name, amen.
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7: Hi, I'm David Gilmore, the Seventh-day Adventist pastor from Alice Springs. 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
9: Hello and welcome to Real People, God Stories, where I meet incredible people with incredible stories about what God has done in their life. Today, I'm interviewing a couple who have experienced incredible miracles in their life that led them to believe in God. Keep listening to hear their story. My name is Christopher. You're listening to True Stories, God's People, and I'm joined by Gail and Nigel. Thanks for joining me.
10: Thank you very much for having us.
9: No worries. Well, can you tell our listeners a little bit about yourself? Where are you living these days? What keeps you busy during the week?
10: We live at the moment at Coal Point.
9: Okay.
10: We were out at Singleton Way. That's where our home church is, and
9: yep.
10: That's still our home church, even though we've moved. I don't do much

0: fantastic. I'm really excited to be able to talk to you and hear a bit about your story and the way that God has worked in your life. So I want to start by asking you, Gail, did you grow up in a family that had a faith in God?
1: Yes, I did. My mother was fourth generation Adventist, but they sadly did go out of the religion. Although we were still taught about God, it wasn't really a religious upbringing. We said our grace and prayed at night, but there was no church. But the wonderful thing was my great aunt lived with us, my great aunt Kate, and she was a devout Christian. She was wonderful. And she said to my mum and dad, it was in the late, I think it was about 1959, she said, I'll buy you a television. If you all sit down as a family and we watch Pastor George Vanderman every Sunday on It Is Written.
0: So
1: we would always do that. That was one thing we always did together. And then I would go with her and on a Sunday afternoon, she would listen to Billy Graham on the radio.
0: Okay.
1: So I would spend a lot of time with her in the room, climb into bed with her, and she would read the Bible to me. She bought me my first Bible at 8 years old. So I think that's where I really got my first grounding about the Lord through her.
0: Mm. Now, you mentioned that your mother maybe was a fourth generation. Was it your mother, the fourth generation Adventist?
1: That's right.
0: Yes.
1: Yes.
0: So for our listeners at home, they might be wondering, what's an Adventist? So Seventh-day Adventist is a denomination of Christianity. Gail, what would you say is, I guess, unique about the Seventh-day Adventist Christians?
1: We keep the Sabbath day, Saturday, the seventh day, as our Sabbath.
0: Okay. I like to tell people, if you've heard of Seventh-day Adventists, probably because we worship on Saturday and we're vegetarian. Those are the two things we're well known for.
1: That's right.
0: So later on in life then, Gail, as you kind of left home and grew up, what role did God have in your life in that period?
1: The Lord was always with me. I always felt that, even though I distanced myself, I guess, from the Lord. I just didn't think a lot about the Lord, but I could feel His presence always, always surrounding me. And I still prayed and always said grace before my meals. But just later on, I guess the timing was right, and the Lord says, that's it, come on.
0: Okay.
1: Yeah, it's time.
0: Yeah. So you had a particular experience that really, I guess, showed to you the reality of God and His direct presence in your life. Can you tell us about that story that involved your daughter?
1: Oh, yes. Yes, my middle daughter, Rochelle. We were on a property with my mother and father up at a place called Wobbegar, not far from Coonabarabran. We had a wheat, cattle and sheep station. And we were going through drought times, and we took in 100 horses on adjustment. And the people that owned the horses said, they've all foaled except for one mare. He said, you need to keep an eye on them, because as soon as she has a foal, you need to separate her and a foal from the other horses. He said, because they can harm them. So my dad and I would do a roundup and go and check on the morning and afternoon. And one afternoon we went and we saw that the mare had had her foal, and Dad says, come on, we've got to get out and we've got to separate them and put them into the paddock beside them so that nothing happens to the foal and the mare. So my four-year-old daughter, Rochelle, was in the truck, and I said to her, sit here, you can watch out the window, but do not get out of the truck, whatever you do.
0: Mm.
1: And she was a good girl. She always listened to what you said.
0: How old would she have been?
1: 4 years old.
0: 4 years old.
1: And so Dad and I got out there, and we got them separated. We just managed to get the mare and her foal into the paddock. It took us a fair while. But the horses were absolutely going crazy because they wanted to get to them. And all of a sudden, my daughter got out of the truck and she ran across in front of the path of these horses, and they were just full gallop.
0: Mm.
1: And you can imagine 100 horses full gallop. They were stirred up, and there was no way my father or I could get to them. And the only thing I did was I just dropped to my knees in the middle of the paddock and I said, please, God, please protect my baby. Please protect my baby. And then I saw the strangest thing. It was incredible. It was blinding. It was not like sun. It was like a white, bright white light that went straight across the paddock and separated my daughter from the horses. And I couldn't

0: couldn't believe it. And the horses that were galloping, they just stopped. Mm. They seemed to stop dead. They put their heads down and they started to eat grass. I couldn't believe it. I ran and grabbed my daughter. And then I said to Dad, what just happened? He said, you tell me what you saw first before I tell you. So it was just something that's always been with me. And that was a direct, direct answer to prayer. They would have killed her without a doubt. There was no hope, but God did. He saved her. Mm. He heard the prayer of a desperate mother and he saved her. Praise God.
1: What an incredible story. It does go to show the not only the power of prayer when we take our petitions to God and that God really listens, but God has the power to answer our prayers and to intervene. So that's an incredible way that, yeah, God was able to show himself to you. I'm curious to know then, I'll ask you first, Nigel, how did you and Gail meet each other?
2: Well, we just went to a place where they have a beautiful dinner. It's like tea. It was a $2.50 baked dinner at the place in Horsley Park.
1: $2.50?
2: Get this, they even gave you an apple pie.
1: My goodness, $2.50 won't even get you an apple pie these days.
0: Absolutely.
2: So
1: not. I won't ask how long ago this was, but continue.
2: We were just there having a lovely meal. She was there with her children and that, and I was there with a couple of friends of mine, just finished work. We thought we'd just go and have a nice feed because it was so cheap and it was not far from home. We just went there, and that's when I saw this beautiful lady just sitting across from us with such a beautiful smile. And actually, my friend started talking to her first before I did. And on the way home, I thought, oh, I'd really like to talk to her. And she said, stop being such a sook. Go over and say hello to her, you know. And I was shy.
1: Yeah.
2: So we continued to go there for quite a few other times. I got to meet her and sit with her, and that's the end of the story.
1: There you go.
2: Got to meet her two daughters at the time. We just started clicking so quickly. We just sort of worked together and talking to each other. We just had so much to talk about. We had a lot in common. And we just took it from there and went from one step to another step. And not long after that, we decided to get married and become as one.
1: There you go.
2: So blessed to marry such a beautiful lady.
1: And how many years are you celebrating of being married?
2: That's asking too much.
1: Oh, sorry.
2: No.
0: 26 years
2: we've been happily married.
1: Congratulations, guys.
2: Yeah.
0: Thank you.
1: Now, Gail, do you have anything to add to that story?
0: Yes, with that story, that was a story of answered prayer for me with my daughter. But then another time I was able to answer someone else's prayer where the Lord works through me. I woke up early one morning and I had a heart attack. I sat up in bed and Nigel called the ambulance and I was taken to hospital. And after I came out of intensive care, they put me in a cardiac ward, and it was an intermediate ward where there was four beds. There was two gentlemen across from us, and then I was near the window and there was a lady next to me. And one of the men said to me, you're going to be very sorry that you're in this room, he said, because the lady next to you, he said, she screams and carries on all night long. You will not get any sleep at all. And I thought, oh, well, it is what it is. So I was there, and I took my Bible study out, and my Bible, I had it sitting on the little desk in front of me, and I was doing a study, and I saw her. She sat up in bed and she looked across at me and she said, what are you doing? And I said, I'm reading the Bible. I said, would you like me to draw the curtain if I'm annoying you? And she said, please don't pull the curtain. And I said, okay, that's fine. And I talked to her for a little while. I said, would you like me to read to you? She said, would you please? She said, will you come and sit at the chair next to my bed and read for me?
1: Mm.
0: So I sat there and I read some stories in the Bible to her, and we talked about it. And she said, do you know, she said, I have been praying for so long that if God is really there, that he would send me a sign. She said, and I can't believe it. She said, and you're here with the Bible. And from that time onwards, that woman never called out at night. If she went for tests, the nurses would say to me, would you mind coming with us? We'll take you in a wheelchair. If you just sit outside while she has a test done, it'll keep her calm, which we did. And we actually went and saw her after she came out of hospital. We visited her quite a few times until she moved in with a daughter. So it was her answer to prayer where how God worked through me. But the strange thing about it was the doctor said, we can't understand it. He said, you've definitely had a heart attack, but there is no damage whatsoever to your heart. So
1: there you go.
0: Yeah, so it's absolutely incredible, amazing.
1: Wow. So God needed you in the hospital to reach out to this woman.
0: He needed me there at that certain time.
1: Wow. It goes to show how powerful God is in getting people in the right place, right time, and answering prayers that people need to come to him. That's incredible.
0: Absolutely. Yeah. Absolutely.
1: Now, Nigel, I want to hear a little bit about your background. Did you have a Christian background in your childhood?
2: No. Our whole household were all non-believers. And living in our street, the whole street would go to church on Sunday, except the Brewers.
1: Right, okay.
2: So, yeah, we were non-believers, didn't know anything about, even though I used to go to school, I'd walk past church every day, never thought in my wildest dreams I would become a Seventh-day Adventist. Never.
1: And so tell us then a little bit about your journey. How did you go from the one house on the block that didn't go to church to giving your life to God? What did that journey look like?
2: Living in Christchurch, New Zealand, I was always in quite a bit of trouble. Once my mum passed away, I also had a wrecking yard and a smash repair shop. I'd sort of run into quite a bit of trouble, so I decided to gather up everything I had, sold everything. My wife-to-be, who my son Joshua, she took him away, so I thought, well, I've had enough. I just want something else in life. I'm missing something in my life. So I came to Australia in, I think, 90, 91. I came over here and stayed with a friend of mine, some mad Kiwis out of Kemp's Creek, and just went from there, just a normal routine, working every day, trying to enjoy life. And then I met my beautiful wife, Gail, which her parents, they influenced us a bit. Me, they did. Such beautiful people, beautiful natures, and a wonderful outlook. It wasn't until we actually shifted with them up north here at Singleton. They were sort of going to church, Singleton Church themselves. We didn't quite get there quite a while till we started, I think it was the Search videos.
0: Yes.
2: We started watching the search video. Yeah.
1: Okay. I've watched a few of the old Search ones because I watched Beyond the Search, the new updated series.
2: Okay, yeah.
1: So I watched that when I was growing up, and my parents said, you know, they did a series before this. I went, what? Yeah, just called The Search. So I've watched a few of the old episodes, yeah.
0: They were very good.
2: Well, the person to actually contact was actually Clive Nash. We rung him up, and he dropped around some literature. And he sort of looked at me because I'm standing there with a singlet on and boots, and he dropped off some more literature and he says, see how you go with that. So we continued to read literature and watch more Search videos. And then he said, would you like to do a Bible study? So Clive and Monica came round and we started doing some Bible studies.
1: And Clive, he was the pastor at Singleton Church at the time, right?
2: That's correct.
1: Yes.
2: Beautiful man. Him and Monica truly blessed. And they blessed us richly with the gospel and bringing us to know our Lord and Savior Jesus Christ. Such a wonderful transition from where we were to where we are now. It's beautiful to have the Lord Jesus in our lives.
1: Yeah. Now, during that time where Pastor Clive was studying with you, do you remember, was there anything that stood out in particular as he was going through the different topics? Was there a topic that really caught your attention, or do you have any memories of that study time that just stood out to you on that journey?
0: I think it was just everything in general. As we went through and we studied the Bible, because Clive and Monica were also very good at explaining things as well. We'd read it and then they would talk about it and explain things, and they made it easy for us to understand. We did 12 months study with them, and then after that we were baptized in 2005.
1: Okay.
0: We were both baptized together.
1: That would have been a very special day.
0: Oh, it was a wonderful, wonderful day.
1: Yeah, that's incredible. So you mentioned something, Nigel, that I really appreciated. You were just briefly comparing life before God and life after God. Can you tell us a little bit more? In what way did your life change after you'd made that commitment to follow God?
2: Back in my younger days, I was quite an aggressive, angry person because of just what happened to me. So I turned to lots and lots of alcohol. I was always in trouble quite a lot with the police. And to come over here, start life again, and then to actually become an Adventist Christian, I look back at what my life used to be to what I am now. It's made a huge transition in my life to be a much better person and to have the blessings of the Lord Jesus Christ in my heart, to open up my heart. I look at life a lot. Life is short, and we need to, as our church motto, love God, live God, and share God. That's why I like to preach. I'm not the smartest person. That's why I've got Gail, because she does a lot of the hands-on stuff. I love getting up there to preach, because the Lord's impressing upon me to help share this gospel, and people need to hear the gospel. Because life is short. It's like, what do they say? Be strong. Serve God only. Know the beautiful heaven awaits. It's all there for the taking. We just all need to treat people the way we want to be treated and have a heart of gold and a heart that God created in us to share the gospel, to share his love, and to let people know you've just got to come to know the Lord. That's what we all need to do.
1: Yeah. That's incredible, that part of what you've noticed, the way that God's transformed you, is he's put a burden on your heart to now share with more people. And it's incredible that God does give us opportunities like that, like your experience at the hospital, Gail, or opportunities to preach and for people to hear from God's word. So that's really incredible. What about for you, Gail? How would you say your life after committing to God was different than life before?
0: I had a purpose. I felt I had a purpose in life. Everything was just so different after I found the Lord. It's hard to explain. I just felt full of life, full of energy, full of happiness, love. Just wanted to love everybody, and anybody that I could help, I wanted to help. As the same with Nigel as well. He spends more time, I think, helping the neighbours than he does working at home.
1: So that's why the renovations take so long. It all adds up.
0: That's right. That's right. And you'll always use the motto, well, God gave me hands to help, and I'm helping you because this is what the Lord wants me to do.
1: Yeah.
0: But no, it changed our lives completely, the way we look at life. And we get up every morning. We always do our devotional Bible study first thing every morning together. And if anything happens and you don't happen to do it that day, nothing seems to fall into place.
1: That's right.
0: It really doesn't. So, no, praise God, he's made such a difference and filled our lives with so much love and happiness and peace.
1: That's incredible to hear. And maybe you can speak to as well, when we're baptized, when we become a Christian, the Bible says we're baptized into the body of Christ, and we're told the body is the church. So we get baptized into Jesus and into his church. You were baptized into the Singleton church. Can you tell us what difference has it made for you to be a part of a church family? What does that mean to you?
0: Singleton church is basically our family. We look on everyone. We're all brothers and sisters. We all love each other. We care for each other. we have such a church that is filled with so much love and care. It's beautiful. I've been to a few other churches, Nigel and I have, but we always find that that's our home.
1: Sure.
0: That's our home church. That's where we belong.
1: Yeah.
2: It's a warm church, yes, where people warm. Actually reach out to you and care for you. It's a blessing just to have a good church family. It's just such a blessing.
1: It is, isn't it? And because that church family, they're people that are going on the same journey as you. They're growing in their relationship with God. They're growing in their faith. And you share that same purpose, right, of sharing your faith with others, being a blessing to others. So it makes a difference to go on that journey with like-minded people.
0: Absolutely. Yeah. Absolutely.
1: Well, I want to ask just a few final questions. The first is, what does the gospel of Jesus mean to you? What does the good news of Jesus mean to you?
0: Jesus is the world to us. He's our world. He's everything. Life without the Lord is not worth living. We have a purpose, and we can't wait for the day that we can be with the Lord in the world made new.
2: Amen.
0: And that's our hope in the Lord.
1: No, perfect. Nigel, anything to add?
2: He's our life. He's our world, as Gail said. Even though we still study daily, he's always in our hearts and in our minds. And we get reminded on that, like I praise God for the blessings he's given me. He's blessed my hands, the way I think, my character. I'm just a totally different person to what I used to be. Even the kids would say the same thing. I'm so different now to what I was, but it's just praise God every day for his love and his forgiveness. He forgives us no matter what our shortfalls are. He continues to forgive us. And that's just such a blessing to have such a loving, caring God.
1: Definitely. Well, my last question for you is, we might have some listeners who they've heard your story, they've heard the way that God has really transformed your life, and maybe they're thinking, you know, I would like to learn a bit more about this God. If there's someone out there who wants to learn more about God, what encouragement would you give them, or what would you say to them?
0: To not be shy, ask questions, ask God, speak to God and ask him. If there's things you want to know or things you're not sure about, go to the Lord, because he wants us to go to him. He wants us to ask, and he is there for us. He's always there for us. He knows each and every one of us and every hair on our head. He knows it. And he loves us, and he wants us to be with him. That's why he died for us.
2: And if you're lost, or you're unsure, or you're just feeling empty, pray, and he'll fill your life with joy and happiness.
1: And I think you both can say that with confidence, because you've both experienced that. And I really like what you said, Gail. Ask questions of God. And when we ask God to help us understand, it may be sometimes he sends someone to help us. So in your case, Pastor Clive and Monica, they were able to help you. And then you're able to help the lady in the hospital and continue to help people through preaching. So I think that's a good encouragement, that if we ask God to help us understand more about him, he may even send people to help us on that journey. And it comes down to just praying and asking, doesn't it? Just praying and saying, God, all right, I'm going to sincerely look for you. And God promises if we search for him, if we diligently search for him, he will reveal himself to us.
2: And
0: he will. He will give us a sign. If you ask for a sign, he will show you.
1: No worries. Well, I want to thank you so much, Gail and Nigel, for joining me today. And thank you for listening. We hope that you've been encouraged and blessed as you've heard these incredible stories that God has worked in people's lives. We hope that you join us again for another episode to hear more incredible stories. Thank you for listening to True Stories, God's People.

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4: I'm David Gilmore, the Seventh-day Adventist pastor from Alice Springs. 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
9: In Acts 7:48, we read that the Most High does not dwell in temples made with hands. So, where does God dwell then? Well, He is omnipresent, meaning God can be everywhere. "Where can I hide from your presence?" the psalmist declares. But the Bible also explains that God has an actual, physical place of residence. In Job 1, we read that there was a day when the sons of God came to present themselves before the Lord. Today, we cannot physically see God. However, Jesus promised that for now, the Holy Spirit would dwell within each one of us that love Him. But friend, beyond that, there is even more to look forward to. In Revelation 21, the Bible says, "Behold, the dwelling place of God is with man. He will dwell with them, and they will be His people, and God Himself will be with them as their God." When God restores the earth to its original form, a perfect place without sin, without pain, without death, He Himself will dwell with us. Now that's something I want to experience. How about you? I'm Pastor Daniel for Faith FM.
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11: The Bible opens with the most sublime and profound words. Words that are simple, but that simultaneously contain a measureless depth when carefully studied. In fact, the greatest questions of philosophy regarding who we are, why we are here, and how we got here are answered by the first sentence of the Bible. The first chapters of Genesis are foundational for the rest of Scripture. In Genesis, we meet our Creator. God is a loving, compassionate, and creative Father. When He made Adam and Eve in His image, He created humanity with the ability to love, to create, to think, to share. In the ancient Near East, the king was understood as a royal figure who represented their God. The fact that Adam and Eve both bear the image of God represents a profound break with ancient Near Eastern practices where only the male represented the king. By including women, God raised their significance and value and demonstrated the equality between male and female. Genesis introduces marriage between a man, a woman, and God. It is a spiritual union of three. Man and woman were to become one in thought, purpose, and action. Just as man was to love and value his wife above his own needs, his wife would make him complete and help him in life. God's ideal for marriage is intimacy in all areas of life. The creation was now complete, and God declared it very good. Eden bloomed on earth. There was no trace of evil, nor shadow of death. Adam and Eve enjoyed a close relationship with their Creator. The presence of God was something tangible and real. Genesis also presents us the Sabbath, the day God rested from his labor and blessed. The Sabbath is God's gift of time to be with us. The day represents the divine commitment to be in a relationship with us. It is not a day of rules, but a day to make room for God. In its first chapters, the Bible provides the unbroken link between the perfect creation, the origin of evil, the promised Messiah, and our final redemption. These major events become the basis of the theme of salvation for the human race.

0: Hi there, I'm Luke from Table Land Explorers. We have started a new Bible study series called The Secrets of Prophecy. 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Some of them have already been fulfilled. Some of them are being fulfilled right now. And some will be fulfilled in the near future. We will also cover some of the most important teachings of the Bible. 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
3: Hey, this is Vikram Panchal from the Lead Your Life podcast. I'm so thrilled you could be joining me today. So buckle up your seatbelt and get ready for some fresh, actionable content coming your way right now. Hey, welcome back to another month's episode of Lead Your Life. I'm so excited to have you back with us because I wanted to introduce a very, very special guest of ours today. His name is Frederick Amond. Frederick is an author and he is a minister currently living in Virginia. And I had a chance to connect with Frederick via Facebook. I had a chance to watch and listen to his amazing testimony that you'll be hearing shortly today. And Frederick was actually raised in South Central Los Angeles, California. He was living his life as any normal 11-year-old until one night a burglar broke into his home and changed everything in his life. So Frederick, I'm so honored to have you as a guest with us today on Lead Your Life. And welcome. So good to have you with us.
4: Thank you. I'm so happy to be here. Thank you so much.
3: Now tell me, you experienced something when you were just a young boy that many people might have just heard about in the news or seen in the movies. You know, can you share with us a bit of your experience right now?
4: Yeah, sure. So when I was 11, we had just moved to our new house, and I was so excited. And so so everything was working out in the house, and it was Labor Day weekend, and we had just come back from the holidays of barbecuing and different things like that. And so as I went to sleep, I had a big smile on my face getting prepared for middle school. And as I was sleeping, I heard my mother screaming. It woke me up. And as soon as that happened, I ran to go check on her. And lo and behold, it was somebody in our house stabbing on my mother. And so I didn't know what to do. I screamed out. And he came chasing after me, and then my mother jumped on him, and I ended up back in the closet, and I start praying to God. And so I'm literally, as I'm praying here, my mother screaming here, the attacker coming after her. And so it was very terrific, horrific event. And eventually he had, I came out the room to check on my mom. He seen me, he attacked me. And he stabbed me, and he thought he took my life. And so I had my eyes open as if I was dead, and I watched him take my mother down. And I watched him take my mother's life. And so before he left the house, he came by me to see if I was alive because I had my eyes open. And he looked at me right in my face and cut me on my face to see if I could feel it. And I couldn't feel it. And then he walked away. And he left with the car. And so as I laid there, I thought that I was going to, I didn't know what to do. And so I believe God spoke to me and said, get up. But and I believe that the enemy told me to go to sleep. And so I trusted the first voice, which I believe was God, got up, had strength. And now, mind you, I didn't really have a lot of strength, but I had enough strength to get up. I could barely breathe. I could barely walk. I was actually dying, but I didn't know it. And so I was trying to walk to my family member's house, my aunt, which lived about two blocks away, but I couldn't make it. So I believe the Lord led me to the right house for them to call the police. And I lived in a bad neighborhood. So when someone knocks on your door late at night, no, people don't normally open the door. So when I knocked, they just called the police, and I just sat on the steps They came to pick the police came, then the ambulance came, and then they sent me to the hospital. Now, mind you, I woke up in the hospital, and right in front of me was the police, and it was the doctor. And the policeman says, "Is he going to live?" And the doctor said, "No, he's going to die. He lost too much." They didn't know that I could hear them or see them. And so I'm listening to them saying that I was going to die. And so I could not talk out of my mouth at that time because my throat, everything was severed. And so once they seen me with my eyes open, they rushed and they started trying to, you know, take care of me. And so they could not believe that I was healing, and they could not understand what was going on. But I knew that God was healing me. When I was in that closet praying when the attack happened, I told God I wanted to live. I didn't want to die. I wanted to live. And come to find out, that's a scripture. I didn't know that back then, that I shall not die, I shall live, and behold, you know, the works of the Lord. And so I just thought that's interesting. But they said that I wasn't going to talk. They said I wasn't going to walk anymore. They said that, you know, I would need physical therapy for a long time, and there's a possibility that I would lose my mind. But by the grace of God, you know, I was able to recover, and I believe that I'm sane. I believe that God has done some great things in my life since then.
3: That's pretty powerful. Now, obviously, you've recounted your testimony multiple times before on different television programs, different podcast interviews. You know, this is probably, I'm guessing, maybe one of your first international ones. But, you know, I wanted to, you've obviously shared in the past, you know, about the stabbing incident. How many times were you actually inflicted with wounds here?
4: They said it was approximately 39 times.
3: That's incredible. I mean, while all of this was happening, obviously, like, how did that, you know, what was going through your mind while this incident was taking place? I'm sure you wanted to protect and help your mom. You know, was there any sort of resistance, any sort of a fight that took place at that time? Or, you know, was the burglar just basically able to have his own way?
4: Very interesting that you say that. After he seen me, he pretty much overpowered me. But as he stabbed me, I did not feel any of the stabbings, none of them.
3: That's amazing. You know, so obviously God's hand was over your family and especially over your life, and God spared your life. You're a minister now. That's pretty amazing. You know, but tell me, was your family religious in any ways? Were you guys churchgoers? Did you believe in God back in those days?
4: Okay, so that's interesting as well. So my cousin had given his life to the Lord. And so he was, you know, most folks, when you first get saved, you're excited trying to save everybody. And so he went to all all the family members and no one to go to church. And so I decided to go, and my other cousin, we both went with him. And so we was not church goers. So we went there. The message that the preacher spoke, I was 11 years old, but I understood it. And I wanted to give my life to God. So I accepted the Lord at the age of 11. And I really believe that that was the change of me living versus dying. Because the attack happened a week after I gave my life to the Lord.
3: That's amazing. You know, so obviously God ordains events in our life, and he had a special plan and purpose for you. He could foresee events that were to take place, you know, in the near future that happened when you were 11 years old, but still he gave you the opportunity to hear about him so that your eternal salvation was secure. It's a pretty powerful story. You know, tell me about some memories you might have had of your mom. You know, you obviously had her for 11 years of your life. You know, what was it like immediately after that incident? And, you know, now knowing that your mom was not around, like, how did that impact you in the aftermath?
4: So very, very difficult. I only knew my mom for 11 years. So I didn't really know my mother only from as a kid. So So, you know, she was not there. And so it hurts, you know, it hurts even to today. But God has allowed for me to handle the hurts of it and to switch it into joy. But it's difficult, you know, when you see other people that have mothers, you know, and they live for so long and different things like that. So it was very tough. It was difficult to accept, to understand why. I was upset, frustrated with life. I was mad at God. It was a lot of emotions going through, but eventually I was able to allow God to come back into my heart and to overcome those challenges. But yes, it was a struggle initially.
3: Yeah, I totally understand. So what happened, you know, after this incident took place? You know, were you raised up by family members? Did they bring you into their home? You know, what was your upbringing from that point of time? Did you have a good, solid family connection, or was it pretty rough from that point of time still?
4: So I have one brother that he was in the military at the time, so he was devastated. But my aunt that I went to go try to get to her house when this attack happened, she took me in. She was the second oldest, or not the second oldest, but she was older than my mom, about a year or two. And so she pretty much raised me from the age of 11 up. And so, but of course, the neighborhood, we stayed there for a little while. And so it was tough, you know, from having nightmares, being afraid. You know, I believe it or not, I still lived about two blocks away from the attack. So I had to grow up living there, you know, and so that was pretty tough. But, you know, all I can say is the grace of God. I look back. I don't know how I did it. So I know it was God that took control.
3: Yeah, that's right. So, you know, were there any, you obviously had a number of physical scars from that incident, right? And you've shared this in the past, and obviously it was a pretty brutal attack. But did this leave behind any internal scars for you? Like, how did that impact your journey or your experience or your understanding of God? You know, a lot of people would be asking the question, you know, I just gave my life to Jesus a week ago, and now this has happened. You know, a lot of people could harbor a lot of bitterness against God and, you know, just really collapse in their life and really not be able to achieve anything. You know, so obviously that did not happen to you. But what kind of internal scars were left behind for you? And, you know, did that impact your experience with God in any way?
4: So, yes, it really did. When I got back out the hospital, my cousin, which was my aunt's son that I stayed with, he gave up on God. So he was disappointed, upset, frustrated. And so I felt the same way. And I hated God for a little while. Why did this happen? How could God do this to me? So I pretty much did not like God. I was very bitter for life. I felt like I was the definition of punishment. I felt like God is keeping me alive only to punish me. You know, why didn't he just take my life? And so it was a lot of bitterness. And so going to school was very tough because I had these outside scars that kids would not leave me alone with. They would talk about me, make me feel bad. So even though I had hidden hurts, the young people would bring them out. And so, so it really bothered me big time. And it hurt bad. And so I wanted to just give up. But, you know, the way God works is so weird. You know, at times, I handled it. I never truly, fully gave up, even though I felt like I did.
3: That's great. So, you know, the process of healing is quite a journey, isn't it? I mean, not only were you healing physically, you were healing mentally, emotionally, physically, and sounds like socially as well. You know, your relationships with your other school friends was not great because they saw these physical scars on you and probably did not have an awareness of what had just happened recently in your life. You know, but how long did it actually take to recover physically from all these wounds that were inflicted on you?
4: Physically, it took possibly about a good year. You know, the initial state of being able to walk and talk took about 2 months. And then the, I had a trachea in my neck to where I could only breathe out there. And so that took about a year before they took it out. And the doctor already had said that I might speak at a very high voice or a very, very deep voice, but it would never be normal again. And so when they took the trachea out and I started talking, they were messed up because my voice was pretty normal.
3: Yeah, that's great. And you turned out to be a pretty normal, well, wouldn't say normal. You turned out to be a pretty extraordinary person, right? Because of this amazing experience you've had. So, you know, you're a minister today, and, you know, you wrote your story down as a testimony in a book called Scarred for Life. And that's incredible. You know, so what was the turning point for you growing up and stepping closer to God rather than stepping away from him? You know, do you have any memories? Was it through your aunt? You know, was it through other experiences that you had? Because, you know, we talked about your experience. It was pretty, pretty devastating. So what actually kept you grounded in your walk with God?
4: So very interesting. So like I said before, I did have a turning point where I gave up on God as a teenager. And so I was frustrated. I was about to run away from life, the house. And my another cousin, a lady, she was in Christ and she was visiting. And so I had gotten to a big fight and because it just frustrated. And so they were kicking me out of the school. They was going to send me to juvenile detention. And I mean, it was really looking bad for me. And I had given up hope. And so my cousin knew about it. She took me out to the ocean and she told me to write down everything you want God to do for you. And she said, once you do that, we're going to put it in a bottle and we're going to cast it out into the ocean. And we're going to believe that God is going to answer it. And so it was very therapeutic, you know, what I wrote down. I don't know exactly what I wrote, but I know it was, you know, overcoming, getting better, different things like that. Did it. And so afterwards, went home and things start looking up. I'm with my aunt. And so she had talked to my older brother. And so I was moving. She was letting me go stay with him for a little while. And so I was taken out of the environment. And so my brother was in church, his wife was in church. And so my church experience really began to help me out. And so when I went like the second week in a different location, I rededicated or gave my life back to God. And it was so therapeutic. I cried and cried and cried, but I could feel the weights, the heaviness, the pains, all the bitterness and different things. I could feel it coming off when I did that. And so from that point, you know, my push was to live a life for Christ. And I was about 16 years old when that happened.
3: Right. So obviously this is quite a mental battle that's taking place, right? Because you had an experience that a lot

0: of people will never experience, right? But still, despite of the experiences that most human beings go through, a lot of people choose not to forgive. A lot of people choose to hold on to their bitterness because this person hurt them or that person hurt them. Forgiveness is probably one of the hardest, you know, hardest lessons in life a person would really have to learn. But you learned that really early in your life. So I'm curious to know, you know, you were hurt deep. How did you handle the process of forgiving your perpetrator and the person who took your mom's life? Like, that is something most people would say you could forgive other people, but not this guy, right? But you went the extra mile of even being able to forgive the perpetrator, the burglar that night. So how did you mentally, what was going on in your mind mentally to get to that process of letting go and forgiving this man?
1: Very interesting. So, you know, when we talk about challenges that we go through, there are certain hurts like this one. I subdued. I pretty much hid it in my heart. I never tried to open it back up because it brought too much pain. And so sometimes we live our lives without letting go. You know, and so this is what I normally try to encourage people about when it comes to forgiveness. There are certain things that we have got to be willing to trust God through the process. But what happened was I was growing in God at 16. I was really growing in God, learning God and giving honor to God. And I was I began to testify of what happened to me, of how God kept me. And, you know, and it wasn't just an exciting moment for me, because it caused me to cry and, you know, be thankful, but still feel the pain. And so I remember I was in my room one day and I was talking to God, and I actually just in my room. And so God spoke audibly and he said, unless you forgive the man that took your mom's life and hurt you, you will not go any further in what I have for you to do. And so that hit me like a ton of bricks, because I had subdued the hurt so much that I kind of put that part away to where I didn't want to open it up. And so God reminded me I had to forgive. And so that was the beginning point of my forgiveness of a man that killed my mom and took my life. And truly, I can say it has affected me in such a way that it is phenomenal of what God can do when you put your full trust in him.
0: That's amazing. So it's one thing to say that you're going to forgive someone, right? But what happens when those negative thoughts, those negative memories of how that person didn't just, you know, hurt you with words, they physically wounded you and they took someone who was your caretaker, your mother, right? The person who was your guardian in this life at a very young age, took that person away from you. You know, so it's one thing to say, okay, God, I'm going to listen to you. I'm going to forgive this person, right? And you can just park it on the bench there. But then when those negative memories come back, you know, that bitterness, that resentment, that hatred starts to come back. So how did you let go of those feelings? Or was that even an issue for you?
1: Yes, definitely. I'm human. And I say that on purpose, because the Bible talks about how we are to cast our cares upon him. So that scripture really helped me to understand that it's okay to feel sad. It's okay to cry. It's okay to go through the hurt. But through that, through the tears, healing comes. And so anytime I hurt, anytime that negative would come, you know, of course it made me cry, but at the end, I felt better. It had got to the point that I would not hold on to any of that. And so honestly, when you become numb to something, it doesn't produce anything out of it. And so unless it's life. And so that forgiveness that I've done, even when it hurts, it produces life. And so if I tell my testimony, if I encourage somebody about the hurts, I literally go all the way back to 1984, feel the hurts all over again. And it hurts. It hurts. It hurts even now. But at the end result,

0: else's life. Last thing I'll say, it's just like this interview. If I would not have taken the courage to tell the testimony, we would never know each other or know what has happened in my life to help somebody else overcome what I've overcome.
1: That's amazing. You know, that's really amazing. And, you know, I could just hear that's coming through your voice, like just the passion of what God has done rather than the pain that you experienced in the past. Like that is a past story for you right now. Your present story is everything that God has been working and doing in your life right now. And, you know, I can really see the transformation that's really taken place in your life. It's just amazing to see, you know, and I'm so glad that we could, you know, catch up to do this interview. Like I said, I've been hoping to do it for about a year. And it's so good that we could meet up and I can see you in person. And it's phenomenal, you know, just to hear a bit of your story here. Now, a lot of people who might be listening today might try and medicate themselves, you know, through the pain and through the hurt by running away from their problem or running away from the perpetrator, right? Whoever has inflicted wounds on them, whether it's physical, mental, emotional, whatever it is, right? What advice would you give to those people? Because you didn't do that. You went head on into your problems and you really launched deep, right? So how would you talk to someone who's trying to medicate themselves by running away from the problems and the hurt that they're experiencing? What advice would you have?
0: The advice that I would have is that this is your life. So I had to understand that whatever I want to do with my life that God has given me, then it's my choice. I can choose to be bitter or I can choose to overcome. And so I just chose to be able to be better. And so, you know, statistically, I was able to know about statistics about people that go through horrific things. And I didn't want to be a part of that statistic. And I realized that through the help of God, that was the extra to be able to overcome the statistics. And so whatever I had to do, I did it. I didn't care what other people thought. This is my life. I want to leave something not only for people to know what just for me, but for others. I want people to know that this person was able to overcome. I can use that for my own life. This is legacy, and I want to leave a legacy that will be effective for somebody else. And you know, I ask, you know, of course, we can go back and forth about different challenges and different things like that, but that doesn't go further than giving it to God and allowing God to take control. And so I would just tell you, don't give up. Hold on to this thought of a man. You just met somebody that has gone through these horrific things and has overcome it. It was the help of God, and that was it. And I just wanted to say, even to the point to last year, I have never really, except for when I had to point out the perpetrator in court. I had to do that a month after I got out the hospital. Now you can imagine I wasn't fully healed, but I had to point him out. Now, how many years has been? About 30 years, 30 plus years. Last year, I was asked if I wanted to be at the parole hearing because he was up for parole. And so they have never reached out to me before. And so I felt like this was a God moment for me to continue to represent the Lord that has changed my life. So I asked to be a part. And so I had the opportunity to say something to this man. And so I went through the process of letting him know what had happened, what he did, different things like that. And at the end result, I told this man that I forgive him and, you know, and I've let it go. And so everything was on video. On Zoom or whatever. And he broke down and that alone touched my heart only because I felt like God was ministering to the man that killed my mother. And so my point is, we never know how much the hurt that we've gone through can actually be turned around for God's beauty. And so I just,

0: I just want to leave you that God has beauty in the ashes. And so we got to remember that. And if we don't take that step, how can we ever know how powerful God is? Thank you.
1: Yeah, that's amazing. So, you know, you've obviously written down your testimony, your experience in a book called Scarred for Life, and that's available on Amazon, you know, for those who are interested to dive in a little bit more into your story and just uncover exactly the experience that you've gone through. We've just had a pretty good snippet here in our time together. Now, you know, now that you have kids, you know, who are grown up, you were telling me before we started the interview today, you know, how do you actually raise them based on this experience that you had? You know, are you reminding them of these experiences, you know, on a daily basis? Like, how do you actually educate them? How do you raise them based on all these experiences you had in your past?
0: Well, I keep it simple. I just let them know. They know what their dad has gone through, but they get to see how I've overcome. And so when I do interviews or, like I said, wrote a book and different things like that, they get to see the victories and to know how powerful God is. I don't try to run away from the challenge of life. And so, but I know that they're able to use what I've gone through for their own lives to know that if God can help my dad, then God can help me. But I try to make sure that they understand that this is the life that we live. Hurts come with it as well as happiness.
1: That's amazing, Frederick. Well, Frederick, I wanted to thank you once again for taking this time with us on Lead Your Life. I know for everyone who's listening, they will be tremendously blessed by your courage, by your determination to push through some of the biggest challenges I think a human being can possibly experience. And you push beyond those barriers successfully, victoriously. Obviously, you've said not in your strength, in the strength of Christ, but you gave yourself the opportunity to surrender entirely to him and cast your cares and burdens upon him. And he has faithfully taken that on his shoulders and released you and freed you to be a minister and author and obviously a husband and a father to your amazing four kids. So Frederick, thank you for your time today. I wish you all the best. If people do want to connect with you, can they find you online on Facebook or, you know, some other form of social media?
0: Yes. I want to say thank you as well. You can find me on Facebook. You know, Facebook would be the easiest way to get in touch.
1: Great. Well, Frederick, thank you for your time today. And I hope to reconnect sometime in the future with you. Like I said again, I've been waiting, anticipating for this interview to see you face to face and see the man. Yeah, see this man who has such an amazing testimony. So thank you for your time again and look forward to seeing you soon.
0: All right. Thank you as well. Appreciate it.
1: Wow, what an incredible podcast with Frederick Ahmond. I hope you've been blessed just as much as I have. Frederick actually shared with me as soon as we wrapped up that interview that even though he'd broken from the bitterness and anger that he'd experienced from that incident that took place many years ago in his life, a lot of his family members still continued to grieve in pain from the hurt and agony and unforgiveness of what had happened. But Frederick shared that during the pandemic, his family members actually came together for the first time and they began to pray. And he said that that was something he had never experienced before. That even though he was a born-again Christian, a lot of his family members had not surrendered their life to Jesus just yet. But he could see that the power of prayer was beginning to break those bonds. The truth is that a lot of us can struggle with unforgiveness and hurt and bitterness, and it can really, really cause a lot of heartache. And many of us have not been able to break free of that bitterness. But the truth is that we can experience freedom from everything that we're experiencing. As Frederick said, as we lean on promises of God's word. And for Frederick, one of those promises comes from the book of 1 Peter, where it says, cast your cares upon him, meaning upon Jesus, because he cares for you. And so every single time those negative thoughts plague your mind, just remember to fall upon God's word and to trust his word above trusting your own feelings. Well, I hope you've been blessed, and I look forward to you joining us in our next interview. But in the meantime, it would mean so much to me if you could share this podcast and share what you've been experiencing through this journey with your friends so that they can be blessed just as much as you have. So that if they're struggling with unforgiveness or any other situation that we've covered in this podcast, then I know that they can be also encouraged too. Thank you so much, and we'll see you next time.
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6: 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Nearly three-quarters feel forgiven by God. 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
9: Hi there, I'm Luke from Tableland Explorers. We have started a new Bible study series called The Secrets of Prophecy. 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

When every tire we ride is losing air and going flat, when there are miles to go in this day's marathon, but never knees enough to make the finish line, we wonder why our race is all about endurance and little about joy. Ahead of us, some far ahead, are all the ones with bright and shiny faith, so sleek, so well-equipped, so sure. And we imagine this is how they always race, because of gifts not given us. They breathe the air of heaven, so it seems, while we go panting in this smog of trouble and dejection. But there is one who traveled all our roads, who knows the drama of flat tires, and remembers his own heartbreak hill. This high priest of ours understands our weaknesses, for he faced all of the same testings we do, yet he did not sin. And he is still content to travel at our pace. He knows that weariness and doubts don't ever mean we are disqualified. For the race is not to the swift, nor the battle to the strong, nor bread to the wise, nor riches to the intelligent, nor favor to the skillful. Grace travels with us when we ride or run or walk or crawl. There is no stretch of road on which we ever are alone. So stay with grace.

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4: I've called the series The Awakening, and the series is actually on the end of time and preparing for Jesus' return. And I think that's a really relevant thing to talk about at the moment, considering where the world is at. And today is part one. I'm going to preach six sermons in this series. And today is part one, and I've titled it, Are We in the Last Days? And I've used that title because I think that there is some confusion on that question. Are we in the last days? I like to follow blogs, Facebook. I like to see what people are saying. I read the news. I watch what our church leaders, our church pastors are saying. I watch other sermons. I listen to Adventist church members. I listen to other Christians. And there is a myriad of ideas and concepts and, dare I say, theories out there about whether or not we are in the last days. And I want to address that this morning. But before I do, one more time I want to ask the Holy Spirit to stay. He's been here, hasn't he? We just don't want him to go. In fact, now as we open the Word, we want him to come in even more force. And I should say this before I pray. I have no illusions whatsoever as a pastor here on what has been the success of this church this year. The music's good. It's not it. I like Claire's lessons. Do you like them?
5: Yes.
4: It's not that. It's not the preaching. Definitely not the preaching. I do most of it, I know. The thing that has made this church successful, the one single great impact this church has had, is the leading in the presence of the Holy Spirit. Don't ever underestimate that. The Holy Spirit will use anyone if he's allowed in. And we let him in this church. Amen. And we pray that he'll continue to come with more force and with more power. Because we've had a good year, but next year what we want to do is we want to get so heavily into this community that we have a harvest of people out there for Jesus who find the peace and the hope that we've got. And so next year's a big year and we want the Holy Spirit to continue to come with more power. So let's talk to him now that he will be here now as we do this Bible study. Father in heaven, again we give you and you alone glory for what has happened at our church this year and for what will happen in the future. I want to thank you, God, our dear God, he who reigns on high, that you sent the Holy Spirit to be with us in our worship this morning. And now I pray that he will stay, that he'll speak through me, his servant, more importantly, Lord, to your people in this church, watching this online and television. May they be convicted, if this message be the truth, may they be convicted to know you more, is my prayer alone, Jesus, and nothing else in your name. Amen. Are we in the last days? That's a good question. Are we in the last days? In fact, let's have a straw vote. And you don't need to feel ashamed of this either way. If you feel like we're in the last days, put your hands up. Okay. If you're not sure, you think we've got some time left, let's see your hand. Now, there's a few there, but I suppose if it was a straw vote, it would go. The majority would say, well, yeah, we are in the last days. Look, that's right, because I'll tell you what, we do have a history, us Adventists, of believing that we are in the last days. You go right back to 1844. Now, that was before the Seventh-day Adventist Church even existed. This is when this great movement called the Millerite movement swept across North America. And you know what Miller was preaching? He's this farmer who becomes a preacher. He is full of the Holy Ghost. He is actually, his life's an example of what can happen. He's a simple farmer. He can barely get up the front and speak to people. He's that shy. This farmer gets the Holy Spirit in him, goes out and begins to preach because he'd been studying Daniel chapter 8 and Daniel chapter 9, and he was convicted that Jesus was coming on October 22, 1844. Now, if that was the real case and you were alive, then you would better bet you would get excited, wouldn't you? Well, I'm saying, if I was saying that Jesus is coming on March the 15th, 2016, would you be excited? I would be. I'll be making sure my life is right for the Lord too. Because on March the 15th, I'd want to be right. And 300,000 people across North America and into Europe got ready to see Jesus come. They were excited. Sold their farms, sold their houses, sold their business, put everything they had into the work because Jesus was coming. And if you're a Christian, the truth that Jesus is coming ought to excite you. I think there's not enough excitement in Adventism to the fact that Jesus is coming. Amen. He is coming, amen?
5: Amen.
4: And we ought to be excited. And they were excited, but most of you know the story. There was a great disappointment. Well, the Adventist Church was formed in 1863. 20-odd years after this great disappointment. Many people, after this great disappointment, Jesus didn't come. They'd sold their farms, their houses, their businesses. They'd given everything to the Lord. They were disillusioned. They were discouraged, and many of them left the Lord altogether. But there was a small band of people who were on fire for Jesus. And recognizing that it was not the Bible but them that got it wrong, they began to study and they became the Seventh-day Adventist Church. And most of us ought to say hallelujah this morning for that. This church, which has had such an impact in millions of people's lives all over the world, had a deep impact on the life of my own family. It started in 1863, and right from the beginning, in our very DNA, right deep down inside of us, was the hope, was the expectation that Jesus was coming. It's been a part of us since our beginning, in our DNA. And you can look right through our history. I've got a picture up here of the 1936 General Conference session in San Francisco. I haven't been to a general conference session. I've been to a number of sessions from our own division union through to the conference in this area. I think, how many of you have been to a general conference session here? We've got our, yeah, there's a few scattered. Would I be right in saying that at these sessions, one of the preeminent themes is always the return of Jesus? Am I right, Pastor? I'm right, because it's in our DNA. In fact, the word Adventist means what? Huh? Second coming, he's coming again. All those, it means Jesus is coming. It's in our very name. We are Seventh-day Sabbath-keeping Adventists. We are Sabbath-keeping people who are waiting for Jesus to come. So no wonder there's excitement in our midst about the return of Jesus. It's who we are. Now, I am and I think I've told you this before, fourth generation Seventh-day Adventist. I feel like Paul when I say this, but I'm a third generation pastor in the Seventh-day Adventist Church. I was very close to my grandmother. She died in 1904 and she was almost 101 years old. So, Lizka, you've got a long, long time to put up with me yet, girl. I'm going nowhere fast. She's almost 100 And one, she's a pastor's wife. She used to tell me, Lloyd, I used to talk to her all the time. Actually, it's my mum and dad and my grandmother that I used to go for advice in ministry with. Now it's just my mum and dad, but my grandmother was very instrumental in my life. She'd tell me what it was like to be a pastor's wife and to be a pastor back in the 20s, 1920s and 30s. I think everyone listened to the president back then, Pastor Michael, from what my grandmother said. There was no mucking around. And she would tell me that in August, September, they would begin to pack, every year, they begin to pack all their belongings because they got moved every single year. And they, my grandfather was an evangelist and he would move from town to town to town. Right around Australia. He worked in Western Australia. He worked in Victoria. He worked here in Sydney. He was a pastor of Blacktown. He was a pastor of Hurstville. He was a pastor of Parramatta. And every now and again here, even at this church, I have an elderly person come up to me and they shake my hand and they say, what was Pastor Grolleman your father? Well, I don't know how old I look. Because if he was alive today, he'd be about 125 years old. Was he? No, he was my grandfather. Well, he baptized me when I was a small child. Well, yeah, he must have. He'd be 125 today, I think. The thing is this, he was a sawdust trail pastor. Do you know what they are? Do you know what they are, Pastor Lyle? Sawdust trail pastors. They're a bit like what some of you evangelists are. They'd go into a town that was unentered. I actually have church planting in my blood, Pastor Michael. My grandfather was a church planter. They would go into a town. They did it differently than we do it today. They'd just set up a tent, put up a big sign, put sawdust on the floor of the tent and invite the town to come and listen to the gospel story of Jesus. Do you think back in those days a town would turn up? There was no TV. Oh, praise the Lord. There's no TV in our house either, is there, Liska? Liska's banned the TV from our house. Oh, yeah, the TV, that is a TV. This actually was my TV before I was married. It's not allowed in the house. It's been banned. I had to pay $29 to the Australian cricket board this season so I could watch the cricket on my video because Lizzie doesn't let that, you don't know about that? Oh, that might have been a mistake. There was no TV. There were no video games. There was no movie theatres. There was no entertainment like that. The people would just flock into these tents. And you know what my grandfather would preach? He'd preach what you're about to see on the screen now. Daniel chapter 2. And at the very climax of his entire presentations would be the theme that Jesus is coming. Watch the signs, he would say. This is almost 100 years ago. Watch the signs. And there were some signs. My grandfather lived through World War I. He preached through World War II. In fact, my grandmother would tell me stories about how when he was preaching from Daniel 2, the tent would be set up. The sawdust was on the floor. And he would be preaching with pictures because they didn't have video screens like this. And my grandmother would tell me how people would come in the most climactic battles of World War II. They'd come to my grandfather's outreach programs. And he would take them to the feet. And here is Hitler and his Nazis swarming across Europe. Defeating the Russians, defeating the Yugoslavs, defeating the British, defeating the French, defeating the Bulgarians, defeating every army that stood in his way. And my grandfather would get up the front with confidence and he'd say, Hitler will never rule the world because the next world empire, and he'd take them to the feet of this image in Daniel 2, the next world empire will be who? Come on, Adventists, will be who? Jesus. He's the next king of this world. And people would come to Christ, become Seventh-day Adventists because of the hope of the return of Jesus that burned in the hearts of our early Adventist people. And before you're too hard on our movement, Paul himself, the apostle, 2,000 years ago as he sat in jail, waiting to be executed by Nero, Paul believed that Jesus would be coming soon. Read this with me. Titus 2:13, Paul says, we should be looking for the blessed hope and glorious appearing of our great God and Saviour, Jesus Christ. But in Australia, there are mockers. You know what? Australians don't like to wait. You look at what happens when there's a delay at the airport. We don't like it. What happens to you if you stare? I did it this morning to someone, actually. If you're at the lights and they might be looking at their phone or looking at, and the light turns green, how many seconds do we give them before we blast the horn at them? Well, if it's Andrew Hunt, it's nothing. I've been with him. If they don't move in 0.5 of a second, no, I'm just as bad. I did it to someone on the way to church this morning. I tried to do it in a friendly way because I knew I was going to church. I was at the lights the other day. And it was one of those times where it's going green and then it stayed green for 10 seconds and not even that, 5 seconds, it turned red. There's a guy behind me. It turned green. I knew we weren't going to get through. We weren't even close to getting through. There's at least half a dozen cars in front of us. And I dawdled up to behind the car that was in front of me. And there were two guys. And I looked in the rear vision mirror. They were blasting the horn at me. They had their big, hairy, tattooed arms out the window. They were swearing. And one of them got out of the car and I thought, oh, no. But I had Lucky on board. You know who Lucky is? She's an American Staffordshire Bull Terrier. And she could see that she was sleeping in the back seat. She could see that something's going on. As this guy goes to get out of his car, I don't know what he was going to do. And Lucky gets up, comes round to the front, onto my knee, sticks her head out the window. And she looks at this bloke and she said, go ahead, make my day. Australians are impatient. We like our food fast. We don't like waiting on the telephone line for Telstra to fix the internet up. We all want the NBN now. We want to download our movies in a half a second. We are a people used to getting what we want immediately. And because of that, because the church has been waiting for 2,000 years for Jesus to come, there are mockers. God has a message for you this morning if you're a mocker. Let's look at it. 2 Peter chapter 3, verse 3. Know this first of all, that in the what days? Last days, mockers will come with their mocking, following after their own lusts and saying, where is the promise of his coming? For ever since the fathers fell asleep, all continues just as it was from the beginning of creation. Now I want to just give you a warning. It is true that the church, and I'm kind of reflecting something I said to you last week. It is true that the church has been waiting for Jesus 2,000 years, but you haven't, and neither have I. And I'm 52 years of age. And if God blesses me, I might get another 30 or 40 years. 40 years if I keep going to the pool, Iska. And getting fit, eating healthy. Oh, man, how can you talk about eating after yesterday? Man, did we eat. I went back. No, it's all right. I haven't had to wait long. And nor have you. And nor will you have to. I sat by the bedside of enough saints. I just come out of Wurrunga, 14 years at Wurrunga Seventh-day Adventist Church. There are many elderly people in that church. I've sat by the bedsides of many people in the last decade and a half and watched them go to sleep in Jesus. None of them had to wait that long. You won't have to wait long. Do you get that part of it? But here's the second thing. The church has been waiting for 2,000 years for Jesus to come. But how long did the church wait the first time? 4,000 years. God doesn't kind of see time like we do. He sees it differently. The church waited 4,000 years for the first time for the Messiah to come. We've only been waiting 2,000. And in the context of eternity, is nothing. In the context of your life, when you are only given 70 years, if you get anything over 70, praise God, it's nothing. None of us wait long. So don't fall into the trap that the scoffers do. So are we in the last days? I want to look at three signs pretty quickly. There are a lot of signs we could look at, but I choose three today. Matthew 24, verse 36, I want to make this point. But of that day and hour, no one knows, not even the angels of heaven, but my Father only. No one knows when Jesus is going to come. And if anyone says to you they do, it surprises me in Adventism how often I come across groups of Adventists still setting times for either the close of probation or the return of Jesus. Have you seen it?
5: Yeah.
4: I am stunned. I am stunned that can you believe it, Lyle? With the history we have, with the Bible, the text, the script, I'm stunned, but we see it. The Bible's clear. No one knows when Jesus is going to come. Just who? Who only? The Father. But I want to show you this text too, Matthew chapter 24, verse 32. Now learn this parable from the fig tree. When its branch has already become tender and puts forth leaves, you know that summer is near. So you also, when you see all these things, know that the second coming of Jesus is near. So when you see signs, Jesus says, you can know that my return is near. I have three fig trees. I have a brown turkey fig tree and two others. I've never tasted a fig from them. Because we have these rotten cockatoos. Honestly, I am a animal lover. But I would shoot these birds if I could. I have trees full of apples and they've eaten a whole lot of them before they're even half grown. And they get into my figs as well. But I do know this. The figs lose their leaves during the autumn and the winter. When I see them starting to bud, little flowers and the leaves come back. I know that it is almost summer. And Jesus says, hey, when you see these signs of the times, know, he says, know that I am almost here. So I want to talk to you. I want to talk to you just for a few moments about three signs that I think we often miss. You know, if you go to Matthew chapter 24 or Luke chapter 21, you're going to find lots of signs that tell you about the return of Jesus. Jesus talks about volcanic eruptions and earthquakes and tsunamis and famines and floods, and they're all out there. In fact, I challenge you to go home this afternoon. It's holidays. You've got time. Go home this afternoon, open the Bible, read Matthew chapter 24, Luke chapter 21. Go online. You can do this because you're doing a Sabbath thing. Go online. Open to the Sydney Morning Herald or news.com.au. These are Australian newspapers. Go online, have your Bible open and have a look how the signs are being fulfilled. It is sobering. Amen? If you're a Seventh-day Adventist, now I'm going to show my colours. If you're a Seventh-day Adventist and you don't think Jesus is coming soon, there's something wrong with you. I have been preaching this message for 26 years. Every year, without fail, the signs become more intense. I'd never heard of a tsunami until a few years ago. I'm on holidays at Stewart's Point. I'm camping in a tent and very flat ground. And we turn the television on

And there's a tsunami swept across Southeast Asia, killing hundreds of thousands of people. A tsunami? A tidal wave? Isn't that a myth? I've never heard of such a thing in our age. Earthquakes so prevalent and so powerful, killing thousands and thousands almost weekly. We don't even have it register in our consciousness anymore, so used to them are we. Floods. In the last few weeks, floods in India, the worst they've ever seen in their history. And they're not like Australia. They have a long ancient history. The physical signs of an earth that is falling apart at the seams. They do tell us that Jesus is coming soon. Go home, do that this afternoon. It's an exercise. But watch this. Luke chapter 18, verse 8, sign 1. 3, and they're going to be quick. Nevertheless, when the Son of Man cometh, shall he find faith on the earth? I reckon that's a huge sign. Jesus, this is him speaking, says, nevertheless, when I come, will there be anyone left on the earth who has faith? I tell you this morning, there is great wickedness on the earth today. And there is a resistance. There is a hardening resistance amongst many to the truth. And I'm seeing it in my ministry. There's a defiance. There's a hostility to the truth. Let me give you an example. Star Wars. Some of you might not like this example. That's okay. I don't mind giving examples people don't like. I hear people in Adventism, sometimes even preachers, talking on Facebook and other places about their plans to go see Star Wars, or to some I've heard even say we're going to go see it, then we're going to come to church and we're going to discuss it in Sabbath school. Others talk about how they're going to have a church service. This is the truth, a Star Wars themed church service where they encourage everyone to come to church dressed in Star Wars theme. I don't know who I'd be if we did that. Probably the little fat fella. What's his name? Yoda. Is that it, Yoda? That's who I think I'd be. You'd be Princess Leia, babe. And Andrew, you'd be Luke Skywalker. You can see that I have actually, I've seen it. Not the latest one. So, when we, as pastors or preachers, encourage our people, encourage the world, not to go and watch these sorts of movies. What sort of reaction does that bring in the hearts of not just the world but our own people? It's often hostile. And how do I know? Because I've got a hostile reaction this week when I encourage people on Facebook, don't go and watch this program, don't go and watch this movie. Let me give you some facts here about Star Wars, and then I'll tell you why I'm sharing this as an example. And I'm using it as an example. Just an example. May the Force be with you. David Myers, pastor, used to be a witch. And you can find this sort of information all over the internet. Just Google it. This term, may the Force be with you, is a term used by those who are in the occult when they leave each other, when they say goodbye. It's an occultic term. And it's in a mainstream movie, and it's in a mainstream movie for a reason, because it's breaking our minds down. It is a Star Wars a great adventure? You betcha it is. I can sit there goggle-eyed and glued to the screen. I kind of like the idea of going off into space and fighting against dark aliens. Be more exciting than what I'm doing, Michael Worker. Obi-Wan, Kenobi, and Yoda appear as familiar spirits to

Objects, books, by the power of the force, is occultic and can only be done by a demon following your instructions. And he does that because he wants to bring destruction to you. The word Jedi is an ancient form of another word that described the pagan priests in Moses and Aaron's day. And who defeated them? God. Now, I'm not here to really tell you what's wrong and right with Star Wars today. What I'm here to do is illustrate to you what is happening to our minds, because we watch these sorts of movies. Our culture is saturating us. It is a wicked antichrist culture. We are creating, building neural pathways in our minds, and it is making it very difficult for God to be able to reach us. Do you hear what I'm saying? And so when preachers or Christians come forward with statements, because our neural pathways have been built, because we have been conditioned to a wicked, evil, antichrist world and its ways. So when we hear the truth, there is a resistance and there's even a hostility. And what an idiot that man or woman is saying that. What a crazy person. They're not crazy. They just haven't had the neural pathways that we have built in our own minds that are saturating them with evil. And that's why Jesus says, when I return, will I find faith on the earth? It's not a reflective statement. It's a warning statement, and it's a huge sign. Jesus is saying, draw close to me. Spend time in the Word. Spend time in prayer. I've been preaching this all week, all year to New Hope. Ask for the Holy Spirit to baptize you. Ask every day. Ask every moment you think about it. Because only as we are saturated in God is He able to destroy those neural pathways that we with the demons have built, and can we truly become convicted by the truth. Do you get what I'm saying? Huh? So it's just an illustration. I'm not saying, oh, tear your tickets up for Star Wars. Well, actually, I am saying that. But I understand the pointlessness of such preaching. I can get up here and I can talk to the young people, Hannah Banana, about their music. You've got good music, don't worry. I can say, delete it from your, what is it, iPod or phone. It's rock music, or it's of the devil, or it's demon possessed. It's talking about immorality and the occult and law. That's true. But no young person's going to be moved to change unless they have a conversion experience with Jesus Christ. That's what Jesus is calling for. When He sees the signs, He doesn't want you to say, oh, hello, the Lord's coming, the Lord's coming. He wants you to say, the Lord's coming, and through the grace of Jesus, because I've got a converted relationship with Him and I'm covered by His blood, I am ready. And I'm going to do what I can to share that message with others out there in the community too. That's what the signs are there for. Second big sign. I like this one. I'm going to preach more on it in the next few weeks. Revelation 13, verse 3. I saw one of his heads as if it had been slain, and his fatal wound was healed, and the whole earth was amazed and followed after the beast. I'll unpack this scripture more. But what the Bible is really saying is, just before the end of time, there will be a unity among the Christian religions. And this unity will be led by Rome. And I'm going to unpack this in the next few weeks in another sermon in this series. There are some fascinating things going on. In John chapter 17, verse 21, this call for unity is based actually on the scripture, because Jesus, in a very important prayer in John 17, says, I pray that you, my church, my people, Christianity,
We're not the only ones that belong to the church that can be called.

0: All the children of God, amen? Amen. They're children of God right across all the churches. Hallelujah. Yes. And when the Lord comes, there'll be Methodists and Presbyterians, Seventh-day Adventists, Baptists. They'll all be there'll be people from all these movements that will come through to the truth and be ready for Jesus when he comes. And Jesus says, I pray that they will all be what? One. This is a prayer of Jesus. We need to take it seriously. Just as you and I are one. As you are in me, Father, and I am in you, and may they be in us, so that the world will believe you sent me. But if you're going to be one, you've got to be one based in the truth. You can't be one by compromising the truth. It doesn't work. We need to be one in the truth. Jesus said, I am the way and the what? The truth. I haven't got a lot of time. My time's up. But you can see four people on the screen there. In the top left-hand corner is Kenneth Copeland. He is the worldwide, recognized worldwide leader of the charismatic movement in January 21, 2014. And I just want to show you how there is a headlong rush amongst Christianity now to have unity. In 2014, January 21, Kenneth Copeland ran a conference for all his preachers. The guest speaker was a guy beneath him, a guy by the name of Tony Palmer. And Tony Palmer came, and it was you can see it, you can Google it, and I'll share this on the screen in the next few weeks. Tony Palmer comes with his mobile phone, and he has a message from the Pope to all these charismatic Pentecostal preachers from all across North America, the fastest growing Protestant Christian church in North America. And the Pope was calling them to unity, not unity of doctrine, not unity of teaching, and not unity in the scripture, but unity of purpose. In other words, the Pope was saying, we have things in common, and we do. Amen. We do have things in common. He said, we need to be protecting the unborn. He said, we need to be defending marriage. Is he right? And he says, we need to come together and be a unity of one on these foundational principles. In fact, Tony Palmer is there and he's saying, don't worry about all the doctrinal differences we have. We can sort them out in heaven. Let's just unite on what we have. In fact, he made this stunning statement to these Protestant preachers. He said, the Protestant Reformation is over. Time to come home. And they applauded him because the church is rushing into headlong unity. And that's an amazing prophecy when I unpack this in the next few weeks. I could go on, but time's up. Rick Warren down in the bottom right-hand corner. Joel Osteen, T.D. Jakes, Justin Welby, who's Archbishop of Canterbury, and other Protestants are all reaching across to Rome and encouraging their communities. And these are the men who lead Protestantism today. These are the mega church pastors. These are the ones that thousands of millions listen to, and they are all reaching over the chasm to Rome, and Rome is reaching her hand back to them, and there will be, as the prophecy said, in the very near future, unity in the Christian church, at least a level of it, and it is an amazing, powerful sign that soon we will see Jesus return. Never has this happened before. In fact, in 2017, I don't know whether you realize this, the Reformation will be 500 years old. That's when Martin Luther, who happens to be a great hero of mine, and I ascribe to his doctrine, which is the Bible doctrine of righteousness by faith. I pray that it will become a fire in my own denomination, Adventism. Righteousness by faith. The fact that you are saved by faith in the blood of Christ alone is called grace. That's the saving message the world has to and needs to hear. They need grace. Everything comes after grace and the blood of Christ. That's what they need to hear. Well, Martin Luther nailed his thesis 500 years ago. Do you know that next year that's 500 years ago and there'll be celebrations? Listen to this, I'm quoting the highest representative of German Protestantism, Nicholas Schneider, chairman of the Council of the Evangelical Church in Germany, met personally with Pope Francis, this is just a few weeks ago, to invite him to the anniversary. During this meeting, the Pope underlined how important it is for him that we as churches walk together in unity on the path testifying faith in God's word. Schneider said the conversations with the Pope and the Vatican contribute to build trust, and he invited the Pope to the celebrations of the beginning of the Protestant Reformation. And there's a fair chance that he's going to go. I think Martin Luther might have something to say about that if he was alive today. The last one, Matthew 24:14. And this gospel, I love this, of the kingdom will be preached in all the world as a witness to all nations, and then the end will come. I was going to start show you a video, but I'm out of time, so no video. But I'll say this, and I said it in church the other day. The world's becoming so hostile. The Western world's becoming so hostile to Islam. But they're the great people group that we are yet to reach. Amen? Amen. Remember I told you about Adventist World Radio? I think it was they have 10 million hits a day now. Isn't that incredible? Amen? Amen. Do you remember I said where the number one group of hits are coming from? Good to know you're all listening carefully. China. That's the number one place our message is going to at the moment. I haven't been to China, but they reckon when you go to China, you can't get in the church. You go to worship on Sabbath, you can't get in the church. You got to turn up at 6 o'clock just to get a seat. Well, we've still got plenty of seats, hallelujah, here at New Hope. Amen. I believe that spirit's coming to our church in this country though, don't you? Don't you believe that? I believe it. The number two, people language group. So the Chinese are the first, and the number two is who? It's the Arabic Muslim world. Do you know right now in China, there are 100,000 missionaries that used to be Muslim, and right now they are going at great personal cost to the Islamic world. Hallelujah. Amen. Amen. These kids are putting their lives on the line to take the gospel to the Islamic world. And every time I see an Adventist on Facebook going off about Islam or the Muslims or the terrorists or this thing, I cringe. And you know why I cringe? Because they are children of God. And they have to be reached just like you were reached. And they deserve to hear the story of a Jesus who died for them just as much as you did. Amen? Amen. The gospel will go to the world, Jesus said, and then the end will come. Are we in the last days? Luke 21:28. Now, when these things begin to happen, when they begin to happen, God said, look up, lift up your heads, because your redemption draws nigh.
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9: I'm sure we've all experienced someone in our family or circle of friends that has been miraculously healed. If not, you've probably heard of someone that has been miraculously healed. In Acts 3 verse 10, we read that those who knew the lame man that sat at the gate called Beautiful were filled with wonder and amazement at what had happened to him as they witnessed his healing. I believe that every miracle is for the glory of God. It lifts up God, his people, and his truth. We see that in the Exodus, in the time of Elijah, in the time of Christ, and in the time of the early church. The Bible says in James 5 that we should pray for and anoint the sick, and the prayer of faith shall save the sick. I love that promise because in the providence of God, no matter the outcome, this prayer of faith is a saving prayer. So trust God. His promises are sure. I'm Pastor Daniel for Faith FM.

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1: A big warm welcome to you, and you're on Faith FM. I'm Phil Pennington, and on this episode of Philosophy's Achilles Heel, Chris Hollard takes us on a journey of discovery through the Bible from a philosophical point of view. Today, Chris talks about an important king and the prophet Daniel. It's a fascinating story, so you may like to grab your Bible and notebook, make yourself comfortable, and follow along with me as we look further into Philosophy's Achilles Heel. So let's get things started with a song by Newton titled "The Stone Was Rolled Away." I'm Phil Pennington. 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

0: It has stood the test of time. God's book, the Bible, still relevant in today's complex world. 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
1: Have you ever had a dream and not remembered its content? Or maybe you've had a dream, didn't get to the end, and went back to sleep to try to get to the end of the dream. Today on It Is Written, it is part two of the message, An Ancient King's Dream and the Future Foretold. Now in today's program, we will build upon what we started last week. Now you'll remember in last week's show that King Nebuchadnezzar of Babylon had a dream. He knew the dream was important, but couldn't remember the dream, and of course, didn't know what it meant. And as we studied the story, we noted that Babylon's wise men, the soothsayers, the Chaldeans, the astrologers, they were not able to produce the dream or its interpretation. This therefore demonstrated that the Babylonian gods themselves were not able to reveal the king's dream or provide the interpretation. The test was so difficult.

0: called As a Matter of Fact, the content of the Bible actually comes from a supernatural source. What is the correct philosophy of history? And finally, is God a personal being that is involved in the affairs of men and women today? Or is he some impersonal, disconnected being? In order to answer those questions, we will go right to the dream and its interpretation. Now, as a reminder, here is the dream of Nebuchadnezzar as revealed by God to Daniel. Remember, we're studying the book of Daniel, Daniel chapter 2, verses 31 to 35. You, O king, were watching, and behold, a great image. This great image, whose splendor was excellent, stood before you, and its form was awesome. This image's head was of fine gold, its chest and arms of silver, its belly and thighs of bronze, its legs of iron, its feet partly of iron and partly of clay. You watched while a stone was cut without hands, which struck the image on its feet of iron and clay and broke them in pieces. Then the iron, the clay, the bronze, the silver, and the gold were crushed together and became like chaff from the summer threshing floors. The wind carried them away so that no trace of them was found. And the stone that struck the image became a great mountain and filled the whole earth. Can you imagine? Can you imagine Nebuchadnezzar sitting there and hearing the dream? I can just picture Nebuchadnezzar scooting to the front of his chair as Daniel shared the dream. He may have even said, yes, Daniel, that's it. That's the dream. That's what I saw. But you know, a dream without its interpretation, it really means nothing. And Daniel wasn't through. God not only gave him the dream, but God also gave him the interpretation. Let's read that interpretation in Daniel 2, verses 36 to 45. This is the dream. Now we will tell you the interpretation of it before the king. You, O king, are king of kings, for the God of heaven has given you a kingdom, power, strength, and glory. And wherever the children of men dwell, or the beasts of the field and the birds of the heaven, he has given them into your hand and has made you ruler over them all. You are this head of gold. But after you shall arise another kingdom, inferior to yours. Then another, a third kingdom of bronze, which shall rule over all the earth. And the fourth kingdom shall be as strong as iron, inasmuch as iron breaks in pieces and shatters everything. And like iron that crushes, that kingdom will break in pieces and crush all the others. Whereas you saw the feet and toes, partly of potter's clay and partly of iron, the kingdom shall be divided. Yet the strength of the iron shall be in it, just as you saw the iron mixed with ceramic clay. And as the toes of the feet were partly of iron and partly of clay, so the kingdom shall be partly strong and partly fragile. As you saw iron mixed with ceramic clay, they will mingle with the seed of men, but they will not adhere to one another, just as iron does not mix with clay. And in the days of these kings, the God of heaven will set up a kingdom which shall never be destroyed, and the kingdom shall not be left to other people. It shall break in pieces and consume all these kingdoms, and it shall stand forever. Inasmuch as you saw that the stone was cut out of the mountain without hands, and that it broke in pieces the iron, the bronze, the clay, the silver, and the gold, the great God has made known to the king what will come to pass after this. The dream is certain, and its interpretation is sure. Amazing. Nebuchadnezzar was given a vision that outlined the major powers surrounding Jerusalem. But were and are these things historically fulfilled and able to be verified. As we look at Daniel's interpretation of the dream, it becomes evident that these metals of gold, silver, bronze, iron, and the iron mixed with clay, and finally the stone cut without hands, all of them refer to kingdoms. These kingdoms began in Daniel's day and end in the latter days. Now, it is interesting to note that the metals decrease in value as you go from top to bottom of the statue, but increase in density and strength as you go down. Daniel began first by informing Nebuchadnezzar that the nation of Babylon, of which he was king, was represented by the head of gold. Daniel stated, "You are this head of gold." I'm sure that Nebuchadnezzar was happy to hear those words. And what a fitting description of gold symbolizing Babylon. However, despite the glorious nature of Babylon's kingdom, Daniel informed the king that Babylon would be conquered by an inferior kingdom, a kingdom depicted by silver. Now, let me pause for just a moment. This very exercise also lends itself to a probability check. What would be the probability of a foreign resident of a conquering kingdom informing the king that his kingdom would end? Now, friends, I would say that that is very remote. For anyone, and a foreign national at that, telling a king that his kingdom will end, well, that usually would end on a very bad note for that individual. Yet Daniel does just that. Daniel calls this kingdom by name in Daniel 5:28. He names this kingdom as the Medo-Persian Empire. Medo-Persia's rise to power is also an improbable event that we will cover at a later time. But just as silver is inferior to gold in terms of value, so the Medo-Persians would be an inferior kingdom to that of Babylon. Next, Daniel said that a kingdom of bronze would conquer the kingdom of silver. History tells us that the Medo-Persians did in fact fall and Greece would rise to power. In fact, in an extremely unlikely turn of events, a young man from Macedonia would lead Greece to conquer the known world. Yet the dream continued by the bronze or brass of Greece giving way to a kingdom of iron. Once again, history demonstrates the accuracy of the interpreted dream. Just as Babylon and Medo-Persia fell, so Greece would give way to what historian James Cardinal Gibbons refers to as the Iron Monarchy of Rome. And yet, in another interesting twist, this kingdom is not defeated. It is not taken away. It's not conquered. Rather, the dream shares that it was divided, a mixture of iron and clay. And history points out that Rome actually never was defeated. But in fact, Rome simply divided. And this is what all happened in around the 5th century AD. The dream was clear that Rome would not be conquered, but divided. Daniel was clear. There would be no fifth world empire. This iron clay mixed kingdom symbolized a divided Rome. That divided Rome would eventually develop into the modern countries of Western Europe today. But what makes the prophecy even more interesting is that the Bible says that these kingdoms would attempt to unite with one another. In order to accomplish this unity, history tells us that these nations would mingle their descendants together. In fact, it's fascinating to note that by the time of the First World War, nearly all of the ruling houses of Europe were related somehow. Charlemagne attempted to unite Europe into the old Rome. Napoleon attempted it, and Hitler did as well. But all of these efforts to unite the old Roman Empire have been prevented by seven words in Daniel's prophecy. They shall not cleave one to another. In fact, even in our modern day, the European Union has sought to unite most prominently with a common currency. However, even the euro could not unite the old Roman Empire. God gave a message, and it was true. The methods of military, political, and economic unity, they all failed. This, friends, is just as the Bible predicted that they would fail. Next, Daniel informs us that a stone cut without hands would come and strike the image on its feet and usher in an eternal kingdom. Now, this rock represents Jesus Christ and his return to reestablish the eternal principles of his kingdom, which are based on the Ten Commandments. The principles of the kingdoms of the world represented by the metals in the dream are in direct opposition to and in conflict with the eternal principles of God. And while the stone may not seemingly have any value, its value is found in this, that it is cut without hands. This means it's not of human origin. The metals are manufactured and shaped. The stone, it is of divine origin, without any human influence. As we look at this dream, as Nebuchadnezzar looked at this dream, there are only two explanations for it. One, it is completely by chance. The other is that it was given by the God of heaven. Now let me ask you, how probable is it that by mere chance, Daniel was able to outline exactly the number of kingdoms that would happen 1,000 years after he lived? This wasn't chance. It points to the God of heaven as the divine source of the information that we have in the book of Daniel and in the Old and New Testament scriptures. My dear friends, based on the evidence of probability, that stone cut without hands, which represents the second coming of Christ, is just as certain as the rise and fall of Babylon, Medo-Persia, Greece, Rome, and the division of Rome. How did Nebuchadnezzar react? Well, let's read in Daniel 2, 46 and 47. Then King Nebuchadnezzar fell on his face, prostrate before Daniel, and commanded that they should present an offering and incense to him. The king answered Daniel and said, "Truly, your God is the God of gods, the Lord of kings, and a revealer of secrets, since you could reveal this secret." I want you to notice what the king did not say. He did not say, "That was a good guess, Daniel. How did you do it?" You know, the Babylonians were a highly mathematical people. Yet the king did not ask Daniel for the formula he used or what logarithm he used. No. The king instinctively realized that there was only one answer. And that answer was, and it is today, only the true God of heaven can do this. The king could trust Daniel. He could trust the interpretation of the dream. Daniel's God passed the probability test. But what about you, friend? What will we do? The remarkable historical fulfillment of words that were written 2,600 years ago. Attributing those things to chance? That just doesn't make sense. And to be frank, it's simply futile and dishonest to claim that this is all just a coincidence.
1: And listeners, we'll take a short music break now. I'll bring you a song by Corey Ashbury titled Pioneer, Faith FM.

Now, as we continue to probe the book of Daniel for the next several weeks, there are many things that people try to attribute to coincidence. But we will see that none of this is just by chance. What we will find is that the symbols and concepts found in the Bible must be interpreted by the Bible itself. And when done that way, we'll see amazing things open before our eyes. Going to sources outside of the Bible as an authoritative source to explain what is in the Bible, well, that's like depending on the wise men of Babylon. They just won't have the answers. Here, on It Is Written, our only textbook is the Bible. So what about those questions we asked at the beginning of the show? It is fundamental for us to understand that when we consider the ultimate questions of life, we should only trust information that comes from sources that pass the probability test. We are discovering time and time again, only the Old and New Testament scriptures can pass such a test. How does God choose to reveal himself then in a context where those who worship him claim contradictory things about him? It is very simple. God has invited us to test him. We call this the probability test. Here in Daniel 2, guessing the contents of the dream was impossible. Daniel's revelation of the dream given to him by God provided the king with irrefutable evidence that Daniel's God is the true God. Today, many religions and philosophical documents claim that their writings are inspired and authoritative, even though their statements about God contradict one another. What shall we trust? It is the Bible that can be trusted. Daniel chapter 2 mentions specific events that occurred over a 2,600-year period of time, and history has confirmed every detail. It would, in fact, be easier to guess the contents of a dream than to successfully predict 2,600 years of human history. This is the method that God uses in order to reveal himself in a world where many claim contradictory things about him. The probability test is the method that God uses in order to give honest seekers, honest inquirers of truth, the confidence that his word reveals him to be the true God. That also answers another question. How do we know whether objective, absolute truth is authentic or whether it's just a fairy tale? Let's take the second coming of Christ as a test case. Postmodern philosophy claims that this is just a personal belief of Christians. Yet, since postmoderns claim that objective truth is impossible, they would take the position that the second coming of Christ is simply a fairy tale. However, evidence would suggest otherwise. Daniel 2 successfully predicted the rise and fall of Babylon, Medo-Persia, Greece, and Rome. It predicted the division of Rome and no fifth empire coming. It also predicted that attempts would be made to reunify the old empire, and throughout history, they would fail. Once again, on the basis of probability of each of these events being successfully predicted, we can be sure that the next event is absolutely certain. And that next event in the dream is the second coming of Jesus Christ. This dream reveals the truth of the matter. How do we know that the content of the Bible actually comes from a supernatural source? The contents of this dream, its interpretation, and historical fulfillment point to a supernatural source. Human guesswork, wisdom, and imagination are all impossible. The only rational explanation is that the source of the information arose from God who communicated it to the prophet. This dream also argues for what is the correct philosophy or understanding of history. God is a personal being
And he's involved in the affairs of human beings like you and me. Unlike the wise men of Daniel's time who believed that the gods did not dwell with flesh, against the Platonic Aristotelian view that history constitutes merely a shadow of reality, against the higher critical view of history in which God is unalterably bound to the laws of nature, against the evolutionary view of history in which God himself has been evolving through the natural processes of history, against the Marxist view of dialectical materialism, which is the basis and bedrock of communism. No, Daniel 2 demonstrates that God is actively involved in human history, culminating in what the Bible refers to as the second coming of Jesus Christ. We can be sure it is as certain as the rise and fall of Babylon, Medo-Persia, Greece, and Rome. God interacts with people today by hearing and answering prayer. Daniel trusted God. He tested God. We too can trust God. He's passed the test. He has revealed the future. That future is a restored kingdom, restored to his perfect ways, where we can dwell forever. Don't you want to be a part? You can trust him. That is for certain.

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2: 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I'm Luke from Tableland Explorers. We have started a new Bible study series called The Secrets of Prophecy. 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
5: Many people today believe that all roads lead to heaven. It doesn't matter if it's Buddhism, Hinduism, humanism, Mormonism, Taoism, or Unitarianism. We're all on the same path, some will say. Well, the Bible begs to differ. In Acts 4 verse 12, Peter asserted, "Nor is there salvation in any other, for there is no other name under heaven given among men by which we must be saved." When we look at what other so-called gods or philosophies have done for humanity, really, they all come up wanting. Only Jesus was willing to pay the ransom for sin. One perfect life, the life of Jesus, paid for the redemption of many who believe. The Bible says that in the end, every knee shall bow at the name of Jesus. Truly, when we survey the wondrous cross, our richest gain we count as loss. Friend, nobody loves you more than Jesus, and he proved that at the cross. I'm Pastor Daniel for Faith FM.
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0: Welcome to Facts to Build Your Faith On with Pastor Ben from Faith FM. This is where we take a look at intellectual and experiential evidence for God and the reliability of the Bible as God's word you can believe in. My name's Pastor Ben Ray and I'm coming to you from beautiful Coffs Harbour, Australia. And wherever you're listening today, my prayer for you is that your faith in the living God will grow and that Jesus will transform your life in amazing ways. And today we're going to be answering the question of, if God is a God of love and ultimate power, why is there so much suffering and evil and pain in this world? What a big one. And I've got my friend Shay here with me. Say g'day, Shay.
1: G'day, everyone.
0: And so this question is sometimes called the problem of evil or the problem of pain. And it's many people, because they see pain and evil in the world, they assume, well, there can't be a loving and powerful God because of all this pain and evil. And so they just throw Christianity and faith aside. This line of thought subtly makes this accusation against God, that God, if he is all powerful, he must be actually a bad God because there is so much evil in this world. But in fact, the Bible gives four key answers to this challenge, probably more than that, but today we're going to look at four key answers to this incredible challenge to Christianity. And I think that when you look into God's word with an open heart and mind, you'll see that this is exactly what we'd expect to see from a loving God who is all powerful. How could that be? Well, the first point is this one. Shay, could you just introduce this for us?
1: Yes. According to the Bible, God originally did create a perfect world. It only became a place of suffering after people disobeyed God.
0: Correct. That's right. So that's important to get your head around. The Bible introduces this world had a perfect beginning, and it was only after human disobedience did things begin to go wrong. All right. The next thought from the scripture is that the Bible teaches that God gave angels and humanity, free will, the power of choice. Well, how does that affect things? Well, it's because humans and angels exercised this free will and rejected God and rejected good and embraced evil, that this introduced the state of the world that we can now see. So if God's given us a power of choice and we've used it to go against him and bad things have happened, is it fair to blame God for that? I want to put it to you this way. According to the Bible, Shay, do you think that God is all powerful?
1: Yes.
0: That's right. Now, if I was to ask you, wherever you're listening today, does that mean that God is in control of everything? Some people would say, well, if he's all powerful, he must be in control of everything. But these two concepts are different concepts. To be all powerful doesn't necessarily mean you're all controlling. What am I talking about? God, I want to put it to you that God is all powerful, but he's not all controlling.
1: He actively restricts his control to provide us with free will.
0: That's right. So let's take Adam and Eve for an example. When God gave Adam and Eve the power of free choice, or take yourself, when God gives you the power of free choice, in that moment, he's giving up a little bit of his control over the universe. He's saying, it's up to you what you do with your life. He's encouraging us through the power of his Holy Spirit to do good through our conscience and so forth. However, he says it's up to you. And so humanity is famously bad at handling that free choice. And we do, even the best of us, do bad things. And so God has, yes, he has all power, but when he chose to give us free will, he gave up his ultimate control over things. He could snatch it back, but that's not in the character of God. He doesn't want to create robots who just obey out of just programming. God's interested in having a relationship with beings that have free will. And I'm glad I've got free will. Sometimes when I keep making the same kind of mistakes, I wish maybe I didn't, but that would take all meaning out of life. Imagine if you programmed your computer every time you turn it on to say, I love you. Now, is that going to make you feel good to hear your computer say every morning, I love you?
1: It might be funny the first few times.
0: Yeah.
1: But apart from that, it's not going to feel that great. It'll just get annoying after a while.
0: Yeah. In fact, it's kind of sad, right?
1: Yeah.
0: And so love is a thing that demands free choice. And the Bible says God is love. And so this is why I said to you before that if God is a God of love and all powerful, the state of the world that we see it now is actually what you would expect, because he would give free choice. And the facts are we've chosen to do wrong. And that's a huge part of the reason why we see all this pain and suffering. There's two other big ideas here that help answer the question of, you know, how could we have a loving and powerful God and all this pain and evil? And one of them is this bloke, Satan. Read this one out for us, Shay.
1: Satan is the origin of evil and is also the one who first accused God of being evil. So this claim loses credibility due to Satan's nature.
0: Right. So we've got this character named Satan. The Bible says he's real, not a mythical concept, not a just a sort of idea, but he's a real being. And then people think, well, why in the world would God have created a devil, Satan? We're going to look at that in a few minutes' time, and I'm going to put it to you that God didn't create a devil, and we'll come back to that. All right, and the final idea is the life of Jesus himself.
1: God's justice, mercy, and goodness is demonstrated by the life, death, and resurrection of Jesus.
0: All right. So if you look at the life of Jesus, which is God in human form, you read the Gospel of Mark in the New Testament, and you see that God became a human being and what he went through to save us. This provides a lot of good material to consider. Do we have a powerful God? Do we have a loving God? And how does that interact with the world that we see? It's an amazing lens to review this question through. All right, let's start with that top question of did God create a broken world of evil? We're going to just read some scripture today. And so let's see what the Bible has to say about what God created. Back in Genesis 1, verse 31.
1: Yep. God saw all that he had made, and it was very good. And there was evening, and there was morning, the sixth day.
0: All right, yep.
1: Genesis 1:31.
0: So God didn't create a sinful world. He created a perfect world. And if you read, you know, Genesis chapter 1, the very first chapter in the first book of the Bible, it says each day God created something and he said it was good. And then when he was finished the whole creation and the sixth day, he said it was very good. There's no evidence of anything wrong going on there. But then God did give Adam and Eve this power of choice. They lived in a perfect world. You might think to yourself, why would they sin? Why would they do evil? And God was sure to give them the opportunity to choose to be a friend of God or to reject him. The Bible describes the Garden of Eden as a real physical location. And for some people listening today, maybe this sounds like, oh, it's too much for me. But I just want to put it to you that this is what the Bible describes. If you read the historical account of Genesis, that this is a real place, and that Adam and Eve were perfect human beings that God intended to live forever. No death, no suffering. Even the animals didn't fight each other and eat each other in the Garden of Eden. It was perfect paradise. And God himself would walk and talk and meet with them in the garden. And we're going to read a long passage here from Genesis chapter 2, and it describes how things went.
1: Okay. The Lord God took man and put him into the Garden of Eden to work and take care of it. And the Lord God commanded him, "You are free to eat from any tree in the garden, but you must not eat from the tree of knowledge of good and evil, for when you eat of it, you will certainly die."
0: All right, just pause there. So this is fascinating. God puts one tree in the garden and says, "Don't eat it." And it's just there as this option for them to consider disobedience to God, I guess. It's called the tree of knowledge of good and evil. Don't eat from it or you'll die. Now, one of the big things that people talk about with pain and suffering is death. There was no death at this point. God warned, don't eat from it or else you will die. All right. Now, Genesis 3 tells us something else.
1: Now, the serpent was more crafty than any of the wild animals the Lord God had made. He said to the woman, Did God really say you must not eat from any tree in the garden?
0: All right, just pause there. Look at how Satan, in the form of this snake, is deceiving Eve. He says, did God really say that, that you mustn't eat? He's putting this question mark. And it's amazing how someone who's happy to lie can really put a cloud over a good person's reputation with questioning their integrity. And this is what Satan did to Eve.
1: The woman said to the serpent, we may eat from the trees in the garden, but God did say, you must eat from the fruit that is in the
0: middle. You must not eat from
1: the fruit. You must not eat from the fruit that is in the middle of the garden, and you must not touch it or you will die.
0: And then what does the devil say in this form of a serpent?
1: You will not certainly die. The serpent said to the woman, for God knows that when you eat from it, your eyes will be opened and you will be like God, knowing good and evil.
0: Wow. So the devil here says to Eve, God's holding back from you. He actually knows that if you eat from this tree, you'll be as powerful and as good as God. And you're not actually going to die. He's lying. He's holding back. So here Satan is accusing God and he's lying and he's saying these rules that God's made up are really just to cover up the power of this tree. And of course, that's not what would happen at all. God said, if you eat from it, you'll die. But the devil's lie was enough for Eve to go on.
1: And to paint God as a tyrant.
0: That's right. He was actually acting the one who is friendly and but he was holding back secrets from Adam and Eve. So what did Eve do in response?
1: When the woman saw the fruit of the tree was good for food and was pleasing to the eye and also desirable for gaining wisdom, she took some and ate it. She also gave some to her husband who was with her and he ate it.
0: All right, and so down they went. And so then in Genesis 3, 22 to 24, we see God's response. The Bible says, the man has now become like one of us, knowing good and evil. He mustn't be able to reach out and take his hand to the tree of life and live forever. So the Lord banished him from the Garden of Eden to work the ground which he had been taken. He drove man out and he placed a cherubim on the side of the Garden of Eden with a flaming sword flashing back and forth to guard the way to the tree of life. Adam and Eve chose to eat this fruit of knowledge of good and evil, and then they did suffer death like God promised would happen. And it seems like that while they did have knowledge of evil now, it didn't make them happy. It didn't make them more powerful. It didn't turn them into gods. It just meant now that they know what it is to be evil. So then some people say, what in the world is this snake doing in the Garden of Evil? What's the devil doing in the Garden of Evil? Revelation 20 verse 9 gives us an insight here. We're jumping from one book of the Bible at the very beginning to the book of the Bible at the very close of the scripture. And this prophetic book gives us an symbolic imagery of some epic interactions in the spiritual realm between God and his creation, these angels that he made in the location of heaven, not on earth. And I guess people ask, did God create the devil? And because if he did, then what kind of a crazy God is he? So let's see what the Bible says. Revelation 12:9.
1: The great dragon was hurled down, that ancient serpent called the devil or Satan, who leads the whole world astray. He was hurled to the earth and his angels with him.
0: All right. So and the verse before this says, and there was war in heaven. And I just want to pause on that. I think that's got to be the most epic and mind-blowing verse in the whole Bible. There was war where?
1: In heaven.
0: In heaven. And so Satan and his angels were thrown out of heaven. Now, it wasn't a war of physical, like lightning bolts and lightsabers or whatever they might have had up there. It doesn't work like that. God is all-powerful. And if he wanted to wipe out Satan and the angels who had rebelled against him, he could have just clicked his fingers and they would have been wiped out. Mm. Some people say, well, wouldn't have that saved a whole lot of pain and suffering? And that's a great question. Why didn't God just destroy Satan? So we'll look at another scripture that introduces what Satan was like when God first created him. Let's check out Ezekiel 28, verse 12 to 17. Did God create a devil? No, actually God created a perfect being, an angel, very powerful, who made a devil out of himself. Do you want to read this for us from Ezekiel 28, verses 12 to 17?
1: The word of the Lord came to me, son of man, take up a lament concerning the king of Tyre and say to him, this is what the sovereign Lord says. You are the seal of perfection, full of wisdom and perfect in beauty. You were anointed as a guardian cherub, for I so ordained you. You were on the mount of God. You walked among the fiery stones. You were blameless in your ways from the day you were created till wickedness was found in you.
0: All right. That's a key line there. You are blameless in your ways. There was nothing wrong with Satan. In fact, his original name was Lucifer. Now, many of us hear Lucifer and we think Satan, we think evil, but the meaning of the word Lucifer is actually morning star, morning star. And so this was a beautiful name given to a beautiful and perfect being. The Bible says you are the seal of perfection, full of wisdom, perfect in beauty. The Bible describes Lucifer as being God's number one angel. Now, I want to put it to you that God handled himself so humbly as a leader that Lucifer saw it as a possibility that he could challenge God's authority. He coveted God's power. He coveted the throne of God, and he wanted to take over heaven itself. And he wanted all the worship. He wished that people were worshiping him. And so pride crept into his heart, and God had given the angels power of choice as well. And so the scripture tells us about his fall.
1: You were filled with violence and you sinned. So I drove you in disgrace from the mount of God, and I expelled you, guardian cherub. From among the fiery stones, your heart became proud on account of your beauty, and you corrupted your wisdom because of your splendor. So I threw you to the earth, and I made you a spectacle before kings.
0: All right. So we get this picture that God throws out Lucifer out of heaven, and this perfect, beautiful angel hardens his heart and becomes the devil himself. And so the devil and the demons and the evil angels we read about in the Bible, when Jesus walked the earth, he cast out evil spirits. These are just evil angels, angels that were once good that turned evil. The scripture tells us in Revelation chapter 12 that one third of all the angels in heaven followed Lucifer. And so, you know, some people, as we said before, say, why didn't God just kill Lucifer when he started spreading the idea that God was an evil God and that he could run things better and so forth? But if you think about it, this would have wiped out the real idea of power of choice. You think about it. Imagine one of the angels is chatting and Lucifer says to him, I think that God is actually faking it, that he's not a good God. He says that he is. All these rules that he's got is following. He's a real tyrant, actually, and I could run things better here. Then imagine God walking up to Lucifer and saying, you can't talk like that, and then zapping him and turning him into a pile of soot. Now, the other couple of angels looking on, what would they think then about God at this point?
1: Better not cross the boss.
0: Better not cross the boss.
1: Yes.
0: Yeah, so basically, this is the crazy thing about giving out the power of choice. God allowed himself to get put in a corner where Satan, the only way to defend himself would not be to just wipe out his enemies the instant they accused him of evil. God had to let his character, his own character, become on full display, and he had to let Satan and the qualities of evil become on full display. So rather than killing Satan and the evil angels, rather than immediately wiping out Adam and Eve, he prolonged their life. He's given humanity more time so that we could see the effects of evil and so that we could see the character of God. And in the midst of it, you might think, okay, well, then we'll see that evil is really bad, and that's pretty obvious already. We'll see the character of good, and we're going to talk in a minute about how Jesus and the cross shows that God really is good. But there's more to it than that. God could have dusted his hands of humanity and said, Adam and Eve chose evil, I'm done with them. But he's not only fair, but he's also loving. And so he says to you and me today, I know you've done wrong and I know you don't deserve it, but I want to save you. I've got life planned for you if you'll let me help you.
1: Yeah.
0: So let's move on to that. How does Jesus' life, when God became man, show that God is both powerful and fair and loving, despite all the evil we see in the world? Let's read this from Philippians 2. It discusses how Jesus came down from heaven to earth.
1: In your relationships with another, have the same mindset as Jesus, as Christ Jesus, who, being in the very nature God, did not consider equality with God something to be used to his own advantage. Rather, he made himself nothing by taking the very nature of a servant and being made in human likeness.
0: All right, just pause there. So we see that Jesus is in the very nature God, but he didn't hang on to that. You can imagine Jesus, God in heaven, sitting up on the throne, looking down at earth. He could have been a God that just says, ooh, that looks bad, and just stayed up there in all the pleasures of heaven. But he's not like that. He said, he looked down and went, wow, that is a nightmare. That's terrible. These are my children. They need saving. So he got up off the throne, rolled up his sleeves, and came down in amongst the melee of the evil of the earth and got involved. And he took on human form in part of a rescue plan. So let's keep reading in Philippians 2, verse 7.
1: Rather, he made himself nothing by taking the very nature of a servant and being made in human likeness. And being found in appearance as a man, he humbled himself by being obedient to death, even death on a cross.
0: All right. So now contrast these two characters. You've got Satan, Lucifer, who wanted the throne of God and lied about the character of God to try and get the throne. And then you've got Jesus, who is God, who is on the throne of God, but willingly left the throne of God and became a servant to others, even taking our sin on himself through death on the cross. It's just the exact opposite personalities. One is greedy and prideful, ungrateful for what they've got and aspiring to take control of everything else. And let me tell you, if you want someone who's not going to give out the power of choice, that would be the devil. He would force us to follow in him. He's into power and control. However, Jesus is into he's into love and life, and he gives us the power of choice. So Jesus comes to earth as part of a rescue plan. What an incredible person. You even see that when Jesus was about to be crucified, Pilate knew he was innocent. Look at this from Luke chapter 23.
1: Wanting to release Jesus, Pilate appealed to them again, but they kept shouting, "Crucify him, crucify him."
0: So the jealous Pharisees had riled up the crowd, and no doubt Satan was involved in that inspiration to try and destroy Jesus. And I'm sure that Satan, as he riled up the crowds that day, thought, Jesus will never go through with this. All the harsh treatment, he'll quit. And then he just couldn't believe that someone would go through with what Jesus did for us. And so and Pilate can't believe Jesus, and he realizes that Jesus is innocent. Verse 22 says this.
1: For the third time he spoke to them, what crime has this man committed? I had found no grounds for death for the death penalty. Therefore, I'll have him punished and then release him. But with loud shouts, they insistently demanded that he be crucified, and their shouts prevailed. So Pilate decided to grant their demand. He released the man who had been thrown into prison for insurrection and murder, the one they asked for, and surrendered Jesus to their will.
0: Wow, what an intense moment. Pilate gave in because of his fear of, the Pharisees said, if you don't get rid of this guy, we're going to say that you're a supporter of someone who's a threat to Caesar. And so he was worried about his own job. He was worried about himself. And so he gave in and allowed an innocent man to be crucified. Keep in mind, if you're not too familiar with this story, I want to make it clear, Jesus wasn't tricked into being crucified. He wasn't overpowered into being crucified. He went along with it. Pilate was offering him a way out, And Jesus just said nothing. He's like, don't you know I can release you? And Jesus was willingly giving up his life as a ransom for you and me, a swap. So this is a different picture of God. This is a God who is loving because he's willing to give up his life to save you and I, for our, pay the price for our sin. By dying on the cross, he did defeat sin. He also rose again 3 days later. He defeated death itself. So sin and evil and death were defeated by Christ on the cross.
1: Yeah, he defeated both sin and its consequences.
0: Incredible. And then he gives us the power of choice, showing that he's a loving God. He invites us to follow him. His actions on earth as God in human form were only that of love. He went from place to place, healing people of their sickness and disease. Everywhere he went, people's lives were changed. Some people rejected him. He didn't make them force them to follow him. It was mainly the establishment, the men who were in charge of things who rejected his leadership because they saw that he was a threat to their power and comfort and control. You know, I want to put it to you that this same Jesus is inviting you to follow him today. And if you want to follow Jesus, let me pray with you right now. Father in heaven, we've been learning about how you aren't a cruel God, you aren't an evil God, and that even though we see evil in this world, you've got a plan to get in amongst it at great cost to yourself to save us. Father, I thank you for giving us the power of choice. And today, if there's someone listening who wants to connect with you, to reconnect with you, to come to you maybe for the first time or to come back to you, that someone listening wants to know your love personally in their life, that you would move into their life. And if that's you, just say, yes, God, come into my life, come into my heart, come into my mind, come into my the world that I'm living in. And God, we're asking for forgiveness for sin. We ask for friendship with you, that you'd help us to follow you. And we pray this in Jesus' name. Amen.
1: Amen.
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0: 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I'm with my two mates,
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0: 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So much going on, guys. We have to do more shows. 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It's so busy, but what an exciting time to be alive. The Perfect Storm, Friday at 4:30. 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
8: Hi there, I'm Luke from Tableland Explorers. We have started a new Bible study series called The Secrets of Prophecy. 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

0: 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I once had a person tell me, and I quote, "I'd rather die than change my diet," end quote. Well, while I appreciate that person's dedication to food, I'll have to say that I've never, ever, ever eaten anything worth dying for. This was on my mind when I began reading a book by our guest today. She outlines 6 ways that we as a society are happily, and often ignorantly, eating ourselves to death. It's all part of her book entitled The Plant-Powered Diet, and she makes a very good case about switching to a more healthy eating plan. I thought you'd like to meet her. Sharon Palmer is a registered dietitian and editor of the award-winning health newsletter, Environmental Nutrition. 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
1: Thank you. I'm so happy to be here.
0: Let's dive right into this topic. 6 ways we're eating ourselves into an early grave. Way number one, you say, we're eating ourselves fat. So, Sharon, we're fat and happy. What's the problem with that?
1: Well, there has been a lot of media attention on our obesity epidemic. You know, it wouldn't be so bad if it was just that alone, but it's related with so many different disease risk factors. For instance, you know, it raises your risk dramatically for heart disease and type 2 diabetes. And then a lot of other things people may not be aware of, things like cancer, you know, high blood pressure, stroke, and the list just goes on and on about, you know, all these different conditions. Your risks are raised when you're obese or overweight.
0: So when you look in the mirror, Sharon, someone looks in the mirror and they are overweight, they should not simply say, "Oh, look, I'm a little bit fat." They should instead say, "Oh, look, I'm a little bit at risk." Would that be a better way of saying it?
1: Yeah, unfortunately, it's true, because all of these risks come along with carrying this extra fat. When we have extra fat in our bodies, it causes a lot of metabolic and other risk factors that raise, you know, this whole scenario for disease to occur in the body.
0: All right, very good. All right, number two, eating ourselves sick. We are sick, and we think, well, we're sick because we are stressed out, because we're breathing bad air, because our family life has fallen apart. That makes us sick. But you're saying that what we eat is making us sick as well, right?
1: That's true. You know, scientists have kind of qualified the way Americans typically eat as a Western diet. Mm-hmm. It's a pattern that is actually being exported around the world now, and it's really kind of this industrialized diet. And it's such a poor diet because it's high in really highly processed foods, things like snacks and baked goods, donuts, fries, all these things that have very little nutrition value. But they're also high in things like saturated fat and sodium, and some even have toxins from food production. So, you know, it's all these foods are not nourishing our body. We're just filling up on all these empty calories.
0: Mm. So, in other words, when we are full, that doesn't mean we are satisfied nutritionally.
1: Exactly. I mean, there are studies that show that Americans are getting enough calories, but we're missing out on lots of vitamins and minerals. When you look at the average diet, there are many vitamins and minerals that we're falling short on. And these are essential nutrients that we need for normal, everyday, healthy life.
0: Mm. You make a case in the book, as do most people who are interested in nutrition, that, you know, we do need fats and we do need carbs in our bodies. This is all part of the natural thing. So someone picks up a candy bar and says, "Oh, look, lots of fat and lots of carbs. I think we're okay with this." What's the problem here?
1: Well, you know, it's all about the quality. You know, there's, of course, people realize that there was this big low-carb movement, and it still exists today. But now we're really knowing more that it's the type of carbs that you choose rather than only the quantity. So, you know, by choosing more of the unrefined carbs, things that are found in nature as a whole food, things like whole grains where you can actually see that it's the whole kernel of grain, or things like fruits and vegetables, those are carb foods, but they're whole. Those kinds of foods are unrefined and they're high in fiber, and they don't cause the same reaction in the body as something like these refined snack foods that are just very, very stripped of nutrition and easily absorbed into the bloodstream.
0: So when you eat an ear of corn, you are getting the same fats as if you were eating corn oil, but there's a difference. It's the same fat, different what? What's the difference between the two of them?
1: So when you eat the whole corn, you're getting the fiber, you're getting the antioxidants, the vitamins and minerals, and you're also getting the satiety. By the time you're done eating a whole ear of corn, you're quite satisfied with that.
0: Yes, uh-huh.
1: But when you reduce corn to this little amount of maybe high fructose corn syrup or oil, you're losing all the fiber, that sense of chewing, the satiety, and you're not getting any of those vitamins and minerals. So it's easy to take in a lot of the calories without any of the nutrients.
0: Okay, whole foods is the answer in this one. Eating too much salt is number four that you list under the ways that we are killing ourselves at the dinner table. Eating too much salt. Now, I don't have a salt shaker on my table. I just don't add salt. How is that possible?
1: Yes, well, it's been pretty well documented that, you know, Americans eat too much salt, and the large majority is coming from our processed foods. Again, it's all boiling back to that.
0: Mm-hmm.
1: It's coming from prepared foods that we buy in the supermarket, things like canned soups and rice mixes, and also frozen entrees, pasta sauce, and then restaurants. Restaurant food is highly salted. So very little is really coming from the salt shaker. And of course, Americans are cooking less. We're relying on all these products. So by cooking at home, when you cook at home, you typically use a lot less salt than you would find in a prepared food.
0: Okay. All right. I guess probably because you can see yourself doing it and you have a little bit more restraint.
1: Exactly.
0: Eating ourselves to inflammation. I have talked to people on this program that says that the cause of most diseases, most conditions that we have today is due to inflammation. Tell us about inflammation and how we're eating ourselves into it.
1: Yes, you know, scientists now understand that inflammation, this chronic simmering level of inflammation in our bodies, is a root of many chronic diseases such as Alzheimer's, cancer, and heart disease.
0: Mm.
1: So you can actually create this a pro-inflammatory environment in your body or an anti-inflammatory environment based on your diet. And it's so interesting because all the good things that are good for your whole body all fall in alignment, and an anti-inflammatory diet is one that's high in all these whole plant foods, things like whole grains, fruits and vegetables, nuts and seeds, legumes. These are the anti-inflammatory foods, and studies show that the highly processed foods, high animal meat foods, are pro-inflammatory.
0: Okay, number six in this list of how we are eating ourselves to an early grave, eating ourselves away from the good stuff. And this makes sense because if we're eating bad stuff, that means at that moment we're not eating good stuff. Am I on the right track here?
1: Yes. You know, sometimes we think of diet as a list of no's, but sometimes I like to put it into terms of a list of yeses. I mean, what should we be eating? And really going back to, you know, piling your plate high with a variety of fruits and vegetables provide you with all these wonderful things. You know, we talked about fiber, which Americans are not getting enough fiber, and we're missing it by a wide mark.
0: Yes.
1: We're not getting enough of the vitamins and minerals. And then there's this whole category called phytochemicals. These are only found in plant foods. This has been in the last few decades we understand that these phytochemicals were nature's protective system, their defense system for the plant, because plants cannot get up and run away from the sunlight or insects or, you know, drought. So they had to develop this protective system. And you can only get this from plants. But now we know humans gain some protection from eating plants too. So these are also really good things that we're not getting when we eat a very processed diet.
0: So the plant actually shares with us when we eat the plant what it was using to protect itself from disease and from insects and from the sun. We humans can take advantage of that, and we can then have that protection as well. Is that what you're saying?
1: That's right.
0: Wow.
1: Now we know that these phytochemicals have protective effects. They have antioxidant effects because that helps the plant to fight oxidation. It helps the plant. Some plants actually have natural sunscreen to protect them from the sun.
0: Right.
1: And studies show that it can help protect our skin, too, in certain phytochemicals. So there are thousands of phytochemicals, and we don't even understand them yet. Scientists are discovering new ones every day. They offer benefits for us as well.
0: I never thought of broccoli as a sunscreen. This is incredible. I just, when I go to the beach next time, I'm taking broccoli. I don't know about you. Of course, we're talking about internal. You eat these things internally, and then your skin is nurtured and is fed by this food from the inside out. Am I on the right track?
1: Exactly. The ones that are showing the most promise are the foods with carotenoids, those are the things like tomatoes and carrots, that whole family, mm-hmm. that seems to be the one that shows a little promise in protection of the skin. There have been studies that show that it reduces UV damage. Yeah. So I would never suggest someone to just eat tomatoes and then you don't need sunscreen. Right. But it's just another protective factor. When you have this diet high in all these plant foods, you're getting all these benefits along the way.
0: And I would assume that if we have that kind of protection in us, if we do happen to go out in the sun and if we do happen to burn, we might have some protection from the long-term results of that burn by eating this food?
1: Yeah, that's what it looks like in the preliminary research.
0: All right, that's very good. We're going to take a short break. And when we come back, we're talking with Sharon Palmer, nutritionist. When we come back, Sharon, I want to ask you about protein. This seems to be, anytime you say I'm on a plant food diet, where do you get your protein from? Well, we're going to find out on our return. So everybody stay right where you are.

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1: I'd like to think that one day, when we get to heaven, we're going to see a list of people. People like Jared and Susan, who were introduced to Jesus because of something we said. Or maybe it was as simple as a passing smile. But these people will look into their past and be able to say, "I'm here because of you." Recently, you may have heard that Heartwise Ministries has begun spreading the gospel to the young, the old, the sick, and the healthy. We want to take this type of medical programming to the non-believer and the person who has closed themselves off to traditional forms of outreach. If you believe as we do and want to support Heartwise so that together we can count more names on the Tree of Life, please consider donating today at heartwiseministries.org. That's heartwiseministries.org.

0: Welcome back to the program. I'm your host, Charles Mills. Our guest today is Sharon Palmer. She has written a couple books I have here, The Plant-Powered Diet and then The Plant-Powered for Life book with 52 simple steps and 125 delicious recipes. You know, if you are wondering, how can I apply this information to my life? How can I feed my family this powerful food that helps with protect from the sun and protects from disease? Well, here's a book that will provide lots of recipes. And what I like about these books, Sharon, is that you don't expect us to jump into the deep end right away. You sort of lead us there carefully. Was that by design?
1: Yes. You know, my book is really written to anybody who's interested in a plant-based diet. And
0: yes,
1: I feel like there's a spectrum of diets ranging from a vegan, which is very, you know, completely 100% plant-based, mm-hmm, to a vegetarian, which allows for dairy and eggs. Mm-hmm. And then pescatarian is someone who only eats fish. And then we have this larger category of semi-vegetarians who are trying to do more meatless days, maybe one or two days a week. And this group I'm very interested in because they can still make an impact,
0: sure,
1: on their health by having more plant-based days and, you know, kind of falling into that spectrum where they're making more and more positive changes.
0: Well, we certainly want you to move in that direction, listener, and this book will help you do that. That is Sharon Palmer, and the book is The Plant-Powered Diet and Plant-Powered for Life. Where can they go to find more information about this, Sharon, these books?
1: If you go to my website, which is SharonPalmer.com, that's SharonPalmer.com, mm-hmm, you can see information about where my books are available. I also like to encourage people to sign up for my free newsletter where I provide recipes and articles on plant-based nutrition, and follow my blog as well.
0: We are not alone. That is more than a science fiction statement. That's the truth here. When we try to live healthy life, this is incredible that all these resources are available. 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Okay, Sharon is our guest today of SharonPalmer.com, the one and only. And let's talk about protein. I can't tell you how many people say, I am going to worry about you, Charles. You're on a whole food plant-based diet. Where are you going to get your protein? Answer that question for us.
1: I agree with you. It's the number one question I get. I think we have an obsession with protein in this country. And indeed, protein is very important. But it's completely possible to get enough protein on even a 100% plant-based diet. So the thing that people don't realize is that all whole plant foods have protein, even fruits and vegetables. It's all a matter of how much. So when you're eating a plant-based diet, all these sources contribute to your day. And that's why it's really important to focus on whole plant foods and not just junk. You know, when you're eating all these snack foods and desserts, you're really not contributing to your nutritional needs. But on top of the fact that all of these foods have protein, some are superstars. And those are things like beans and lentils, what I call legumes, soy foods. They're very rich in protein. And nuts and seeds are also. So then when you combine that with whole grains, which are very high in protein as well, and then vegetables have at least 3 grams of protein per serving. Some have even more. You know, as long as you're having a balanced diet where you have these foods at each meal, then you shouldn't have any problem.
0: How do we begin this, Sharon? Someone's listening to the radio right now to this program and saying, okay, Sharon, I believe you. I want to do this, but I'm a little hesitant to do this. I don't know if my family's going to come along with this. How do you, other than getting your book, of course, and trying out some of these recipes, how do you move slowly into this program of health without making yourself discouraged?
1: Well, one thing I like to recommend is start with Meatless Monday. If you're really just going to try this from the beginning and you haven't done it before, start with Meatless Monday, where every Monday becomes your meatless day. Uh-huh. There's a program called Meatless Monday. You can visit the website. And it's just this simple idea that just, you know, start the first day of your work week, which science shows that that's the day we want to have our healthiest behaviors because we want to start fresh every Monday. And just start there, and then, if you feel good and you like it, then maybe you add another day. But really, I think it's about, there's a barrier for people about cooking and what do I put on my plate if I take the meat off the plate. Mm-hmm. One of my favorite suggestions is to get beyond this whole idea that a meal has to focus on a piece of meat. Mm-hmm. That's kind of this traditional American pattern, that there's a big slab of something of animal protein on the plate, and then you have the little... A a little scoop of vegetables and maybe potatoes.
0: Yes.
1: But it should be completely different than that. It should be based on fruits and vegetables and grains and legumes. So by focusing on the plant foods, for instance, if you're shopping this week and you go to the produce aisle first, which is where I always start in the produce aisle, you may see something that just calls out to you. You may see, this, for instance, a beautiful head of Tuscan kale.
0: Mm.
1: So you can start with that for your inspiration for dinner, and then maybe you'll think, oh, you know, I have some lentils. I think I'll do that with the kale, and then I'll do a salad or soup with that. And then you just keep adding that way instead of thinking I've got to replace this portion of meat.
0: You know, Sharon, you and I know a secret, and we know that as our listeners begin to do what you're saying, that secret's going to become revealed to them. Something happens to you when you change over to that plant-powered diet. Something amazing happens to you. Number one, within a couple of days, you'll be surprised that you go to the bathroom. It's going to shock you, and you feel better, and you have more energy. So we know that when you start down this road, it's going to be self-perpetuating. You're going to start feeling better. You're going to start having more energy. You're going to start going to the bathroom better. You're going to have the headaches going to ease a little bit. So we know that once you get going, that it's going to be self-motivating. But that getting going is what's important.

0: So, you know, I mean, from your skin to your just your general sense of well-being, there are so many benefits. But, you know, I think one of the big barriers is cooking, because people think it's going to be hard, and a lot of people have kind of lost their cooking skills. Mm-hmm. So one of the things I like to suggest is to not get too crazy about, oh, I've got to cook these masterpiece meals, because plant-based cooking can be really easy. It doesn't have to be some drawn-out experience every night. It could be something at the beginning, like taco night. Mm. I have a recipe in Plant Powered for Life for tofu mushroom tacos that's really easy. But if you don't want to do that, you can even find some products in the store that make, you know, taco crumbles and those kinds of things to get started. And then, you know, you have your beans and your lettuce and your tomatoes, and there's your, you know, you have your whole taco fixings, and there's your meal. Things like chili with cornbread and a salad, a stew, like a lentil stew or something like that. These more easy meals until you really start getting confident. And then, you know, I really recommend starting a collection of plant-based or vegetarian or vegan recipe books so that you have things to go to, you know, follow some websites and try to make cooking fun. And I like this idea of having a few classic recipes that you know how to make without looking up the recipe. Mm. You get so good at it that you can just, any night of the week you're having a stressful day, you can come home and put that together. That makes life a little easier.
1: I know one thing, we sure use the crock pot a lot in our house.
0: I agree. That's in my book too. I think the crock pot is the plant-based eater's best friend.
1: There you go.
0: Because it really does well for things like legume-based dishes. So if you're making a lentil soup or a bean stew or even cooking just beans, which I recommend doing, I recommend cooking a pot of beans during the week, and then you can use it for different dishes during the week. You know, you can soak them the next day, cook them in the slow cooker, and then you've got several meals during the week.
1: Yeah.
0: So the slow cooker is really a great tool for plant-based eating.
1: Okay, listener, you now have your marching orders, you now have your destination, health, and you now have resources available to you. 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Plant Powered for Life, Sharon Palmer. Sharon, thank you so much for being with us today. Appreciate your words of wisdom.
0: Thank you for inviting me. 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
1: 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My name is Kyle Morrison, and on Friday afternoons at 4:30, I sit down with my friends to discuss current news and Bible prophecy.
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3: Justin Lorman here. I'm here to offend. Sorry. So if you're a bit precious, probably don't listen at 4:30. But if you don't mind getting offended, and we're just going to call it as we see it, 4:30 on Friday afternoon, we'll look forward to seeing you then.
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0: Here's a short thought on education.
5: Work and education. Believe it or not, work was actually God's idea. So if God created work, I imagine he created it to be a blessing. Why?
6: Yeah, good question. And really, for character growth. You know, even before Adam and Eve fell into sin, character growth was a real thing that God desired for Adam and Eve. And we see it because God gave Adam the job to tend the garden, to keep it, mm-hmm. to name the animals, to care for the animals. And of course, after the fall, work became more difficult. And that's why sometimes it has a bad connotation in our minds today, because we think of all the difficulties and the challenges. But in reality, that work is a blessing as well, because God designed it to develop our characters, to make us more like him.
5: That's so true. And in the Jewish culture, work also had a very important place. Do you want to comment on that as well?
7: Yeah, so it's just an awesome way how God sent Jesus, and the way he picked his disciples out. Because in the Jewish culture, you actually have to learn the scriptures. So you have to learn the Jewish Torah first, and you learn the whole Old Testament, and then you apply to be a disciple of a rabbi. So you go down and they hit you with a heap of questions. Mm. They say, okay, what's your understanding of this? What's your understanding of this? And you know, everything you've learnt, you're now going to present. If you fail at any point, you know, along that journey, and you're not really up to the standard, you go and do your father's trade. And this is what we find: a whole heap of disciples that Jesus picks is in the middle of doing their father's trade. Like, you've got fishermen, you've got tax collectors, you've got these guys that are actually doing their father's trade, or, you know, not being able to apply. And it's the dream of every child to be able to be a disciple of a rabbi and then one day become a rabbi. Jesus kind of picks these guys that are outcasts, and just says, right, you are the guys that I'm choosing to spread the gospel to the world. And, you know, a third of the world are now believing what Jesus taught.
5: That's amazing. Powerful. That'd be very motivating, actually, to think that Jesus picked me, even though I'd failed at that something else. He saw value in me. As a Christian, how does my Christian walk with Jesus impact my work ethic?
6: Yeah, great question. I know that when I gave my life back to the Lord at the age of 17, it changed the way that I worked. It changed the way that I operated. And instead of, my manager went away, you know, I can slack off a little bit, it was more like, God's watching, and I'm doing this to serve God and for his honor and glory, not just for the eyes of my manager. Mm-hmm. And the Bible mentions working as for the Lord and not as for men. And so our level of excellence will be something that, or we'll want to have a level of excellence for everything that we do, because we realize we serve an excellent God.
7: It's an awesome point. I remember back when I was in Canberra, South New South Wales, we'd go and set up, it would be teen camp, it would be, you know, the big camp that we're having down there, and it's a program of some sort, and it'd be 11:30 at night, and we'd be going, oh, we're so tired, let's just go to bed. And we know the kids come tomorrow, but it's just, just can't be bothered, you know. And then the comment would come out, that dreaded saying. Well, it's not a dreaded saying, but it's not to God's standard. And that would drive us, that would pick us up and kind of go, no, it's not. And it reminded us who we're serving and who we're doing this work for. Mm. And, you know, the standard would actually lift, and we have stuff, and the kids would come, and it'd just be an awesome week. And a lot of the times, because we put that extra effort in, that excellence.
5: Mm. I think this is a really nice place we can wrap this all up, because the God we serve is a God who does everything excellently. He does everything so well. And because of that, we should give to Him our very best and strive to give Him our best energies and our best efforts, because we love Him and we just appreciate Him and who He is. So I want to encourage you to continue your study of God's wonderful textbook as we continue our journey in the Bible.
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1: We invite you to join us for Sabbath School Study Hour with Pastor Doug Batchelor, where we meet each week to study the lesson together and gain fresh perspectives from God's Word.
2: Friends, and welcome to another edition of the Sabbath School Study Hour. I am confident that your hour that you're going to spend with us will be one that will enrich your lives, will enrich your faith, and also as we look at a very impractical but also spiritual topic on the topic of family, I also trust that this will enrich your marriage if you're married, as well as your family and your family life. And so thank you for joining us. We are looking at a very important topic today in our Sabbath School study. And we're going to be looking at lesson number 10, which is entitled Little Times of Trouble. Little Times of Trouble. And we look forward to studying that here together. It is my privilege here today to be able to introduce a speaker that many of you, if you've been watching the Sabbath School Study Hour, are acquainted with. His name is David DeRose. And David DeRose, we thank you for teaching us here today. We look forward to it. God bless you.
3: Well, it is good to be with each one of you. We're continuing our journey on family seasons. Family seasons, we are on lesson 10. And that is dealing with, as the lesson calls it, little times of trouble. Now, I don't know if you've ever had this question run through your mind, but it's run through mine. And the question goes like this: is it possible that a single question could lie at the roots of many of our society's problems? You ever thought about it that way? The question is simply this: is it a right or is it a privilege? You ever thought about this? Is it a right or is it a privilege? Now, some of you are looking perplexed. You're saying, I mean, what is this guy talking about? Well, I've got to back up a little bit. Many of you realize I've been a physician for some 3 decades. And as a physician, we've had this debate running throughout our country. And I know some of our listeners from throughout the world might think this is an interesting debate, but the debate is, when it comes to quality health care, is it a right or is it a privilege? And now, we could ask this question about a dozen topics. And in fact, as we look at the family today, I have to ask the question, is being part of family, is it a right or is it a privilege? Is it a right or is it a privilege? Now, again, may sound like a strange question, but we'll probe that as we look at today's lesson. But as we begin, let's look at the background that the lesson paints for us. And that background speaks about challenges that come into the home life. And it speaks about 2 types of challenges. I'm looking at the first paragraph of the introduction. It's listed as Sabbath afternoon study for lesson 10. And it says, even the best of homes will face times of struggle. And then it goes on and speaks about 2 categories of things. One thing are so-called simple things, and then it mentions other issues that might disrupt family life. Now, if we think about this, a lot of us would say, well, a lot of the challenges we have in life are relatively simple, but as a physician and as a pastor over the years, I found a lot of times it's those simple things that wear on us the most. Over the years, I've heard of debates in homes about how to put the toilet paper roll on. You know, does it roll from the top or from the bottom? Or how about the toothpaste? How are you supposed to squeeze the toothpaste? From the bottom, or do you just squeeze it? You say, oh, come on, these are silly things. How you handle the electric services in your home, you know, the light switches. So some of these things that may seem very small in the grand scheme of things, and the lesson is painting these as relatively insignificant, sometimes lay at the root of some of the biggest challenges we face. I remember some years ago, a couple telling me they had gotten to the verge of divorce, and God graciously brought them back from the brink. And as they look back at the kind of things that were separating them, they said it was just ridiculous. These things, you know, from the perspective of time, they said this didn't make much difference at all. But if you look at this first paragraph, these other issues that are mentioned that threaten to disrupt family life, these are some things that may sound like really big things. A mother-in-law whose abuse and manipulation threatens to destroy a woman's marriage and her health. A father with mental illness who abuses his children. Son who abandons his religious upbringing, a daughter who becomes a substance abuser, you get the picture. So some of these things we label as bigger than others, but what I love about the lesson is it points us to some foundational principles as we begin. The first two scriptures actually that are cited, I want you to turn there. The first one is in John 13, verse 34. So turn with me to John's gospel. And as we kind of refresh our memories about how that gospel plays out, we're in the closing scenes of Jesus' life by the time we get to John 13. It is at the Last Supper. And we read these words that are familiar words, but I think they are really, truly foundational for all that we're speaking about today. John 13, 34 reads, "A new commandment I give to you." This is Jesus speaking, of course. And he says, "That commandment is that you love one another as I have loved you, that you also love one another. By this, all will know that you are my disciples if you have love for one another." You say, well, we've all heard that before. And you've no doubt heard sermons trying to probe why this was described by Jesus as a new commandment. And if we were to have you weigh in, we might get some different feedback. Why was it a new commandment? Haven't we been told to love from the beginning? Isn't the foundation, even as Jesus summarized the Ten Commandments, founded on love to God and love to our neighbor, right? So what is so new about it? You know, one of the things that often helps the Bible come alive is looking at the context in which things are spoken. So just refresh your minds for a moment at John 13. Look at the context of John 13. John 13 tells the story of Jesus washing the disciples' feet. Whose job was it to wash feet? That's right, it was the servant's job. And so here Jesus is stepping down. He's taking the position as a servant. And who is he serving? As you read through John 13, Jesus is not surprised by what is going to happen. Look at verses 18 and onward, for example. Jesus says, "I'm not speaking of all of you. I know whom I've chosen, but that the scripture may be fulfilled, he who eats bread with me has lifted up his heel against me." And then he goes on and speaks about being betrayed. I mean, Jesus is conscious of all that's going to happen to him. He's stooping down, he's serving other people, and he knows how some, at least one of those disciples will treat him, and he knows how the others are basically all going to run from him. A new commandment? I mean, go back to the Sermon on the Mount, right? The Pharisees said, you know, you love the people that love you, but to love your enemies, to love those who mistreat you, we're getting this picture of Jesus' love as the foundation for dealing with discord in the family. We're now going to have a scripture read for us, and that is the second scripture that's actually mentioned in your lesson. Some of you are saying, what happened to that memory verse? I know a lot of you look forward to hearing that. You'll hear it before too long. But we're going to go to Romans chapter 12 and verse 10. And again, as we listen to this verse, it's a familiar verse, but again, we're going to try to pick up the context to try to really appreciate the role that this has in our families and in dealing with conflict. So Romans 12, verse 10.
4: "Be kindly affectionate to one another in brotherly love, in honor giving preference to one another."
3: Wow. In honor giving preference to one another. I'm turning to Romans 12, if you haven't already turned there. And Romans 12 is set in an interesting context. Paul was a Jew. And Paul had a huge burden for his people, and he'd been talking about that in the previous chapters, chapters 9 through 11, how he was burdened for his own people. And he goes on to speak really about the privilege of being part of God's family. He speaks in Romans 11. If you're there with me, let's just pick a few verses up here. He's speaking about how the unfaithful members of the promised people in the Old Testament. In that dispensation, God called a people to represent him, a literal physical genealogic bloodline of people, the Hebrew nation, the Jewish people. And they had largely rejected Jesus. And he speaks about this in verses 17 and onward. He says, if some of the branches were broken off, he's speaking about how he is the parent stock, if you will. And some of those chosen branches were broken off because of their unfaithfulness. And now he's speaking about the Gentiles being grafted in. And as he's writing about that in verse 19, he says, you will say then, branches were broken off that I might be grafted in. Well said. Because of unbelief, they were broken off, and you stand by faith. Do not be haughty, but fear. For if God didn't spare the natural branches, he may not spare you either. Therefore, consider the goodness and the severity of God. On those who fell, severity, but toward you, goodness, if you continue in his goodness. So you say, well, what's the picture here? The picture is a picture of privilege. And those who thought they were so privileged and didn't have to continue to receive God's ongoing blessings become cut off. They're cut off from that trusting relationship, if you will, with their loving Heavenly Father. And so as we come back to look at Romans 12, verse 10 that was just read to us, be kindly affectionate to one another with what? Brotherly love. In honor, giving preference to one another. You say, I'm here not because of choice. My parents didn't ask me whether I should be brought into the world or not, right? Isn't that how it works? We just end up here, and we end up as part of a family. And in our culture, in America, we focus a lot on what? On our rights. You know, children have rights. And we have rights as citizens, and we have rights as human beings. Now, I'm not saying this emphasis is misplaced, but I'm saying if our focus is solely on our rights, look at verse 10 again of Romans 12. Is the focus here on rights, or is the focus on privilege? Are you following along? Look at the context. Is the focus on rights, or is the focus on privilege? We have this privilege, as Paul generally begins each of his letters. Many of his letters start out with, you are privileged, you're blessed. Christ has died for you, you are his chosen children. And then he goes on and he speaks about how we then are to live. And we're going to get into this as we continue this lesson. You say, Dr. DeRosa, I always think it's a privilege to be married. Some of you know, my daughter is going to be married tomorrow. And I am very glad for a number of reasons, thinking about that upcoming marriage. We're very glad for the two people the Lord has united, Thomas Clark and my daughter Angela. And one of the things that I appreciate about their relationship is it seems at this point they're both looking at it as a privilege to be married to the other one. You're following along? Some of you are looking just absolutely befuddled. But really, isn't that how we go into marriage, most of us? You know, in fact, think about it. If you always think that you're getting the better deal, wouldn't that be a good thing in a marriage? I see some of you nodding your heads. Okay, so we need some medical science here to help us out. You know, today the definition of family has been blurred in our society. And for some of you wanting to read between the lines, we'll leave it as I said it. It's been blurred. That doesn't mean it's good or bad. Some people think it's good. Other people think it's bad. I know you might want me to take a stronger stand, but that's not the topic of today's lesson, okay? But I will tell you, the traditional families have been well studied for decades. Okay, traditional families, a man and a woman. And let me just tell you how it works. In my experience, most men seem like they feel they did their wife a favor when they married her. Okay? I'm just telling you, this is just experience. Some of you say, Dr. DeRose, you hang out with too many men. But let me tell you what the research shows. The research shows that if you want to look at health benefits from marriage, there is one gender that seems to far and above benefit from this relationship. Would any of you like to hazard a guess as to which gender it is? That's right, it's the men. So really, you ladies, don't elbow your husband too hard if he's sitting next to you. But the data suggests that we're getting the better deal in marriage. But my whole point is it's not medical research data. It's basically this idea of the gospel. that we are blessed in Christ. So we come into family relationship. What is the real foundational family relationship in the Bible? Yeah, turn here to Matthew 19 with me. Matthew 19. It's one of those passages in the scripture where if you're just reading through the Bible for the first time, you would be shocked. I mean, I say you would be shocked. I would be shocked because I cannot imagine Jesus giving this response to Peter. So I'm, let's see, a good place to pick it up. Matthew 19. It's always hard. You're always jumping in the middle of something. But Matthew 19, verse 27. So Peter makes one of these bold statements that he's known for making. He says, Jesus, we've left everything and followed you. Therefore, what are we going to get? I'm paraphrasing a little bit. But I would have expected Jesus to say, Peter, how long have you been with me? Have you not figured out what the Christian life is all about? It's not about what you're going to get. I mean, that's what I would expect Jesus to say, but he didn't say that. Let's read what he said. Verse 28. So Jesus says to them, all the disciples, assuredly, I say to you and all of us by extension, that in the regeneration, when the Son of Man sits on the throne of his glory, you who have followed me will also sit on 12 thrones, judging the 12 tribes of Israel. And everyone who has left houses or brothers or sisters or father or mother or wife or children or lands for my name's sake shall receive a hundredfold and inherit eternal life. But many who are first will be last, and the last first. And you say, well, that's an interesting verse about family life, because it's speaking here about some people who've done what? They've actually left family. And you say, so well, how does this come about? How can you leave family and end up with a larger family? What is the figure given here? Do you catch it? What's the magnitude of increase you experience? Yes, a hundredfold. So how do we get a hundredfold larger family if we leave some family here? I mean, I think the most straightforward interpretation is Jesus speaking about the church. Okay? So this pivotal family relationship, yes, in the beginning, it's man and wife, it's Adam and Eve, but by extension, the foundational family unit, in a sense, is the church. Because some of us don't enter into marital relationships, and we are still part of God's family in the church. So with that background, as we look at these different scriptures, we're really talking about things that relate, of course, to the nuclear family, to what happens in the home, but we're talking about things that happen in the church as well. And I know we've made that connection as we've been going through the quarterly. But we're going to hear now from Proverbs 19 in just a moment. Someone's going to be reading that for us. We're into Sunday's lesson. And before we go there, there's two verses that are mentioned for Sunday about, again, important principles to help us with conflict. The first one is in Matthew 7, so I invite you to turn there. So that is back in the Sermon on the Mount. We've been reading a lot from Matthew. Seems like Matthew has a lot to say about things that relate to family life from the words of Jesus. So Matthew 7, you can pick it up with me in verse 1. Jesus is speaking about the danger of judging and condemning. Judge not that you not be judged, for with what judgment you judge, you will be judged, and with what measure you use, it will be measured back to you. And why do you look at that speck in your brother's eye, but do not consider the plank that's in your own eye? Or how can you say to your brother, let me remove that speck from your eye, and look, a plank is in your own eye. Hypocrite, first remove the plank from your own eye, and then you will see clearly to remove the speck from your brother's eye. Now you say, well, why is the lesson speaking about this as being an important principle in dealing with conflict? What do you see growing out of that passage? Well, I mean, I think one thing that jumps out at you, of course, is this idea that often our problems are bigger than the problems we see in other people. How is that the case? Have you ever noticed this? We tend to excuse our own faults, but blame other people for theirs. Have you noticed it? Have you ever caught yourself criticizing something for someone, maybe even in your own mind, and then realize that, boy, that's the same thing that I tend to do? Well, that's what's being pointed out here. Let's look at this other principle now as we hear from Proverbs 19, verse 11.
5: The discretion of a man makes him slow to anger, And his glory is to overlook a transgression.
3: His glory is to overlook a transgression. Boy, I mean, we're getting into some interesting ground here, aren't we? I think of this story, and maybe you've heard this story. Maybe my mind is thinking too much about newlyweds. I don't know why. I guess I probably do know why. But anyway, this story is told of a couple that had been married a few years. And they're invited out for breakfast. I know that's not typical in our society, but as they are served breakfast, the husband is given a piece of toast by the hostess, and he's just raving about how wonderful this piece of toast is. Now, his wife, to her credit, holds her tongue until they're alone together. And when they're alone, she says, "Why were you raving about that toast? I mean, it wasn't even black." And he says, "Well, I mean, it was just toasted so nicely." She said, "But you always told me you like your toast burned." And then he realized it. Several years before, early in their marriage, his wife had burned the toast. And when she apologized to him, he said, "No, don't apologize." He said, "This is the way I like my toast." Now, no doubt that is just a fabricated story. But there's an interesting point. There's a difference between overlooking something and just, you know, tolerating it and actually forgiving something and overlooking it in that way and actually addressing the underlying issue. Have you ever thought about this? Let's probe this a little bit because it is relevant to what we have that comes up in this lesson. Let's look at another scripture that's mentioned. It's Romans chapter 14. So Romans 14, verse 19. So from Matthew, we go back to Paul and his letter to the church in Rome, Romans chapter 14. And we're going to look here at another principle. So we're filtering all this through both the eyes of the church and through the eyes of the family. So Romans 14, verse 19. Paul writes to us there and he says, "Let us therefore pursue the things which make for peace and the things by which one may edify another." And again, it's interesting. If you look at the context here, Paul has been speaking in Romans 14 about things that may seem like relatively little things in the grand scheme of things. He's been speaking about the kind of foods that we eat in our individual worship practices. He's not setting aside the importance of healthy eating. He's not setting aside the importance of things that God has asked us to do as far as worship, but he's making a principle here, and let's go back a little bit further to Romans 14, verse 14. He says, "I know, and I'm convinced by the Lord Jesus that there is nothing unclean of itself, but to him who considers anything to be unclean, to him it is unclean." Now, some of you are saying, "Boy, I'm glad that as a physician, you're wading into this, this passage." You know, there's a distinction in the Bible between the way things are intrinsically and the way God has infused them in history with ceremonial significance, okay? And to try to make this discussion very simple, from the beginning, there has been a distinction between foods and animals that were clean and that were unclean. Going all the way back to the flood, you see this. Remember, if you read the actual account in Genesis and don't just read the storybook account, the animals did not just go in two of each species. Many of you realize two animals of what kind? Of the unclean, but seven of the clean animals. So long before there ever was a Jew, there was some intrinsic distinction in the animals. What we know is that ultimately when God permitted humans to eat animals after the flood, those animals that were unclean were intrinsically unhealthful to eat, and it is to this day. So whether you want to look at the leading cause of epilepsy in the world, by the way, do you know what it is? The leading cause of epilepsy in the world. That's right. It's something called neurocysticercosis. Some of you actually said that. Others of you were struggling to get it out. Neurocysticercosis, it's from pork. It's a parasite transmitted by pork, okay? Leading cause of epilepsy in the world, seizures. Trichinosis. Let me go down the list. So God, certain things intrinsically unclean. But now we're talking in the New Testament. These things are still unhealthy to eat. but there is no ceremonial defilement from touching the pig that there was in the ceremonial system. Do you understand? So I can walk out of the church door and some kids can be throwing a pig skin and throw it to me. If I touch it, I can still shake your hand afterward. I'm not ceremonially defiled. Are you following along? That's a big topic and just a few sound bites. I know I might leave you more disappointed than encouraged that we'd even touched on that, but we're just trying to pick up the context here. So let's go back to verse 15 now of Romans 14. It says, "Yet if your brother is grieved because of your food, you're no longer walking in love. Don't destroy with your food the one for whom Christ died. Therefore, do not let your good be spoken of as evil, for the kingdom of God is not eating and drinking, but righteousness and peace and joy in the Holy Spirit. For he who serves Christ in these things is acceptable to God and approved by men." And then we have this verse, "Let us pursue the things which make for peace and the things by which one may edify another." And to me, it's rolling back something. You say, "Well, Dr. DeRose, you know, you're speaking about, you know, real important topics here, and we're just glossing over them. And that's why we have problems in our church. And that's why we have problems in my home, because there's important things that my spouse doesn't realize that I understand, or that my parents don't realize. They don't understand the current generation." The parents might be saying the same thing about their children or their grandchildren. Here's the point. What is Paul pointing us to? He's pointing us to this vision of the privilege we have of family relationship. That's the context when he writes to the Church of Rome. We are blessed. We're blessed in Christ, and our privilege is to share that blessing with one another. Don't try to divide your family over things that you understand that maybe they don't understand yet. Is there room for that even in the family? And I don't know how it is for you, but Sonia and I are approaching our 30th anniversary, so we've been married for a while, and there's still things we can do that can, kind of bother the other one, and most of the time we can still smile about it, but the point is, sometimes in that close family relationship, we're not as careful about what we say as when we're in the public arena. Is this just an issue that I've noticed? I mean, think about it. If you really become one flesh with someone, are you more ruthless in talking to yourself or in talking with other people? I mean, hopefully your strongest criticism is reserved for yourself, but if your partner is an extension of yourself, do you sometimes, and some of you are looking very bewildered. Let me explain something to you. This I recognize this early in our relationship. Sonia had this terrible habit when I first met her. We'd go out together and I'd walk away from the car and she'd say, "David, do you have your keys?" And I'm thinking, well, what kind of man does she think I am that I'm going to forget my keys? And this really bothered me for a while until I realized that internally, every time I walk away from the car, I ask myself, "Do I have my keys?" And the reason I ask myself that question is probably like many of you in those old tech cars, you know, you could lock yourself out of your car. And it had happened to me more than once. So every time I'm walking away from the car, I'm checking. Do I have my keys? You know, if you've got, you know, the clicker, you don't have to worry about it. If you've, you know, got a higher tech but in the old days, do I have my keys? So when I realized that, I was just an extension of Sonia. So when she's walking away from her car, normally she's doing what? Just like me, you know, she's checking for her keys, but I'm the one driving. So what does she ask? "David, do you have your keys?" You see? So if we kind of cut through this and realize that sometimes maybe we need to be a little bit more cautious in what we express, and I'm sure Sonia will remind me about this. Now, she's very gracious. But we do. We have to remind ourselves that sometimes we understand these principles intellectually as we read through them in the Bible, how we should be encouraging and building one another up. And sometimes we allow our own human nature to creep in too much into the family relationships. Well, we need to hasten on. Monday is speaking specifically about marriage, and it's pointing us now to some of these crucial principles that really bring us back to that relationship. You'll see the principles are very similar. We're going to be looking at Colossians in just a moment. So we're looking a lot at some of the things that Paul wrote, because some of these principles are extremely powerful when it comes to families. And first, though, we're going to go to Ephesians 1, verse 7. So Ephesians 1, verse 7. And what we'll get a sense of here is a point that I made earlier. And this is how Paul often begins his letters. So Ephesians chapter 1. Just catch this, and we'll get a little of the context here, verse 7. In verse 3, he says, "Blessed be the God and Father of our Lord Jesus Christ, who has blessed us with every spiritual blessing in the heavenly places in Christ." And he goes on, and he gets down to verse 7, and he says, "In him we have redemption through his blood, the forgiveness of sins according to the riches of his grace." What is the language here? Is this the language of right, or is it the language of privilege? It's a language of privilege, right? You're blessed. It's a gift. This is privilege. This is what it's speaking about. And so that's the context as Ephesians begins. It's the context as Colossians begins. It's the context as Galatians begins. Paul is raised in the context of Romans. He's speaking about how blessed we are. And so now with that background, let's head over to Colossians 3. Someone's going to read from the heart of Colossians 3 in just a minute, but I want you to pick up the introduction to Colossians 3. It's speaking about all these blessings. It's speaking about being risen to new life in Jesus. So look with me at Colossians 3, beginning with verse 1. It says, "If you then were raised with Christ, seek those things which are above, where Christ is, sitting at the right hand of God. Set your mind on things above, not things on the earth. For you died, and your life is hidden with Christ in God." And then verse 5, "Put to death." And there's a list of things that you're supposed to put to death. And then as you continue on through Colossians 3, you're going to hear about some things that you're to revive, things that you're to put on. And at the heart of that is Colossians 3:13 that we're going to hear right now.
6: Colossians 3:13, "Bearing with one another and forgiving one another. If anyone has a complaint against another, even as Christ forgave you, so you also must do."
3: It's amazing to me that most of the Christian world seems stuck in the beginning chapters of Paul's letters, because there's almost this aversion to speaking about moral imperatives today. Have you noticed this? But you don't have to go very far. Here we are halfway through the book of Colossians. Colossians 1 and 2, speaking about privilege and blessing especially. But then Paul starts giving these moral imperatives. And basically, these are calls for us to be more like Jesus, right? You pick it up there in verse 13. What are we supposed to do? Forgive others as Christ forgave us. Isn't this really the grounds for forgiveness? Now, it's interesting. We go back in our minds to maybe formative things in our experience. I think as a young Christian, I had a roommate, and this guy wanted to borrow my laundry detergent. Say simple thing, right? So I lend him my laundry detergent, and later in that day, I'm looking for my laundry detergent. What do you think happened to it? He left it in the laundromat. I mean, how could he do that with my laundry detergent? How many of you think I was wronged? I was wronged, whether you think it's a small thing or not. And that upset me, that my roommate would take my laundry detergent and leave it in the laundromat. It's gone now. I have no laundry detergent. Do you realize how important this is? But then the Lord brought to my mind the sacrifice of Jesus. And I mean, how important does the laundry detergent seem in that context? It's like nothing, right? I mean, Jesus died for me, and here, and I'm upset with someone. I mean, when you put it in that perspective, how difficult is forgiveness? You say, well, that's a little thing, but there's really big things that happen in life that God asks us to forgive, right? They're a little bit of more.

0: If you look at Colossians 3, some years ago, let me give you some context. Some years ago, many of you know the name of Charles Stanley, popular preacher. Dr. Stanley was speaking about this topic of forgiveness. He actually wrote a book on the topic. And as he was speaking about the problem with unforgiveness, he really pointed to these moral imperative sections of Paul's writings, like we have here in Colossians. Look at this. Colossians 3, verse 8. Look at some of the things that in Christ we're called to put aside. Colossians 3, verse 8. But now you yourselves are to put off these: anger, wrath, malice, blasphemy, filthy language out of your mouth. Now, as you're reading through that list, how many of those things surface when you're holding on to unforgiveness? You ever thought about this? I mean, you could look in Galatians 5 at the list of the fruits of the Spirit, fruit of the Spirit, and the things that go along with the flesh. Maybe we should do that. Go to Galatians with me. And you'll see there some similar things that are mentioned. You'll see where this is going as far as forgiveness and why this is so important. Galatians chapter 5 is speaking about the works of the flesh in verse 19 of Galatians 5. So here's a list of some of the works of the flesh: adultery, fornication, uncleanness, lewdness, idolatry, sorcery, hatred, contentions, jealousies, outbursts of wrath. Well, what I want is, we're reading through this list, think about it in the context of unforgiveness, because these were the dots that Dr. Stanley connected in my mind. Selfish ambitions, dissensions, heresy, envy, murders, drunkenness, revelries, and the like. And what is he saying? He's saying these are things that you used to be like before you put on Christ, before you accepted Jesus as your Savior. And now he says in verse 22, here's the fruit of the Spirit: love, joy, peace. You know the list, right? Long-suffering, kindness, goodness, faithfulness, gentleness, self-control. Think about it now. If you are unforgiving, what typical arena do you put yourself into, at least as you deal with the person you haven't forgiven? You ever thought about this? We tend to put on the things of the flesh, to punish the other person, to get back at them. You say, oh, come on, I'm a Christian, I just ignore the other person. Well, I mean, if, what if it's your, you know, person living in the home with you? What if someone in the church with you? Is there still hatred there, even though there may not be the outright verbal dissensions? Are you following along? So here's the deal. When I don't forgive someone, I'm choosing to walk in the flesh in that relationship. And we were not made to be able to just jump from the flesh to the Spirit. You following along with me? So when I start to cultivate that, what happens? That same Spirit can creep into other relationships. And many times, if you look at the root of some problem in the home, it may not even have begun in that home that you established. It may go back to the parent that you haven't forgiven, or to the uncle that did something terrible that you have not forgiven, and that spills over into your other relationships. So it's so important, this topic of forgiveness. And as the lesson brings out, there are challenges with forgiveness, right? As we're thinking about that, we want to tie this back in with Ephesians chapter 4. We have someone who'll be reading that in a moment, because Ephesians 4, just putting together these same principles, Ephesians 4, actually, in verses 26 and 27, also connects us with something that relates to this whole aspect of forgiveness and wrongdoing. So who has that scripture for us? Ephesians 4, verses 26 and 27.
1: Be angry and do not sin. Do not let the sun go down on your wrath.

0: angry and do not sin. Let not the sun go down on your wrath. Jesus walks into the temple. You know the story. And his heart is distressed. In Isaiah 56, it was prophesied that his house was to be a house of prayer for all nations. And you know, he quotes that scripture. What has it become? As he put it, a den of thieves, right? It has become a courtyard, a marketplace. And we see this manifestation of divine anger. It's interesting to me that God's anger, and in this phrase of anger or jealousy, it's often directed at situations that are obscuring God's character from being revealed. So it's not that God is hating the money changers. He hates what's being done to mar this picture of the character of God that was to be painted in the sanctuary. Are you following along? And you know, we often make this distinction of God hating the sin but loving the sinner. And I think in many respects, that's an appropriate distinction because God here is acting with love as he cleanses the temple. So what is this deal about being angry and sin not? Let not the sun go down on your wrath. How about as it enters into your own home life? What do you think about that? Can you be angry at some of the people that are closest to you? When's the best time to address those undesirable feelings? You say, well, I'm going to deal with it as soon as the other person apologizes because it was their fault. You know, that's actually brought up in Thursday's lesson as well. Whose obligation is it to make reconciliation when there is discord? Whose responsibility is it? Does someone have Matthew 5, 23 and 24 for us? Let's read what Jesus says there in Matthew 5, 23 and 24.
1: Therefore, if you bring your gift to the altar and there remember that your brother has something against you, leave your gift there before the altar and go your way. First, be reconciled to your brother and then come and offer your gift.
0: Okay, so in Matthew 5, who is the person who's supposed to seek reconciliation? The one who did the wrong, right? Isn't that Matthew 5? If you realize your brother has something ought against you. Now, if we were to take the time to go to Matthew 18, passage that you well know, it speaks about someone who's offended you and you going to them. Now you're the one being offended. You're the one being wronged. So biblically, who is the person who's supposed to seek reconciliation? Yeah, it's the person who realizes that reconciliation's needed. Is whether you're the one that perpetrated the wrong or whether you're the one that experienced the wrongdoing. Are you following along? So that's the picture. So whether it's in the relationships in the church. Okay, I got to tell you this story. I was disappointed by this. This has gone way back, okay? I'm glad I wear some decent looking shoes today. And the reason I'm saying this is because when I was a medical student, I got an evaluation from one of my one of the head doctors, and they wrote on there, dresses unprofessionally, wears tennis shoes to work. Okay? Now, what disturbed me is this person had never said anything to me for the whole month about my attire. But when it came to evaluating me, they said that I dressed unprofessionally. You say, well, Dr. DeRose, I'm glad they did because your shoes look better today. Here's my point. There was obviously something that was bothering that doctor, bothering them enough to write that on my evaluation, but they never told me. Now, I tell you that simple story because many of the times we have problems in relationships because something's been bothering us and we never said anything. I know it's difficult to confront people, but do what Jesus did, right? Jesus forgave decisionally first. He made the decision to forgive on the cross, right? He said, Father, what? Forgive them. They don't know what they're doing. Every sin, really, we don't know what we're doing. We're hurting ourselves more than we're hurting the victim. You may not be at that point yet, but I'm convinced of it. So here's the thing. choose to forgive other people, then make attempts to be reunited. In the home, it's critical. In the church, it is. So thank you for joining us here. For those of you who've been tuning in with us for our journey on Family Seasons, by God's grace, we will continue our study next week right here.
2: Amazing facts change lives.
3: I had a lot of pressure as a pastor's kid to perform. They're not allowed to make the same mistakes as everyone else. Not only are people looking at you, but they're judging your father according to what they see in you. After a while, you get tired of carrying that load as a child. By the time it got time for me to leave home, I was pretty much finished with all that. I wasn't good enough and I didn't belong in there. So when I left home, I went to the world at a dead run. You know, I partied and went to work and, you know, was living my life as the way I wanted to. And I just wanted to be left alone. One day, I was driving my motorcycle with some buddies of mine. All of a sudden, I had oil running everywhere, all up and down my arm and across my legs and rippling down the tank in the wind, and loaded it up on a trailer and sent it to the shop to have it fixed. So I went to pick it up, and a mechanic came out, and he said, you know, he said, we got your front end rebuilt. He said, that wasn't the bad part. He said, the bad part was the only thing holding the front tire on was the weight of the motorcycle. So all I would have had to have done was accelerate quickly, and the front tire would have came off. And it got my attention. It got me to thinking, you know, you hear a lot of people talking about you know, the relationship that they have with Jesus and all that, and I didn't even know what that was supposed to look like. It began to work on my mind. I think God was beginning to speak to me. I believe that you could say I may be a poster child for the shepherd lost sheep story, because I wasn't looking for God. I didn't really care. But He cared about me. And He came and got me.
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13: This book is full of amazing prophecies. Let me illustrate this from the book of Isaiah. Recently, archaeologists discovered this seal impression that is almost certainly that of the prophet Isaiah. Now, this is not the real size of it. It's just blown up to so we can see it. The real size is about as big as your fingernail, just a very tiny little seal. Now, it's 2,700 years old, dating back to around 700 BC, the exact time when, according to the Bible, Isaiah the prophet lived, and it was found close to the seal impression of a contemporary king and a friend, King Hezekiah. Now, from the historical material in Isaiah's book, we know that it dates back to around about 700 BC. And in his book, he makes some amazing prophecies regarding the future of Jerusalem, Babylon, and its impact with Jerusalem and the temple in Jerusalem as well. And all of these prophecies were made at least 100 to 150 years before the events took place. Firstly, he said the Babylonians would destroy Jerusalem and take captives to Babylon. Notice the book of Isaiah. Behold, the days are coming when all that is in your house and what your fathers have accumulated until this day shall be carried to Babylon. Nothing shall be left, says the Lord. And they shall take away some of your sons, and they shall be eunuchs in the palace of the king of Babylon. Isaiah 39 verses 6 and 7. Now Nebuchadnezzar ruled the Babylonian Empire from 605 to 562 BC. He actually made three raids on the city of Jerusalem during this time, in 605 BC, 597 BC, and in 586 BC, he destroyed the city. Now, the biblical record states that King Jehoiachin, one of King Hezekiah's descendants or sons, was indeed taken captive by Nebuchadnezzar to Babylon. Notice what the Bible says in 2 Kings chapter 24, verse 15. Nebuchadnezzar took Jehoiachin captive to Babylon. Now, I have here a very fascinating replica of the Nebuchadnezzar tablet. This clay tablet records Nebuchadnezzar's second raid on Jerusalem in 597 BC. It says that because the kingdom of Judah had stopped paying tribute to Babylon, in 598 BC the Babylonian army besieged Jerusalem, and it finally fell on the 15th or the 16th of March in 597 BC. And it says that King Jehoiachin of Judah was carried off to Babylon along with very heavy tribute. Now, the Bible even informs us around 600 BC that Jehoiachin received a daily ration of food from the Babylonians. Notice what the Bible says. As for his, talking of Jehoiachin, as for his provisions, there was a regular ration given him by the king of Babylon, a portion for each day, until the day of his death, all the days of his life. Jeremiah 52, verse 34. Now, this clay tablet in the Pergamon Museum in Berlin was discovered in Babylon. It actually records the rations issued to Jehoiachin and his sons by the Babylonians. Imagine it. All of this amazing evidence shows the prophetic reliability and historical accuracy of the Bible. The Bible mentioned rations, and they found the ration tablet. However, Isaiah also predicted some 150 years in advance that King Cyrus, the Medo-Persian king, would capture Babylon, and that a factor in its fall would be the fact that Babylon's gates were to be left open for King Cyrus. Notice what the Bible says. Thus says the Lord to his anointed, to Cyrus, whose right hand I have held, to subdue nations before him and loose the armor of kings, to open before him the double doors, so the gates will not be shut. That's Isaiah 45 verse 1. Isaiah even predicted that as part of the capture of Babylon, its sea, that's the river Euphrates, would be dried up. Notice what the Bible says. Who says to the deep, be dry, and I will dry up your rivers. Who says of Cyrus, he is my shepherd, and he shall perform all my pleasure. Isaiah 44 verse 27 and 28. The prophet Jeremiah, writing about around 600 BC, prophesied the same thing before this took place. Notice what he said. Therefore, thus says the Lord, behold, I will plead your case, take vengeance for you. I will dry up her, that's Babylon he's talking about, her sea, that's the river Euphrates. Jeremiah 51, 36. Now, according to Isaiah, Cyrus would also set the Israelites free and assist them to rebuild Jerusalem. Notice again what Isaiah predicts. Thus says the Lord to his anointed, to Cyrus, I have raised him up in righteousness. He shall build my city and let my exiles go free. Isaiah 45 verse 13. Finally, Isaiah predicted that Cyrus would help the Jews to restore the temple. Notice again what Isaiah said. Who says of Cyrus, he is my shepherd. He shall perform all my pleasure, saying to Jerusalem, you shall be built, and to the temple, your foundation shall be laid. Isaiah 44 verse 28. Now all of these predictions were fulfilled exactly. History reveals that when King Cyrus attacked Babylon, a great feast was taking place inside the city. And outside the city, by digging channels that led away from that part of the Euphrates River that flowed through the city of Babylon, he lowered the level of the river, thus allowing his soldiers to wade along the river beside the city walls that were on both banks of the river, the city on both sides. However, that night with the party going on, the river gates were left open, thus allowing Cyrus and his soldiers to march into the city of Babylon and to easily take it. Now, you know, this cylinder here, known as the Cyrus cylinder, is one of the most amazing discoveries. It's mute evidence to the Bible's prophetic reliability and its historical accuracy. On this cylinder, Cyrus tells us that when he took Babylon, he allowed the people, like the Jews, to return to their homelands and to build or rebuild their temples. Amazing when you think about it. An incredible archaeological discovery that helped people see the Bible was not only accurate, but its predictions were reliable. But the question is, why did God give all these predictions about Cyrus and Babylon through his prophet Isaiah and his other prophets regarding other matters? Isaiah tells us exactly why. Notice what he says in his discussion about Cyrus. Thus says the Lord to his anointed, to Cyrus, I have even called you by your name, that they may know from the rising of the sun to its setting, in other words, the whole world, that the whole world may know there is none beside me. I am the Lord, and there is no other. Isaiah 45, verse 1, 4 and 6. God says through Isaiah, you see, that the ability to predict the future is like his signature, that he alone is God. Notice again from Isaiah, remember the former things of old, for I am God and there is no other. How do we know that he is God? He goes on to say, I declare the end from the beginning and from ancient times things that are not yet done. Isaiah 46 verse 9 and 10. You know, when Jesus Christ was here, he spelled out even more clearly as to why God's prophets made predictions. Notice what he said. Now I have told you, he was making some predictions himself, I've told you before it comes, that when it does come to pass, you may believe. John 14 verse 29. So prophecy helps us to believe in God. But why does God want us to believe in him as the only God? Isaiah tells us, notice what he says. Look to me, says God. In other words, trust me and be saved, all you ends of the earth. For I am God and there is no other. Isaiah 45 verse 22. God wants us all to be part of his soon coming eternal kingdom. Because in that kingdom, there's going to be no tears, no pain, no sorrow, and no death. We've seen too many tears. We've felt too much pain on our planet. We've had too much sorrow. And we've stood over the graves of too many loved ones and friends. Thank God he's about to set up a kingdom with none of those things. So you see, he gave all these amazing prophecies to help us believe that he exists and that by putting our trust in him, we can be saved. In other words, we can be part of his eternal kingdom that he's about to set up. So why not study the prophecies of the Bible, especially those of the books of Daniel and the Revelation, in order to understand the meaning of the momentous current events that are taking place all around us today, and to know what's about to take place. Let me assure you, your faith in God will soar as you do.
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21: Moses was a type of Christ, that is, he was pointing forward ultimately to Jesus. One of the last things Moses told Israel in Deuteronomy 18 was repeated by Stephen in Acts 7, verse 37. The Lord your God will raise up for you a prophet like me from your brethren. Him you shall listen to. Moses was like Jesus in many ways. Both had their lives endangered at birth. Both spent time in Egypt. Both were sent to a rebellious people. Both are referred to as shepherds. Both were instrumental in feeding the hungry. Both had direct conversations with God, shining brightly after their experience. Importantly, however, both were intercessors for their people, even willing to die for them. The key difference was that Jesus actually did die for the people. In the words of Jesus, the Bible says, "I am the good shepherd. The good shepherd gives his life for the sheep." Friend, the sheep may not all know it, but Jesus, the good shepherd, loves us unconditionally. What do you think about Jesus? Who is Jesus to you? Will you listen to him today? I'm Pastor Daniel for Faith FM.
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1: Proverbs 11:1 states that a false balance is abomination to the Lord, but a just weight is His delight. Jesus Himself confirms this in speaking to the Pharisees when He says in Luke 11:42, "But woe unto you, Pharisees, for ye tithe mint and rue and all manner of herbs, and pass over judgment and the love of God. These ought ye to have done, and not to leave the other undone." A balanced life is important to God. Hello, friends, and welcome to From Sickness to Health. I'm your host, Rico Hill, and this is our co-host, Sickness.
22: Man, I gotta give it to you. I love that text about the Pharisees.
1: You like that? Wow, that's awesome, because you usually don't agree with much, certainly not the scriptures.
22: But man, my friends, the Pharisees, those people were some of the sickest people I've ever heard of.
1: Wait a minute, what do you mean?
22: I mean, think about it. They thought they were balanced, but in reality, they were the most unbalanced people on the earth. That leads to sickness and some serious ills.
1: I still don't quite get it.
22: Okay, let me explain. When people are off balance, whether it be in diet, family, work, even religion, it can lead to some bad things. I mean, it's like people are in this car going down a hill with no brakes, and they don't even know they're in a car.
1: That is profound.
22: Thank you.
1: Wow, so question for you. Would you consider yourself a balanced individual?
22: Do I look unbalanced?
1: Well, our program today is on living a balanced life. Stick around. Roll it.
22: Do you think I'm unbalanced? I am one of the most balanced people I know.

0: thank you for joining us here in the studio of From Sickness to Health. We are going to be talking about a topic that I'm sure you're going to enjoy because we want to see you have balance. We want to talk about balance today, but let's turn to one of the most balanced people I know, according to him, is Sickness. Let's say hello to him.
1: Hey, I'm down here at the fitness center. You'd be proud of me. I'm trying to live a balanced life, donating my time here at the club for some start smoking seminars.
0: Did you say start smoking?
1: Oh, yeah. It's going to be a great day.
0: All right. Okay, we'll talk to you some more. I know you're going to be heading to a laboratory, and we'll talk to you remotely there. But let's introduce our distinguished guest today. It's, again, Couples Day here at From Sickness to Health. We can't find any sickness in that, can we? Dr. Thomas Jackson is with us. He is a doctor of natural health sciences. He's here with his lovely wife, who is a doctor of nutritional sciences, and they are a team in health. Amen? Welcome to the program.
2: Thank you very much.
0: Glad you're here. And we're not going to stop there. We also have joining us once again on the program these individuals, Reed Lynn Brady and his lovely wife, Sherry Lynn Brady, and they are together a health team also. He's a physical therapist. She is a occupational therapist. So we like to come from different angles. Welcome to the program.
3: Thank you very much, Rico. Thank you.
0: Now, we're going to talk about balance. You all look pretty balanced to me.
2: Looks might be the same.
3: Yeah, about that.
2: Well, I mean, as couples, we got balanced couples, but what's going on internally?
0: Balanced couples? Because I looked here and I see balanced couples, that feels good to me. That feels right for this topic.
2: It's good.
0: Right?
2: Yeah.
0: So, before we get into it, and we're going to talk about, you know, our own personal struggles to stay balanced, because in ministry and in health work, there's a lot of work to do.
2: That's right.
0: Is that right? There's a lot of requirements and just commitment and just pulling on your time. People are constantly calling you. You're dealing with people who are sick. Yes. It can really, really just drive you into the ground if you're not careful. So we want to talk about, because everyone struggles with this. But before we get into our discussion, it's going to be a lively one. Let's check in with Sickness. I think he's in the laboratory somewhere. Sickness, where are you?
1: Hi, Rico. I'm here with my trusty lab assistant, my good friend Wilbert, whom I just met. And today we've been studying, both Wallace and I, the word fallacy. Perhaps you haven't heard of it before. A fallacy is a false notion, a belief that is misleading or unsound. Now, in our discussion on balance, I think we've been a little unbalanced. You see, according to your logic, we have to have something over here with something over here to keep it balanced, you know, like light and dark, hot and cold, yin and yang, you know what I'm talking about. In the universe, there are laws of balance. And today, we are going to demonstrate this. Okay, me and my friend Walter. Now, Walter looks like a pretty balanced individual. Are you pretty balanced, Walter?
4: Well, yes, I do pride myself on being a very balanced individual.
1: Okay, now, you probably eat stuff like this.
4: Well, yes, you see, these are so good and healthy.
1: Excellent. Now, we're going to become balanced. And with balance, do you smoke?
4: Well, no, you see, smoking...
1: Now you do. You see, it's all about balance. Do you eat sugar?
4: Well, no.
1: You're going to need some sugar to give you a little energy in life. Now, looking at you, I would ask, where do you get your protein? You get it from red meat. That's where you get it. Now, life sometimes needs to be enjoyed, and that's where you're going to want some ice cream. And for those parties through life, you're going to need some alcohol. Be balanced. And hey, how about, you cannot start your day without a nice hot cup of coffee. There you are. Wow. Look at this balanced individual, Wilfred. Whew, I can almost see a tear in your eye with all of that balance. Wow. This is wonderful. Clearly, my friend Larry and I are very balanced. Back to you, Rico.
0: Well, Sickness, I don't know if you've made your point, but you've made somebody unhappy there. Now, is this the kind of balance we're talking about? I don't know. Let's turn to our panelists. Let's talk about this. Balance. What are we talking about when we talk about balance? God is a God of balance.
2: That's right.
0: And he wants us to be balanced. When we look at so many different things, the body needs to be a certain way. And there's balances. There's something we call homeostasis, right? That's when the body is in balance and it is healthy.
2: That's right.
0: And usually we find that this type of homeostasis is when the body is more alkaline.
5: Yes.
0: But there's a balance. Some foods are alkaline, some are acidic, and you have to have the right balance. We can't get into the details of that, but it's an example of what we're talking about.
2: That's right.
0: There's work-life balance. How do you manage your time? How do you remain temperate in all things? Now, we've covered that in another program as it pertained to like wine and things like that, but now we're talking about how do we get temperate in just how we live our lives? Would you say that...
2: That's a good question. No, so.
0: Are we temperate? Are we balanced?
3: We're striving for it.
0: Busy lives.
3: Busy lives,
6: yes. It's a work in progress.
3: Yeah. Okay. Yes, it is. At least... just in the case of my wife, and I'll give it a very basic, simple example. Probably about 3 or 4 or 5 years ago, let's say 5 years ago at the most, I really started getting into golf. And my wife can attest to this because I was living, breathing, eating, sleeping, golf.
0: You were imbalanced.
3: Yes.
0: According to...
3: but
0: you didn't think so.
3: I didn't think so. I'm thinking, I want to get better at this. Okay. I want to keep this up. And of course...
0: How many days a week were you playing?
3: Oh.
0: How many days a week was he playing?
6: Too many.
0: Too many.
3: Let's just go through that.
0: Okay.
3: It was a hefty investment. So anyways, she would tell me that, of course, I'm spending too much time on the golf. I'm like, no, I want to get better. I want to be better at this and blah, blah, blah. All the excuses I could come up with. And over the course of time, I started to realize that it took precedent over my relationship with my wife, with Sherry. And something, finally I opened my eyes and I realized that and started taking strides to not being so focused on golf, golf only. In addition, work pressure started getting in, so I wasn't able to get out as much, and that's actually helped me to, now golf is something I enjoy once in a while. I still think about it, but it's not as obsessive as...
6: Yeah, he's gotten better.
3: Thank you.
0: Amen. How about the Jacksons over here? Now, you have to know that the Jacksons, they are a very busy ministry couple. They are holding down a little ministry, a big ministry, really, that's doing gospel medical missionary training. It's a school down there in Huntington, Tennessee, and they travel the world around giving seminars, presentations, and also bringing in health guests.
2: That's right.
0: Right?
2: That's
0: right. So that's right. Talk to us about that. How do you have balance?
2: One of the things, too, especially when you mention in ministry, the greatest challenge is that when you, in ministry, seeing the impact that you're having on people's lives, that drives you.
0: It does.
2: It drives
3: you. That's true.
2: It's a good thing. And this is where the great challenge comes in our lives. That we, and as probably in your life, as we see people connecting with the gospel, receiving these precious truths, and et cetera, and accepting Jesus Christ, you just go for it. Now, my challenge is I carry over from an athletic type of disposition of competitiveness. And a drive. When my wife is a little different, she's steady, but I was trained to operate on adrenaline. And so when I became a Christian, I had a passion for the work, but I was operating not on this athletic adrenaline, but I was operating on spiritual adrenaline. And so, make a long story short, it's been a year to date that in my close to 40 years of ministry, and those who know me, I have never been really physically sick. Common cold, et cetera.
0: Every now and then.
2: I mean, that's serious, you know. But last year, about this time, I dropped from 185 down to almost to 150. Heart palpitation.
0: Now, that's important to understand because you're a 6'6 individual.
2: I'm 6'6. I'm already saying I'm 6'6. I can carry about 180 on my slim frame, sometimes 185. But I dropped, which I don't have that lot to dropping, you see. Heart palpitation. We find bowels, loose bowels, dry mouth, nervousness, anxiety, and et cetera.
7: And that was not a gradual drop. That was like one day he was his normal weight. Next day we could feel here and you could just feel
2: bones.
7: You can
2: see the ribs, the face sucked in, and et cetera. And my wife had to massage me before I go to sleep. and we're out of the country, and I'm giving meetings. I'm holding on to the rostrum while I'm teaching, and as people continue to bombard, you know, there's a demand. Every time you go out and bless people, more doors open. So you cannot say no doing a good thing.
1: Rico, I'd like to comment on that, if I could.
2: Sickness.
0: Sickness, right. Okay.
1: I just want to encourage Dr. Jackson, don't give up. You can't say no to people. I mean, hey, here's my motto. Push life to the limit. Keep going, going, going until you're sick, and then the hospitals or your own bed will allow you to relax. Or, hey, maybe you'll die, but hey, you guys are okay with that, right?
0: Now, we're going to completely disregard what he said.
7: That's right. That's
0: you know, he tricked us. I thought he was going somewhere positive, but he said, get on your deathbed.
2: That's right.
0: That's when we had to tune him out, right?
2: That's right.
0: And not only
2: just
0: do
2: keep
0: we,
2: pushing.
0: You have to tune him out as well.
2: Keep pushing until you're on your deathbed.
0: And a lot of people do that, though. Mm-hmm.
2: They drive.
0: Now, it sounds like you had something like adrenal fatigue.
2: That's right. Make a long story short, I discovered that my adrenal glands were exhausting, was becoming exhausted. Mm-hmm. That affected my thyroid, that produced hyperthyroidism. Mm-hmm. Never experienced that in my life. Mm-hmm. Never. Mm-hmm. And so, you know.
0: Hyper.
2: Not hyper.
0: So overactive.
2: Overactive. Causing the weight loss and all the other symptoms that, I was experiencing. And and just make, cut this short, I was sharing with you probably my experience about a computer I had. It malfunctioned. God brought me back to this. It malfunctioned, so I connected with the technician, and we're in the country, in the woods. Mm-hmm. And as I connected with the technician, he told me to push a button, and I tried to explain to what was going on. He said, push a button, take your hands off the computer. So I took my hands off the computer, so the cursor was moving. Mm-hmm. So now he's controlling my computer, as some of us might know out there in the audience. And so he eventually fixed my computer. So I asked the technician, I said, you know, let me ask you a question. I assumed that he was probably maybe in the other city, which is 35 miles from us, Jackson, what happened, because we're in the woods. I said, where are you located? He said, I'm in the Philippines.
6: Wow.
2: So he was controlled by a computer in the Philippines. Now, when I finished that, God downloaded, I believe the Spirit of God spoke to me. He said, you know, let me give you a lesson here. And he was preparing me for this experience. He said, as you connected with that technician, that's what I want you to do with me. And he says, now, I want you to also, as you, the technician told you, take your hands off your ministry and off your life, and I will fix it.
0: Mm-hmm. Wow.
2: And so one of the things that in dealing with balance, that we want to be in control, and that everything is priorities. And so when you're doing a good thing, that every time someone asks for you to come, you jump on the airplane. 80% of our lives are on the airplane. Mm-hmm. You know, we have a wonderful team, but it's on the airplane. And as you know, Rico, not only giving, you know, these presentations, but you talk about counseling people. You talk about coaching. You talk, I mean, that's draining. We're talking about 38 years. So here's my final point. See, in Galatians chapter 6, verse 7 and 8, the Bible says you reap what you sow. Okay? That's a principle. However, the reaping is not immediately. That's second. And the third one is that the reaping is greater than the sowing. So I've been sowing intemperance in my work ethics, doing a good thing, and then it affected me to the point I almost lost my life. I sit here on this program by God's grace because I took my hands off the ministry. I set priorities. And as I was sharing my my sister here, that priorities, this is where faith got to come in. That I got to trust God with the things that he's given me and don't believe that I have to be doing everything.
0: Like nobody else can
2: that's
0: do
2: right.
0: it.
2: Then I have to understand what is God's will. And the fact is, if I let this go, that's something else not going to happen. But God said, it's not in a man's ways to direct him steps. But the end thereof is death. So God said, let me direct your steps.
0: From heaven.
2: So I have three priorities in my life. God is my first priority. Be sure that I'm in his will. My second priority is the family. The third priority is work. That's the priority.
0: Got to have your priority straight. I know you have some points, and then you may even want to comment on that because you were going through it with him. But let's see how this particular news clip shows us the same thing that he's talking about. People not really able to juggle their life, their work and life balance. Let's take a look.
5: Striking a balance between work and family is a work in progress for Julie Lastra.
8: I'm going to have to actually go and pick up my kids.
5: Juggling her full-time job, the mother of two sometimes wishes she could spend more time at home with her young children.
9: How was school?
5: But Julie says for her and her husband, David, financially, it's just not doable in Washington, D.C.
8: The cost of living everywhere seems to be going up, and people's salaries are not necessarily coinciding with that rise. So it's driving more people into the workforce.
5: The Lastras are part of a growing trend. A new Pew Research Center poll found rapid changes in the last few years. In 2007, 21% of working mothers wanted to work full time. Now, it's jumped to 37%. Researchers say due in large part to the recession and financial insecurity.
10: The women who were the most likely to say they wanted to work full-time were some of the most economically vulnerable.
5: The survey also found workplace priorities are different for men and women. Men valued a high-paying job, while a flexible schedule ranked higher for women. But finding that flexible schedule may be more difficult.
0: We hear from the news clip and also from the testimony that Dr. Jackson just shared with us, you've got to have priorities. Mm-hmm. Priority number one is relationship with yourself and God, mm-hmm. allowing Him to take full control mm-hmm. and to be the driver.
2: That's right.
0: Mm-hmm. Number two, family. You saw here in the clip that it was important for this woman that she care for her family. But sometimes we have that even before God.
2: That's right. Mm-hmm.
0: And that will cause some major issues.
2: Mm-hmm.
0: But third, then comes the work. That's the balance.
2: That's a balance.
0: Wonderful yeah. perspective on yeah. how to balance this thing out. Right. Now, when he was going through this, how were you doing?
7: I was mentally fatigued. I was
0: right
7: stressed.
0: Along with him. Mm-hmm.
7: I was stressed because I saw him losing. I thought I was getting ready to be a widow.
0: Wow. It was that serious?
7: It was serious.
2: It was serious.
0: Wow.
2: Mm.
7: But I prayed and asked God to give me strength to be able to do what needed to be done. Because, see, I saw what was getting ready to happen to us there. And I said, let's go home. He said, nope, we have all these souls here and we got to do it.
0: Mm.
7: He's the drive. And I said, let's go. Because I would rather have him than all of those other souls. Because mm-hmm. I know if he's gone, then it's going to be a different story.
6: Mm.
0: Who would be out there impacting the world in the way
7: him.
0: That you do?
7: Mm-hmm. Somebody
0: so
7: else
0: point.
7: Will.
0: That's
2: that was a point that God revealed to me. He says that, you know, you're going to rob me
7: of his glory.
2: Of my glory.
6: Mm.
2: And then he gave me some examples of other servants of his that went prematurely to their grave.
6: Mm-hmm.
2: He remind me of those individuals.
3: Mm.
2: And the fact is that at the expense of losing your soul, trying to help others. So we got to have a balance. Do mm-hmm. we stop ministry? No. Mm-hmm. But we have to bring in balance. So today, I said, thank you, Lord. Therefore, I'm not in control. You're in control.
0: Sure.
2: So every mm-hmm. demand, every request doesn't mean I have to respond.
0: Mm-hmm.
2: The Apostle Paul, there was times the Holy Spirit had tell Paul, said, no, you don't go there.
3: Mm-hmm.
2: So God has to download. We have. That's where that trust relationship comes in. God has to be the mm-hmm. governor and driving force in our lives, and we got to trust. We've been having memory texts. God said, you know, I will keep my saints' feet from being taken.
6: Mm-hmm.
2: I will be your confidence. I will preserve the path of my children.
6: Mm-hmm.
2: And so the word of God got to become real in my life to know that he's in control.
0: Mm-hmm. Amen. Amen.
7: Amen.
0: So, have you had any situation like this ever?
6: Of course.
0: Now, you know, I want to throw this to you all mm-hmm. because, you know, a principle that is played out in the Word of God, it says that God is not a respecter of
7: persons.
0: He's not a respecter of persons. In other words, he will deal with everyone the same.
2: That's right.
0: Right?
2: Mm-hmm.
0: The rain falls on the just
2: that's
0: and the
2: right.
0: unjust.
2: That's right.
0: Right? So he doesn't look at the person who's in ministry
2: that's right.
0: or in the health work and say, well, you're doing my work.
2: That's right.
0: So therefore, you're excluded or you're
2: that's
0: exempt
2: right.
0: from this law
2: that's
0: of
2: right.
0: balance.
2: That's right.
7: Yes.
0: Right?
7: That's
0: yep.
7: right.
0: So talk to me, as healthcare providers, as a physical therapist and occupational therapist, what have you found in your work that makes this principle true?
6: Well, there is a lot of balance. I mean, especially with our kind of patients we see all the time, mm-hmm. we need emotional and physical and mental balance when we're at work. Mm-hmm. And sometimes, at least with my population of people are neurologically impaired, they suck the life out of me because there's so much cognitive involvement that there
2: right.
6: is.
2: Mentally.
6: So by the time I get home and we're trying to do things or work in a ministry, I'm already wasted.
9: Yeah.
6: I'm already wasted.
0: And when you mean wasted, you mean that you're just tired.
6: It does affect a relationship. It affects the relationship with family and for the people that we are ministering outside of work, besides the ones inside of work. Mm-hmm. So what happens is that what Reland and I have done is really focus on what you said, basing God first. We have worship first. We spend time with God first.
3: Mm-hmm. Memorize scripture together.
6: Yeah. So what we do is that, you know, we cast all our burdens upon Him, and He will take care of us so
0: that's
6: that scripture. We can take care of others.
0: Mm-hmm. That's beautiful, beautiful
6: that's
0: point.
6: That's very important.
0: Casting our cares upon Him
6: so that we can take care of others.
0: I like that. Amen. I like that.
6: And
0: that
6: just like what Reland said, is that one thing that we have done is that we started with some friends of ours an iRecite group, which is a Bible memorization group. Mm-hmm. And we meet up once a month and we memorize throughout that month different passages. And that has become a huge
11: Amen.
6: Foundation. For us to keep us solid on the word and trusting God so that we can continue the work that He has given us. Mm-hmm. So
0: wonderful. Yeah. Now, we just have a few moments left, but healthy now, you're back, what, 90%, 95%?
7: I would say 98.
0: 98, that's a good number.
7: I'd say 98.
0: That's a good number.
7: Yes.
0: You're 98% better. She's happy. Hubby is home. And
2: Amen.
0: About to take off the rest, maybe the rest of the year. I don't know.
2: Happy spouse.
0: Happy house.
7: That's right.
0: You're not playing golf as much. You're praying in the morning together.
3: Amen.
0: Sounds like
3: Amen.
0: It's good. Now, sickness set us up. He said that you've got some good things over here. You've got to have some bad things. Mm. That's not the kind of balance we're talking about.
2: That's right.
0: We're talking a balance of all good things, but being able to hold them in balance.
2: That's
0: and
2: right.
0: who ultimately holds it in balance?
7: God
0: does. Because we put Him first. And when He's put first, He'll help you balance out your family. Mm. He'll help you balance out your workload and
2: right.
0: how to balance those things between family and work. All those things are very, very difficult. You've heard the testimony of our wonderful couple here, and they have shared how they've had their struggles. Mm-hmm. So that means that none of us are exempt. None of us are immune to having this struggle. But when we put God first, when we allow Him to drive and we take our hands off the plow,
2: come on,
0: He'll do it for
3: Amen.
0: Us.
3: Amen.
0: We'll see you next time. May God bless you. In the 40th chapter of Isaiah, the Bible rhetorically asks these questions. Who has measured the waters in the hollow of His hand, or with the breadth of His hand marked off the heavens? Who has held the dust of the earth in a basket, or weighted the mountains on the scales and the hills in a balance? You know, the Lord truly is a God of balance. In giving man his diet, He gave a balanced meal plan with foods that were both acid and alkaline. In relationships, He prescribed a balanced formula for happiness between a man and a woman. Even in a perfect garden, man received a perfect balanced directive to enjoy his surroundings while also working to address and keep that garden. God is a God of balance.
12: Today, I have to admit, I've learned something.
0: Wow, what'd you learn?
12: I learned that you don't think I'm very balanced.
0: Well, that's our program for today.
12: Oh, no, you don't. You're going to answer me this right here and now. Why don't you think I'm balanced? Is it because of my high acid meat diet? The fact that I love to put processed foods in everything I eat, or that's really all I eat? Is it all the sugars? Or is it because my therapist thinks I have a one-track mind about sickness? What is it that makes you think I'm unbalanced?
0: You know what? You're right. You should know what I think, so I think I should tell you.
12: Thank you.
0: Okay. You remember you were talking earlier about that whole, that analogy of the car that was going down the hill without brakes and the people didn't know they were in a car?
12: Oh,
0: remember that?
12: Oh, that was brilliant.
0: Yes, that was not only a brilliant analogy, but it was a brilliant assessment. It was so accurate.
12: Thank you.
0: So there you go. That's what I think.
12: Thank you.
0: Well, that's our program for today. Remember, 3 John 2, Beloved, I wish above all things that thou mayest prosper and be in health. I'm Rico Hill, Maranatha.
12: And I'm the very balanced sickness, speeding down a hill in a car with no brakes, baby.
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1: As we discover God's truth, we begin to see more and more of who He is. In other words, we develop a picture of God. We hope this short Bible study helps you see Jesus more clearly so that you can know how wonderful and life-changing He truly is.
2: Despite the common arguments of the so-called new atheists, these fervent, even dogmatic disbelievers in God, there really are many good reasons to believe in God. Yet the one pervading question remains, an age-old question that never seems to go away. If God exists, and God is love, why is there so much evil, so much pain, and so much suffering in the world? There's an old argument called the Epicurean paradox that goes basically like this. Is God willing to prevent evil but not able? Then He is not all-powerful. Is He able but not willing? Then He is malevolent or has evil intent. Is He both able and willing? Then why is there still evil? Is He neither able nor willing? Then why call Him God? Though at first glance it sounds reasonable, there are flaws. And the flaws have to do with the understanding of two terms in the argument. The first deals with what it means that God is all-powerful, the second with the nature of love. First of all, one has to be careful with the idea of God being able to do anything, as the modifier of all-powerful suggests. Can an all-powerful God create a triangle that has four sides? No, because the moment it has four sides, it's no longer a triangle. Can an all-powerful God create a circle with four right-angle edges? No, because the moment it has four right-angle edges, it's no longer a circle. And with this comes the key question. Can God, even an all-powerful God, create a love that is forced? No, because the moment that love is forced, it's no longer love. Just as a triangle, to be a triangle, must have three sides, love, to be love, must be freely given. To force love is to annihilate it. Love, by its very definition as love, must be free. Otherwise, it's not love. Even God, the omnipotent and almighty creator, cannot create a love that is forced, because the moment it is forced, it's something other than love. Without freedom, love is as impossible as a Euclidean plane without breadth or width. God can create obedience without freedom. He can create law without freedom. He can create order without freedom. He can create compliance without freedom, but not love. God can force the entire universe to worship Him, to obey Him, to fear Him, but He cannot force a single creature in all His creation to love Him. And here's the crucial pivot, the hinge upon which the question of evil rests. The only way humans could have that moral freedom is if they had the potential to make immoral choices. Without that potential, without the options for immorality or evil, humans are not morally free. And if not morally free, they cannot love. Imagine a marriage where a husband says to his wife, "I command that you love me," or "I order you to love me." How would that work? If she didn't freely and of her own will give him that love, then whatever kind of relationship they have, companionship, friendship, coworker, whatever, it wouldn't ultimately be based on love. Fear, maybe, convenience, necessity, but not love. And certainly not the kind of love that God wants for His creation. Hence, God had no choice. If He wanted beings who could love Him back in a way that reflected the love He had for them, then He had to create them free. Because only in freedom could they know what it means to love. And because in that freedom, humans made the wrong choices, evil has arisen. The good news, however, is that this same God who has created us free has not only promised to rid the world of evil, but has also given a detailed account of how He plans to. Revelation 21, verse 8. More on that in lesson 16. Okay, we had to be created free in order to love God, but how are we to understand God's love for us? What does it mean that God loves us? How are we to respond to that love? For starters, if, as the Bible says, God is love, 1 John 4, verse 16, then God was love before He created us, even before He created the universe. But whom would God love? Love means that something is the object of that love, and who would God have loved before He created anything? Here, then, is where the idea of the Trinity, that of God as three divine persons, Father, Son, and Holy Spirit, comes in. These three persons have been in a love relationship with each other for all time. When God says that He is love, He is saying that there is a love relationship within the Trinity.

0: love would be only an idea in the mind of a single being. It takes at least two people to turn love into an action. In the Godhead, there is a relationship of self-sacrificing love, given unconditionally toward each other. This is the greatest type of love. But the amazingly good news is that God has unconditionally extended his love beyond the Trinity to his creation itself, and he did so in the hopes that his creation would return that love to him. Again, God gives his creation the free will choice to return love to him. The story of the Bible is the story of God inviting humanity into this eternal love relationship that has existed within the Trinity forever. Take a look at some of the verses that describe the love between the members of the Trinity. Matthew 3:16-17. As soon as Jesus was baptized, he went up out of the water. At that moment, heaven was opened, and he saw the Spirit of God descending like a dove and alighting on him. And a voice from heaven said, "This is my Son, whom I love. With him I am well pleased." John 16:14-15. He will glorify me, for he will take of what is mine and declare it to you. All things that the Father has are mine. Therefore I said that he will take of mine and declare it to you. John 15:9-10. As the Father has loved me, so have I loved you. Now remain in my love. If you keep my commands, you will remain in my love, just as I have kept my Father's commands and remain in his love. John 17:23-26. I in them, and you in me, so that they may be brought to complete unity. Then the world will know that you sent me and have loved them even as you have loved me. Father, I want those you have given me to be with me where I am and to see my glory, the glory you have given me because you loved me before the creation of the world. I have made you known to them and will continue to make you known in order that the love you have for me may be in them and that I myself may be in them. From this loving relationship between the persons in the Trinity comes the invitation for all of humanity to enter into a loving relationship with God as well. John 14:23. Jesus answered and said to him, "If anyone loves me, he will keep my word, and my Father will love him, and we will come to him and make our home with him." Unfortunately, from the start, humanity chose a different course. The freedom inherent in love has been abused, and the endless parade of sin, suffering, and death, the result of that abuse. But love, the kind of love expressed by God, has never given up on this world. And the greatest expression of the love, the greatest manifestation of that love, was revealed in the death of Jesus on the cross, a theme that will be greatly explored in later lessons. So he is providing the blueprint to everyone in order to be transparent and authentic of how he plans to eradicate evil. Moreover, he is giving us a definition for good and evil so that we won't be confused. Here it is. Good is self-sacrificing love, and evil is selfishness. The Bible writers make some audacious claims about this God, saying that he is a superhuman being that is beyond our understanding, Isaiah 55:8-9. He can do all things, Job 42:2. He knows everything, Psalm 147:4-5. He is everywhere, Psalm 139:7-10. But most importantly, it says that God is good, Exodus 33:19. It says that he is love, 1 John 4:8. It says that he is perfect, Matthew 5:48. It says that he is holy, 1 Peter 1:16. These are not just character traits, but actual defining elements of who he is. The best defining characteristic about this God of love is that he wants to be in a loving relationship with you.
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1: 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Chapter 1, The Unwrapped Gift. Quote by Abraham Lincoln. In regard to this great book, the Bible, I have but to say, it is the best gift God has given to man. All the good the Saviour gave to the world was communicated through this book. I gave my 5-year-old son a birthday gift, and his little hands grasped it with delight. He held it for a moment, and I could see that he was wondering what was beneath the beautiful wrapping. He paused, shook it, hoping to find an answer to this question. When this action gave no indication as to the package contents, he could contain himself no longer. He tore the paper away, revealing a family board game that I was sure would bring many hours of bonding and enjoyment to our whole family. But his face dropped when he saw what was inside. It wasn't what he had expected or hoped for. I could tell that it didn't seem valuable to him. My heart felt a little sad when I realized it wasn't what he wanted. Then he asked an unexpected question. "Mummy and Daddy, could you wrap it back up for me? I don't want it right now. Wrap it up and put it beside my bed for another time." He turned away, eager to see if there was another gift to open. This experience struck something inside of me. Do we act the same way toward God when it comes to His gift, the Bible? Do you have a copy but prefer to keep it wrapped up, somewhere within reach but unopened, because there are seemingly better things to do or play with in your spare time? If your answer is yes, then you are not alone. In recent years, I have opened this precious gift, and I can't help sharing with you what I have discovered. What are you reading? A friend who knows how much I love to read asked me what book I'm reading at the moment. "The Bible," I replied. She gave me a funny look and responded with silence. As I thought about this short conversation, I wondered a few things. First, why did my response stop my friend in her tracks? Was this really such a strange answer? I read a lot, but at the moment I'm really, truly reading my Bible in a big way. Second, why would the Bible not be a book I would want to read? It's the most published book in the entire world in any language, and one of the oldest. People have copied it in secret, smuggled it, paid big money for their own personal copy. Many have even died for it. If indeed it has been so precious throughout Earth's history, surely it would be no less precious to me today. Then my sweet friend, after looking blankly at me for a moment, replied, "I think the Bible probably is a good book. I just never know where to start. I know God can communicate through the Bible, but it's never really happened to me." Have you ever felt like this? That if only you knew where to turn in the Bible, maybe you would find strength and hope from the words in its pages? Maybe you'd like to read the Bible but don't know where to start. Or perhaps you think you should be reading it, so you commit to reading a chapter a day, perhaps hurriedly before your day begins, but life gets busy and you can't stick to doing it for more than a few days at a time. Although I grew up in a strong Christian home, this was my experience. I can relate to you if it's yours also. One thing I know for sure, someone wants to keep us away from God's Word, the enemy of God. He knows that when we read the Bible, I mean really read it, it will change our lives, and even the lives of those close to us. The devil does all he can to keep us from opening the pages of God's inspired word. Maybe you know some of his tactics. Do your thoughts resemble these? "I'm too busy right now. How can I possibly find time to read the Bible? Life is too full and I'm always so tired. When I open my Bible, I just doze off. I can't help it. I get distracted and drift off. I think about other things whenever I try to read the Bible." The Bible is out of date and irrelevant. It doesn't have anything meaningful to say about what I'm going through right now. It feels like I've heard it all before, the same stories or passages. What more could I possibly learn? I'm just not a reader. Deep down, I feel a little inadequate reading the Bible. I have not lived the way God wants me to, so He can't speak to me through His Word. If you've had any of these thoughts, you're not alone. These are some of the lies the devil whispers to stop us from opening the pages of life-giving power that will change us forever. We all hear these lies from time to time, but God is waiting, gently knocking at the door of our hearts, as Revelation 3:20 says, longing to spend time with us if we would just give Him the chance. And when we drink from His fountain, we'll hunger and thirst for more of what He offers. He will fill us, and we will be blessed beyond measure, as Matthew 5:6 tells us. Perhaps you have a vibrant relationship with Jesus right now, and maybe you know what it's like to search for and claim the treasures in the Bible every day. If this describes you, I'm sure you've seen how the Bible can speak straight into your life to give you guidance and peace. No doubt you've held on to promises and seen God work around you and within you in incredible ways. Or maybe you've never experienced this. Maybe you see the Bible as an outdated book that is more of a symbol of religion than something that can speak into your life today. Maybe you've read it in the past, or even today, but it doesn't seem alive to you, and your relationship with God feels stagnant or even non-existent at the moment. The truth is, right now, God's Word is living, waiting for you to open it, to speak to your heart, to encourage you, to challenge you, and to give you guidance for your future. It's available to you right now. You don't need to be a scholar to understand it. In Christ's Object Lessons, Ellen White says, "As in earlier ages, the special truths for this time are found, not with the ecclesiastical authorities, but with men and women who are not too learned or too wise to believe the Word of God." The Bible is not just an academic book or a collection of fables, but a beautiful, profound account of how the Creator God of the universe seeks to draw us close to Him. It's a book that is amazingly living. You can read the same story or passage time and time again and still see new truths or different truths that speak directly to your life. Basking in the light. We live in a dark world right now, and the enemy wants to keep us in the dark, as far away from God as possible. If you get up in the night without turning on a light, you may stumble because you can't see clearly. You can't see who or what is around you. When it's dark, your other senses are heightened, and it's easy to instinctively feel nervous or afraid in the dark. Instead of being rational, you may focus on your fears and magnify the unreal and feel scared or cold or alone. In contrast, when you stand in the morning light, when the sun warms your very soul, it's easier for you to feel relaxed and happy. You see everything around you clearly, both beauty and pain. You see others and you see the road ahead. In John 8:12, Jesus tells us that He is the light of the world. He can shine into the dark crevices of our lives and our world to make things clear and to warm us up from being tepid or lukewarm. The Bible says that God's face actually shines and that His face can shine on us. You can read about this in Numbers 6:24-26, Matthew 17 verse 2 and 28 verse 3, Psalms 80 verse 3 and 7. After Moses came down from speaking to God, his face shone for days afterwards because of the time he spent with Him, as Exodus 34:29-35 tells us. As I thought about my desire to revive my relationship with God, I realized that this simply could not happen unless I spend high-quality time with Him. And so I keep asking myself two questions. Number one, how can I bask in God's Word, relaxing in His warmth and enjoying time with Him? And number two, do I linger with God? Do I stay with Him longer than what seems necessary because of my reluctance to leave? The more I started to think about these things, the more God has put them on my heart. I honestly believe that many of us need to be challenged to spend more time with God in His Word, me as much as you, whether you've grown up a Christian or not. I started to think about some really practical, intentional ways that we can more deeply know the giver of this book and why I believe so many of us leave this book unopened. As I started intently studying my Bible, things began to change in simple ways. I started showing my children how to study their Bibles. As I started showing my children how to study their Bibles, our home changed. These are some of the things I want to share with you. As I write, I am praying that the Holy Spirit will speak to you and that you will know of God's longing to sit down and talk with you through His Word and the incredible way the Bible will change your life when you read it. I believe the Bible will answer every question, every challenge, every worry, every joy that is on your heart right now. And I pray that ultimately, your relationship with God will deepen beyond what you ever thought possible. Before we continue, I invite you to pause. Take a moment and pray a simple prayer. Ask the Holy Spirit to speak to you as you read this, to give you an open heart so that God can speak into your life. I'm praying for you now, in advance, as I write this. As Light Lingers, Basking in the Word of God, written and read by Nina Acheson. For more information, please visit aslightlingers.com.
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7: Hi, I'm David Gilmore, the Seventh-day Adventist pastor from Alice Springs. I'm at the North Australian camp in Townsville, and I'm here to share our verse on the day from 2 Chronicles 7:14. It says, "If my people who are called by my name will humble themselves and pray and seek my face and turn from their wicked ways, then I will hear from heaven and I will forgive their sin and will heal their land." 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
10: Leviticus chapter 17, verses 10 and 11 says, "And whatsoever man there be of the house of Israel, or of the strangers that sojourn among you, that eateth any manner of blood, I will even set my face against that soul that eateth blood, and will cut him off from among his people. For the life of the flesh is in the blood." Wow. Hello and welcome to From Sickness to Health. I'm your host, Rico Hill.
11: And I'm Sickness.
10: Yes.
11: And let me guess, the topic of today's program is blood.
10: Yes, blood. I love talking about blood.
11: That figures.
10: Yes, because you know what? There's that song. What can wash away my sins? Nothing but the blood of Jesus. What can make me pure within? Nothing but the blood of Jesus. It is so important to have clean blood to have good health.
11: Rico, clean blood is boring blood. I gotta give up my party blood, probably eat your boring food. No thanks.
10: Well, I'm just curious. Can I ask you a question?
11: Sure.
10: What color is your blood? Do you have blue blood?
11: What? I'm not going to answer that question.
10: I mean, you always ask me questions on the program. I mean, do you have blue blood? This is a simple question.
11: Roll the program!
10: Oh, so you don't want to answer my question about your blue blood. Fine, roll it!
11: Exit, stage right.

0: Well, hello there, and welcome to From Sickness to Health. Thank you so much for joining us right here in the studio here. And I'm joined by my good friend, the doctor, Dr. Shubert Palmer. And today we are going to be talking about blood, something he knows a lot about. In fact, Dr. Palmer is a cardiologist. In fact, he's the chairman of the cardiology section of the White Memorial Medical Center in Los Angeles, California. But he does so much more than that. And it's a wonder, it's amazing that he can make time to come and share with us good information about how we can be healthy. His specialty is the heart, but blood pumps through the heart. Welcome, doctor.
1: Thank you. Delighted to be here.
0: Now, there are about 8 pints of blood that just pump through our bodies, mm-hmm. moving through from the head to the toe in about a minute. That's mm-hmm. about 3 miles per hour, the mm-hmm. average human being. Mm-hmm. So important is this blood, yet most people don't know anything about it. Today, we want to really bring out the importance, the power, the cleansing power of blood. But you've got to have healthy blood. Before we get into our discussion today, let's go and hear what sickness has to say about blood.
2: Hey, Rico. This is how we roll in Hollywood. This is my sports car. And according to the owner's manual, they tell me to change the oil every 3,000 miles. The reason being, it keeps the engine from seizing up from all that dirty oil. And I want to pay attention to that because, hey, if you have dirty oil, you could ruin the engine of your car. Do you hear the similarities with the human body? You got a liver and kidneys to filter out the old dirty blood, but people don't care about that stuff. But they care about their cars. They change the oil filter, they change their oil, and they keep it nice and clean so that pretty car can keep running. That's what I do. Back to you, Rico. I'm out of here.
0: Well, I don't know what to say about that. Let's go ahead and get into our discussion. I think there's some good points about what goes through an engine and the fuel and the oil that goes into an engine. But you know what? Blood is even more important. Good blood is even better than good oil in a car. So let's talk about good blood. Can I start off, doctor, by reading a statement that I think is just so powerful? This is found in a book that I love and enjoy. It says, in order to have good health, we must have good blood. For the blood is the current of life. It repairs waste and nourishes the body. When supplied with the proper food elements and when cleansed and vitalized by contact with pure air, it carries life and vigor to every part of the system. The more perfect the circulation, the better this will be accomplished. And that is from a book called Counsels for the Church, page 218. Wow, what is blood being applied to the church for?
1: Well, as a physician and a scientist, I can validate that statement to the T. I mean, my life work has to do with trying to correct folk who've had, quotes, bad blood.
0: Bad blood. I like that.
1: Yeah. And there is, you won't find that in the scientific textbooks. Bad blood. I guarantee that. But if we can get our circulation right, 99% of our problems, at least 90%, would disappear. And when you think about this amazing body that we have.
0: Yes.
1: Did you know that you have over 60,000 miles of blood vessels?
0: It sounds like you said miles, but I think you meant 60,000 feet, right?
1: It sounds that way, but no, 60 to 100,000 miles of blood vessels.
0: This could go around the planet.
1: It just three of us and we could reach the moon. That's the amount of circulation. Now, they range in size from the larger arteries, you know, like the aorta, like an inch size.
0: Yeah.
1: And they will get down to the size for the arteriole, which is 2/100ths of an inch, down to the capillary size where they're so small that the red blood cells have to squeeze through these little capillaries one at a time.
0: Whoa.
1: So if you can keep your circulation free and clear, you've done gone a mighty long way to having good health.
0: So the key to really good health is having pure blood, and that pure blood needs to be uninhibited or impeded by anything so that it is circulating at the rate of speed, because it's taking things. Blood is not just blood. It's actually sort of a transportation sort of mechanism, isn't it?
1: Mm-hmm.
0: What is it moving through the body?
1: Yeah. In fact, you can consider it like the current of life, the river of life.
0: The river.
1: bringing nutrients,
0: uh-huh.
1: and probably the most important, they're all important, but oxygen in those red blood cells. When you look at blood, 55% or 54% is liquid or plasma,
0: yeah.
1: and then the other 45% are solid material, the majority of which are the red blood cells that are responsible for carrying the oxygen in the hemoglobin molecule,
0: mm-hmm.
1: and then bringing the waste back, or the carbon dioxide, maybe 70% of the carbon dioxide just is in the blood itself. A percentage of it gets in the red blood cell, but most of it is just within the blood system itself. So you have the oxygen carbon dioxide exchange, but that's only the beginning. Now we have to look at the nutrients. What are some of the hormones we have running around the body? Communicates by hormones, and the brain will send some hormones by the blood to the different organs. If they're in trouble, they will send their signals by the blood.
0: So there's communication.
1: So there's communication network.
0: Transportation, communication.
1: And the list goes on.
0: Okay.
1: And then the immune system is vitally dependent on the blood. You have this array of white blood cells that are designed to detect foreign invaders, whether that is bacteria, viruses, or even cells that have gone astray, the cancer cells. And every one of us, the thinking goes, during the course of our lifetime, we'll have anywhere from up to 250 cancer cells that might form. Now, your body has 100 trillion cells.
0: 100 trillion.
1: And trying to detect problems in only 250, how do you do that? The blood system is set up along with the lymphatic system and so on to detect those cells and to literally gobble up those cancer cells before they cause trouble.
0: Diet is going to play a big part because in the statement that I read, the food that we eat is pretty much converted to blood.
1: Mm-hmm.
0: That's where our blood comes from. That's how we make blood. Good nutrition in, good blood. Pure blood, right? But we're finding in a lot of communities, certainly the African American community and some others, we have a higher incidence of hypertension and heart disease and these kind of things because our blood is not pure. So we're still talking about blood, though, because really we're told in Leviticus chapter 17 and verse 11, "For the life of the flesh is in the blood, and I have given it to you upon the altar to make an atonement for your souls. For it is the blood that maketh an atonement for the soul." So for the life of the flesh is in the blood. Now, I don't know if people would consider this to be science, but in the Bible it says that the life of the flesh is in the blood. When a person goes in for a routine doctor's visit, what are they going to check and why?
1: They will do a physical examination, of course, a careful history, but yeah. usually they will do a blood test. And you need to see an inside view as to what's happening. And one of the best ways to do that is to get some blood tests done, and you can get the answers to many things. And nowadays, it's even more fancy with the different tests that we have available.
0: So if I want to know if someone might be on the other end of that video, you were talking about immune function and, we have trillions of blood cells, but at the same time, 250 could be cancerous, mm-hmm. right? So if we're going to be able to detect whether there is cancer in the blood, are we saying that through a blood test we can detect things like cancer?
1: By the time we detect cancer in a person's situation, on the best science that we have right now, it's usually been around for 5 years or more.
0: Mm-hmm.
1: So no, the blood tests are good for screening, but they're picking up the damage after it has been way gone. So the old adage is true. A pound of prevention is, or an ounce of prevention is worth a pound of cure.
0: Ah, so this is what it comes down to. Again, we're seeing that no matter what you may be genetically predisposed to, that means, you know, you're having something passed down from, you know, from mama or daddy or grandpa. But it really comes down to how or what measures are you taking to prevent sickness and disease?
1: For the majority of cases, that is true.
0: The majority of cases. Like 70%, I've read.
1: Mm-hmm. Yes, or even higher.
0: Mm-hmm. So I like this expression. Maybe you can expound upon it a little more. And that is, genetics loads the gun.
1: Mm-hmm. But your lifestyle
0: pulls the trigger.
1: Pulls the trigger, yes. Let me give you an example. For example, for the heart disease, there are what they call single nucleotide polymorphisms. Big word, but these are genetic mutations in the DNA mm-hmm. that lead to abnormalities that predispose you to, say, heart disease. And so we've figured out a lot of them. And one of them in particular that they've found out that's pretty common. And they found that things like Coates fish oil can actually help that one. But that's just one. And each of these mutations have their own baggage with them. Now, if you come down with a mutation problem, and we all are damaged goods.
0: No matter what we do.
1: And you can't change your genes.
0: Right.
1: But the research is confirming that even though you may have had bad genes, and there are a few exceptions, like people that have one called progeria, in which 10-year-old kids get heart attacks because they age so rapidly.
0: Yeah.
1: One in 20 million people. It's very rare.
0: Very rare.
1: So the majority of problems that we are seeing today cannot just be laid at the excuse, if you will, of just having bad genes. Because the lifestyle that we develop will directly affect it. And I have a good example of Mr. I Hate Beans.
0: Oh, okay.
1: Well.
0: Mr. I Hate Beans. You've just heard that. We're going to talk about Mr. I Hate Beans. Tell us about Mr. I Hate Beans.
1: So this gentleman walks into my office,
0: okay?
1: And actually, I first saw him in the emergency room again. Most of my people I see in the emergency room first. And so he's having a heart attack. We rush him to the cath lab. We went ahead and did a stent, opened up the blocked artery. And I talked to him about changing his lifestyle. He didn't. He was smoking, eating at all the fast food places, every bad habit he had. Around two or three heart attacks later and another four or five
0: stents. Two or three heart attacks?
1: Mm-hmm. So then he comes in and now we have to do a bypass surgery. Okay, so he got the bypass surgery. And now we're out around 5 years from the first time I saw him. And now he's saying, I'm having this severe chest pain. I'm using 100 nitroglycerin tablets a day, the pills you put under your tongue when you have chest discomfort.
0: Yeah.
1: And he says, I can't walk to my bathroom unless I take a nitro. And so he comes into my office and he says, now, so Dr. Palmer, am I going to die? And I looked him in the eye and sadly says, yes, you are going to die.
0: You had to be that honest.
1: I had to be straightforward with him. And he says, can I, every time he'd come in, I said, your lifestyle changes. I mean, a simple thing is, eat your beans and lentils, you know. Stay away from a lot of the foods that you're having and have more of the foods as grown.
0: Plant-based diet versus high-fat, saturated, fried foods.
1: Yeah. And he just said, I can't do it. Okay, and so what happens over this time, now he's having 100 nitroglycerin tablets a day, he is
0: just
1: going to die. Yeah, I did an angiogram. The surgeon said I would not touch that man with a 20-foot pole. He will die on the table. I couldn't do any more angioplasties. There was nothing there when I did the angiogram. No

0: arteries that you could see. And I knew we were in trouble. So I told him, yes, you can go back home to your country to say goodbye to your foe. You know, since you're not listening to me, you just prepare to die, prepare to, you know, we had a prayer and my heart was
1: You prayed
0: broken.
1: With him?
0: I pray with a lot of my patients when they allow me to, absolutely.
1: Praise
0: and
1: God.
0: So when I said goodbye, I knew I would never see him again. 3 months later, this man walks through the door with a picture of perfect health on him.
1: You gotta be kidding me.
0: I said, Mr. I Hate Beans.
1: That's what you called him?
0: Well.
1: That's what you were thinking.
0: Yeah, I said, you are alive. What happened? You're supposed to be dead. And then he said, his wife was with him and she confirmed the story. She says, I cannot keep up walking with this man. And I said, so sit down. Tell me what happened. He says, well, I went back to my home country up in the hills where we live. And he says, where we live, we are so poor. The only food that they had for me to eat were lentils and beans. And then he says, we are so poor, I couldn't walk anywhere. I couldn't take a taxi. They couldn't afford a taxi.
1: So he had to walk.
0: So I had to walk. And then he says, we're so poor, we didn't have a television. So I had to go into the backyard and garden to spend time.
1: What? So there was time out in the fresh air, in the sunshine, and he was walking.
0: He was walking.
1: And this turned his situation around.
0: Wow.
1: Hold on, I'm sorry. Go ahead.
0: You know, what happened is when you look at an artery, the inside lining of the artery is there are special cells called endothelial cells. They make their own nitroglycerin. And to make their nitroglycerin for these inner lining of the arteries, they need to have L-arginine is a building block from which they can make nitric oxide.
1: Uh-huh.
0: And nitric oxide is the most potent vasodilator and also one of the most potent chemotherapy, cancer-fighting chemical known to man.
1: So fighting the cancer, but also keeping the blood vessels and the veins and arteries open.
0: All natural.
1: Just naturally.
0: Mm-hmm.
1: From beans.
0: Beans and lentils, and these are high in the L-arginine foods that your body uses to make nitric oxide.
1: Let's see if the people on the street know about the goodness of beans and good blood and a good heart. Let's turn to that.
2: Let me ask you a question. We're going to get all science-y here. How fast does blood flow?
3: Very fast. Very fast.
2: She didn't get good grades in school.
3: Yeah.
2: I need some specifics here. How fast does blood flow?
3: You know what? I was not very good in my science class.
2: Well, the answer is too fast. Blood needs to slow down because, you know what? It needs to enjoy life a little. All these people talking about good circulation. No, you gotta let blood just do what it does.
4: Do what it
2: Coagulate
4: does.
2: And stuff, you know? Yeah. Do you like happy blood?
5: I don't know what happy blood is.
2: Look, the way to get happy blue blood is to sit on the couch, put your feet up, eat whatever you want, as often as you want, and don't go to sleep. See, that's the thing. Blue blood, slow blood is good blood. You see what I'm saying? I think you see what I'm saying. You guys, you have good blood flow?
6: Yeah.
2: You have blue blood?
6: Yeah.
2: Okay, circulation. How fast do you think in the human body's circulation? How often does that happen? How fast does it go? I'm getting a little science-y on you. I'm pretty smart.
7: I don't know.
2: He doesn't know, but you're smart. You look smart.
6: I have no idea.
2: No idea. You?
8: No idea.
2: No idea. Do you like the sign of blood? The sight of it? I mean, do you like to look at blood itself?
9: No.
2: No?
9: No.
2: I mean, you don't like blood. I don't like blood. I mean, it's all this confusion out there about blood. I think in concept, people like clean blood. But in reality, people like party blood. They like the buzz. So don't be a buzz kill. Clean blood sounds good, but people would rather have party blood, happy blood. Back to you, Rico.
1: What can you say?
0: What can I say?
1: People have their own ideas.
0: Mm-hmm.
1: But, you know, what we like to do on this program is really give, you know, really good science and give you the truth, dispel the myths and misconceptions of these things, and also go to the Word of God. And, you know, at one point, our doctor mentioned that, you know, when we have good blood, we're also transporting these white blood cells, which is our immune system.

0: diet and all the things from the garden, the fruits, the vegetables, and the things that are good for us to eat and will give us pure blood, making good life. Is that right?
1: That's an awesome thing to know. To think that your best medicines can be found in the produce section of the supermarket.
0: You mean not in the middle aisles where you can go and find the things that are at eye level and that have lots of descriptions and ingredients that you can't pronounce? Not those?
1: Not those.
0: Okay, so, you know, I want to look at these things because this is a stent. This is a stent that you often have to put in someone. Is this has become almost commonplace. In fact, our president, but Bill Clinton, he had one of these placed in him, didn't he?
1: He did, not just one, he had several. And when he saw his cardiologist at the time, they told him, well, you're growing old, and this is just a natural process for growing old.
0: That's what they told him.
1: Unfortunately,
0: they were wrong.
1: Well, I don't like to say anything about my colleagues, but just let's
0: say the information wasn't.
1: we are able in a program like this to tell the truth, the whole truth,
0: and nothing but the truth.
1: Nothing but the truth.
0: Amen. So he had to get several of these in, but that wasn't enough. And maybe sometime on a later program, we'll show exactly what he said, because everyone was interviewing him and asking, "How did you overcome your issue?" Mm-hmm. And he tells the story. He had to get several stents, but his doctors told him, you've got to change what?
1: You had to change your lifestyle, and which the diet was very important.
0: Diet was
1: critical.
0: A big part of it. Mm-hmm. And now he's what we call a vegan. And a vegan is basically someone who just has a plant-based diet. Mm-hmm. So we can avoid this thing. Now, is that painful?
1: Well, of course not. It is radical, but it's not painful. Well, it is sometimes. Let me tell the truth.
0: The whole truth and nothing but the truth.
1: We use local anesthesia and you're a little sedated. And sometimes I'll sing for my patients if they really need the big anesthesia.
0: But after you have it in and you're walking around, you don't notice it. But
1: no,
0: for a while, though, you would feel some discomfort, would you?
1: No, not necessarily. If it's doing its job, it will be okay. However, if your lifestyle hasn't changed, the process is starting to start up again or in another area. And if you have to have a big surgery, the bypass surgery, that one you will feel for quite a while.
0: Oh, well, I tell you, Dr. Palmer, thank you so much. We're running out of time, but we could just go on for days and days. But here's the thing. We know that there's a simple solution to this problem. Let's eat better. Let's eat a diet that is, eat a diet that is going to be heart healthy and promote good blood and good health, because that is the river of life. And we want life, don't we?
1: Absolutely.
0: We'll see you next time here on From Sickness to Health. Thank you, Doc. Appreciate it.
1: My pleasure.
0: Today we have learned that in order to have good health, we must have good blood. For the blood is the current of life. If you have a blood that is more acidic, you have a garden where disease and sickness will thrive. I go to places like the desert and everything is dry and dead, but when there's a river there, you'll see the green trees and everything is flourishing. That's what the blood is referred to, an actual river of life. Wow. When you have good circulation, you'll have good health. It's amazing to me that whatever we eat is converted to blood. You eat an apple, it's gonna turn into blood. Eat a candy bar, well, I'm not so sure. But here's the thing, God desires us to have pure blood. God designed this incredible organism to be able to live because of this current of life.
2: I understand, I get it. Look, you saw my sports car. I take care of it. I understand that with good oil, I have a good, healthy car. With dirty oil, the engine will seize up. I understand that. Just like I understand all this stuff you're talking about with the blood and the body. That's not the issue. You're trying to take the fun out of life. And people want to have a little party blood. They want to have some fun in life, not eat all these leaf things and gross stuff you guys eat.
0: I'm sorry, I hate to cut you off, but I heard you say people want to have a little life. Well, actually, Leviticus chapter 17 and 11.

0: says that the life of the flesh is in the blood. Without good blood, you have no life. Ugh. Let's listen to what God has said to us regarding the life of this flesh being in the blood. Well, that's our program for today. I leave you with this. As always, 3 John 2 says, Beloved, I wish above all things that thou mayest prosper and be in health. I'm Rico Hill.
1: I'm Sickness.
0: Maranatha.
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8: Welcome back to 10 Minute Marriage Tips to Keep You Hitched. And here with the love guru, Phil Yates.
9: Oh, mate.
8: Who's been married for many multiples of times longer than I have. So I thought I'd get Phil here to give me some marriage tips. And today we have a free offer for you at the end of the show, just 9 minutes and 30 seconds away.
9: Yep.
8: Today's topic is forgiveness. Let's hear it.
9: Yeah, forgiveness. Look, there's one line with forgiveness that... Look, I see to be true. I've dealt with a fair bit of forgiveness in my life and had to forgive a lot of people in my history. Mm. And what I've noticed, and yeah, everything that I say, everything's, my opinion and how I've experienced it. And you take with what you want. Hopefully you get some good stuff from it. But this is the thing. You'll notice what you have not forgiven in your partner. If you haven't forgiven your past or people in your past or things in your past, you'll start to notice that in your partner because it will be magnified. If they do something or say something or raise their voice or whatever it may be, you'll times that by 20 because it will be the thing that you saw in the person that hurt you.
8: Mm-hmm. The person. So when I was younger, there wasn't enough orange juice to go around. We're limited to one glass in the morning.
9: Yeah.
8: And it was a big issue. His glass was fuller of orange juice. And then my wife just so happens to like the juice.
9: Yep.
8: And that hurts me a bit. Is this a good example of this situation? Or at least a lighthearted version of it?
9: Yeah, it could be.
8: It could be. Okay.
9: So there's some forgiveness that you need to...
8: I need to forgive the orange juice thief.
9: Oh, mate, I've got stories about orange juice, but I won't tell them.
8: Okay.
9: But it's all the way people talk to you, the way people have hurt you in the past, if that's not forgiven. The hardest verse that I've had to deal with in my life comes from Matthew 6:14-15. Let me read it to you. If you forgive their trespasses, their heavenly Father will forgive you. But if you do not forgive others their trespasses, neither will the Father forgive your trespasses. The hardest verse I've ever experienced in my life. Why? Because what this verse is saying is, if I don't forgive the person that has hurt me, you know, that's not my fault. You know, I was a child and I need to forgive the person that actually whatever, you know, did things to me or affected my life in a negative way. Now I have to forgive them when it was their responsibility to do the right thing. What it does is release me from it. Forgiveness is a powerful thing because we're all sinners. We're all sinners saved by grace. And we all need to go through that point. And you remember your conversion, your conversion experience with God. You'll see that you came face to face with Jesus and you understood that you're sinful. I think it's Herb Larson does a really good illustration about how he's in a big shed, and in that shed there's a vanity mirror on the other side of the shed. And he walks closer, and as he walking closer to this vanity mirror, he's looking good. He's looking good in this mirror. You know, a vanity mirror with the lights around the outside of a mirror. And he's walking closer and closer. It's not until he goes right up to this vanity mirror that he understands or sees the imperfections in his face and imperfections in his life. That's how it is with Christ. So the closer we walk to Christ, the worse we're looking. And the worse we notice, or the more we notice the bad things in our lives. We're face to face with Jesus at our conversion. We go, yeah, I'm not up to scratch. I've got a lot of things in my life I need to be, correct, and I need to ask for forgiveness for, in order to be more like your character. And that's sanctification, right? We want to become more like the character of Christ. So he takes us through that. But also in that process, we need to forgive others. Or what God's saying in this verse is he won't forgive us of our transgressions. That's major. That is just hard to deal with, because is it really our responsibility to forgive others when they hurt us?
8: Well, I guess if we don't, we're the ones carrying the pain, not them.
9: They're not carrying they've moved on.
8: Most likely.
9: So how do you do this? Well, there's different things that have been suggested to me. One thing that will work for me is I had an empty chair in front of me, and I talked to the empty chair in front of me like it was the person that affected me, like the person I needed to forgive. And I said, you hurt me by this, this, and this, and this is what you did. And you did all these things to me, and I want you to know that I forgive you. I forgive you for everything that you've done, and I want to move on from this. And it can be partly prayer. It can be, God, help me to move on from this. Help me to forgive. And whether it's sending a text, whether it's calling the person, whatever it may be, you deal with it how you feel convicted to deal with it. But forgiving people in the past is so important, because you'll see that in your partner. That will start to rear its ugly head. And it might still be sensitive in your partner. You might still see it, but you'll know then where it's coming from. And you'll know that, hang on, in my past, this has made me extremely sensitive to this issue. It might be the raising of a voice. It might be calling of names, which you should never do in a marriage, but, you know, that happens. And it might be whatever it may be. In my marriage, I've noticed that what I haven't forgiven, I notice in my partner.
8: This reminds me of the quote that I often remember in a situation where I see something bad going down.
9: Yep.
8: Hurting people hurt people.
9: Yep.
8: Very simple. I'm sure you've heard it before.
9: Very true.
8: This comes up here. If you're still hurting, if you still haven't been able to forgive, a trespass against you, that's going to make you more likely to react and to hurt somebody else.
9: Really good.
8: Which is a reflection of the hurt that's still in you.
9: Yeah. Kyle, you should be the, you are the
8: love guru. I should give you tips.
9: Yeah. That's brilliant. No. Hurting people hurt people. Great. So let's all forgive. Let's go through this process of forgiving.
8: Hmm.
9: And this is, we're talking about first three episodes. We're talking about kind of pre-marriage. We're talking about what we need to do before we're married. This is brilliant. And if we're doing it, if we're involved with a marriage, we're 10 years in, 20 years in, whatever it may be, it's never going to be lost, you going through this process.
8: Never too late to start.
9: That's right. Never too late to start forgiving.
8: When did you start forgiving?
9: Yeah.
8: Phil, before marriage or after marriage?
9: We were married.
8: You were married when you had to go through that.
9: Oh, a lot of forgiveness happened before marriage, but it's a constant process.
8: Constant process. Mm. Awesome. Thank you for the tip. This actually reminds me of the resource by Dick Tibbetts called Forgive to Live.
9: Okay.
8: Which might actually be a more appropriate giveaway for this episode. Okay. And the other one that we had planned for you. So, Forgive to Live, How Forgiveness Can Save Your Life. Every one of us has a grievance, story, a hurtful event, perpetuated by someone who mattered in our lives, and for most of us, that hurt simply will not go away. If that is you, this is the book for you. And
9: Forgive to Live, and the code word, let's keep the code word love.
8: No, let's make it forgive.
9: Okay, let's do it forgive.
8: We use that other offer still. But forgive will be the code word for this one, F-O-R-G-I-V-E. Very easy to spell, unlike forgiveness, which was otherwise suggested. We've gone with forgive. So text that word to 0482-082876. And we will get out to you a book called Forgive to Live, How Forgiveness Can Save Your Life. Such an important step in any marriage is to learn how to forgive. Any summaries?
9: No, great. Yeah, look, I love what you said, mate. Hurting people hurt people. And you know what? Forgiveness is so important that we go through that process, not just for marriage, but for your life. A lot more joy, a lot more peace will come into it.
8: So this is 10-Minute Marriage Tips, tips to keep you hitched.
9: Mm.
8: And we're going through about 10 episodes of this, and they'll be on YouTube and on the radio. So you can find us at Faith FM Australia if you want to watch back anything that you've seen or you want to share these tips with a friend. Thank you for your time. We'll see you in the next episode.
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1: Hello, everyone. Today, we'll travel to Spain and talk about some pretty amazing souvenirs we found and brought back. Also, we'll visit the Pretendomatic as Noah finally gets ready to exit the Ark. And of course, we have our What's It, our Silly Minute, Make Your Mark, and so much more. I'm so glad that you're joining me here on God's Great Earth. Hello, everyone. My name is Rich Aguilera, and welcome to the show. I'm quite excited. I'm quite thrilled that you're here. And of course, we're going to talk about some pretty cool stuff today on the show, so we should get going. Are you ready? Let's go! Alrighty, as usual, we start off every single episode with a brain teaser. This is to kind of just kick us off on the right foot, on the right brain. Oh, we only have one brain. Of course, I love to do this because you guys are the ones sending them in, sharing them with me, and I get to share them with everyone around the world. So, the one that we have for today comes to us from Luke in Drake's Branch, Virginia. Thank you so much, Luke. Here it is. Give me fuel and I live. Give me water and I die. What am I? Whoa, okay. Give me fuel and I live. Give me water and I die. What am I? Ooh, that's a good one. Thank you, Luke, for sharing that. Of course, remember, if you have a brain teaser that you'd like to share on the show, visit our website, godsgreatearth.com, and there'll be a form right there that you can send in your brain teaser so that we can use it on the show. And thank you so much for sending those in. Right now, though, it's time for the greatest adventure. Our God's Great Earth adventure today is called Blemished or Unblemished. I recently shared a story with you about one of my first trips that I took with my wife after we got married to Cancun, Mexico. At the end of our first year married, we went on our second trip together. We had been furiously saving up for that first anniversary trip, and we had discussed possible locations to visit, and the destination at the top of our list was Spain. We made our plans, got time off from work, purchased our tickets, and soon enough, we were on our way to Madrid. When we got there, we rented a car and set off to do a driving loop around the country. At the time when we took our trip, my wife was a huge fan of these porcelain figurines called lladros that were made near Valencia in Spain there. Unfortunately, these little collectible figurines were incredibly expensive, so she never actually thought she'd ever get to own one. As we planned our trip to Spain, though, one day someone had told my wife, "Hey, did you know that if you go to the place that they make the lladros, there is a small, unknown side shop where you can actually buy the figurines that have a minor blemish for really cheap?" Oh, my wife was very excited about the possibility of owning her own lladro. Wow, maybe she could find one with a minor blemish that she could afford. Sure enough, we traveled to Spain and made a point of finding that shop near Valencia where she was able to get a figurine for like $20. Wow, the one we bought was beautiful. As we stood there in the shop, we looked and looked all over the figurine to see if we could figure out what the blemish was. But we couldn't see it. To us, it was perfect. Oh, wow. Let's fast forward over 20 years now because I recently looked up the value of that same unblemished version of the lladro that we had bought, and we were shocked to see that it was selling for $850. Wow. You know, even though we are sinners and have fallen to Satan's temptations, to God, you are priceless. We're each blemished with sin, but when we ask God to forgive us, we're cleaned. Thank God today for his unconditional love and forgiveness. 1 John 4:16 says, "So we have come to know and to believe the love that God has for us. God is love, and whoever abides in love abides in God, and God abides in him." Or her. Love that story. It's time for What's It? What is that thing I heard? Have you ever heard a sound and you're trying to figure out what it is? Yep, That's the game that we're about to play, because I'm about to play a sound for you, and your job is to figure out what that sound came from. The only hint is, it's something from nature, something God made. So, gather around, got the whole family, everybody's ready. Here is the sound for today's What's It? All right. Any initial ideas or clues? Of course, we'll come back at the end of our episode together and reveal the answer. Okay, everyone, it's that time of the show. It's time for the Pretend-O-Matic. Of course, that's my pretend time machine. Since Bible characters are real people, the cool thing about the Pretend-O-Matic is that it lets us have fun going back in time to talk with them. We're going to go check on Noah. He was about to tell me what God finally said when it was time to get off the ark. And you know what? I think I'm going to jump ahead a day or two here so that we can ask him how it went. Since last time he was still standing there waiting for those sloths to get off. All right, let's turn on the Pretend-O-Matic, enter our coordinates.

0: Yeah, all right, we made it. Oh, and there's Noah, and he's standing by an altar. Wow. Hello, Noah.
1: Oh, well, hello again, Mr. Rich. So good to see you.
0: Yeah, likewise. I see the sloths and the slow lores finally made it off the ark.
1: Yes, they did. A couple of days ago. Actually, you can still see them right over there, heading into that grassy area.
0: Slowpokes. So, can you tell me what happened since the last time I spoke to you a couple days ago there up by the ark door? You said you were pretty excited at the sweet words God said. What exactly did he say?
1: Yes. What a day. He told us that it was time to leave the boat. Everyone. The family, the animals, everything. And he commanded the animals to go and multiply and fill the earth again with creatures big and small.
0: Wow. That must have been pretty exciting, to see all the animals just take off from the ark.
1: Oh, yes. Some were just anxious to bolt down the mountain and get out of here. Others got off and just played and rolled around on the grass over there for a while.
0: Aw, neat.
1: Yep. You could tell that they were happy. 1 year is a long time to be cooped up on an ark. No room to run and roam and play.
0: Yeah, I mean, the ark is huge, but it's just not the same.
1: Exactly. And boy, did they have fun running around, chasing and playing with each other. It was quite a sight to see. But eventually they all settled down and headed down the mountain to start their new life in this new world.
0: Wow. I'm guessing that was a little hard, actually.
1: You're right, especially for the boys and their wives.
0: Why's that?
1: Well, after a year, you can say they had become pretty attached to some of those critters, feeding and caring for them every single day. Then suddenly after 1 year, they're gone.
0: Wow, yeah, that's true. I guess that would have been a little sad to see them go.
1: Yep, and wondering if we'll ever see them again. I'm sure some will stay around here, but I wouldn't be surprised if other animals try to get as far away from this place as possible.
0: Yeah, and end up in Australia or Brazil or something.
1: Where's that?
0: Oh, sorry, never mind. Yeah, far away places. So then, what did you do next?
1: Well, once all the animals were gone, the family got together and we built this here altar and made a burnt offering to God, thanking him for this incredible experience.
0: Incredible is right.
1: Remember, it wasn't just this year on the boat. It was also all those other years before that, preparing and building the ark and all that.
0: Wow, yeah.
1: This whole experience had taken up so many years and years of my life. I guess I feel like I'm not quite sure what I'm going to do next.
0: True, but I'm pretty sure you're going to have your hands full here for a while as you go down and find a new place to live and all that.
1: Oh, yes. Busy we will be. I've got to build a new house, need to start a garden and plant some of my favorite foods. We're all going to have to work together now to start over here in this new place.
0: Wow, what an incredible experience.
1: Oh, but I should say, there was one last impressive thing that happened after we had made the burnt offerings here on the altar. And it was incredible.
0: Wow, I wonder what happened. We'll come back to Noah in a few minutes and find out. Hello, listener. I pray that you are enjoying the show today and that it is a blessing for you and your family. Besides this show, did you know that I also write books? I'd like to give you one for free. It's called Firewalkers, and it's the first book from our Bible Time Adventure series. It's a super fun series because we get to learn Bible stories from the point of view of a couple of kids that were there. Firewalkers is about Shadrach, Meshach, and Abednego. I'd love for you to read it, so I have a free book offer for you. Just go to our website, godsgreatearth.com, and click on Free Book Offer. And right now it's time for today's Random Nature Fact. There is an unusual phenomenon that occurs in the sky near the North Magnetic Pole called the Aurora Borealis, or Northern Lights. It happens at the South Pole, too. In the South, it's called the Aurora Australis. But since way more people live near the North, the Northern Lights are more famous. The auroras are caused by the sun's solar winds. When particles from solar winds blow to the Earth, they interact with one of the upper layers of our atmosphere called the magnetosphere. Wow, these are wild names. So apparently, the atoms and the molecules become energized and they glow. It looks like a glowing curtain of light hanging in space. Man, I find it amazing that God made it possible for the people in the North to enjoy an awesome nightly light show in the sky. I thought I'd share a few facts of the Northern Lights. Did you know that the best time to see the Aurora Borealis is from August to April? Yep. And did you also know that the Aurora Borealis has been seen as far south as Florida? Yep. And did you know that the bottom edge of the glowing curtain of light is about 60 to 70 miles above the surface of the Earth? Wow, that's up there. You know, I've still never actually seen the Aurora Borealis with my own eyes, but someday I hope to see this amazing display of God's nature in person. Alrighty, it's time for a Silly Minute Humor Break! Cool, I've got three jokes that I'd like to share with you today, sent in by Marie in Keene, Texas. Are you ready? Here we go. What did the triangle say to the circle? You're pointless. That's cute. Alrighty, here's the next one. Why was the fish's grades bad? Because they were below sea level. Sea level? Alright, here's the last one. Police arrested a bottle of water because it was wanted in three different states. Solid, liquid, and gas. Oh, that's a great one, especially for all you chemistry fans out there. Oh, man. Love getting those giggles out. Thank you so much for sending those in, Marie. And of course, if any of you listening have some awesome, squeaky clean jokes that you'd like to share on the show, please go to our website and submit them on the form. It's time to make your mark. Where would we be today without cars? We've come to depend on cars more than we realize. Just think, there are well over 1 billion motor vehicles in the world today. Wow. One of the men who started it all was Henry Ford. He didn't invent the car, but he perfected the process of making cars in the early 1900s. His company, Ford Motor Company, was the first to use an assembly line to make cars. Ford got so good at it that they were making a new car every 15 minutes. Now, one of the reasons Henry Ford accomplished this is because he made it a priority to take care of his workers. He decided that he was going to pay his workers more than twice as much as expected. And because of that, no one wanted to leave. Everyone loved working for Ford. There's nothing better than loyal, hardworking employees. Another reason he did well is because his customers were also very important to him. He was devoted to serving them and making sure that they were happy. And because of this, his company did really, really well. He used to tell people that when they put service first, their biggest problem would be how embarrassed they would be from the large profits they would make. In a nutshell, he succeeded because he treated people right. He paid his workers well. He gave his customers the best possible price. And he insisted that his buyers get the best quality. You know, when Jesus was on earth, he went out of his way to treat people right as well. All people. It's easy being nice to nice people. The big question is, how will you treat everyone else? Okay, let's get back to the Pretendomatic and our talk with Noah. So tell me, Noah, what happened after you made the burnt offering to God?
1: Well, we wanted to make sure that we thanked God for protecting us and guiding us and telling me how to build the ark and even to know when to get off the ark.
0: Right, yeah. It's really miracle after miracle that he helped you survive this whole thing with your family and all the animals.
1: Exactly. So we made our burnt offering on the altar, and as the smoke rose up into the sky, we saw something incredible. Something we had never seen before in our lives.
0: Ooh, what did you see?
1: We called it a rainbow.
0: A rainbow in the sky.
1: Yes, it was huge. It went from way over there, arched high over the mountain and the ark, and down to that spot over there.
0: Wow.
1: It was stunning. All the colors streaking through the sky. We just sat there in amazement, staring at it for hours.
0: That must have been quite a sight to see.
1: It sure was. We just soaked it all in. And then God explained what it meant.
0: Oh, what did he say?
1: He said that the rainbow was a sign. It was a covenant or promise that never again would the floodwaters destroy all life on Earth.
0: Wow.
1: Yeah, he said that whenever we see the rainbow in the clouds, we should remember the promise that he made that day between himself and all the living creatures of the Earth.
0: I'm sure that was a relief to hear.
1: That's right. I wouldn't wish this experience on anyone. Although we were grateful that we got to be here and be part of this historic event.
0: That is awesome. And yes, I will never forget when I see a rainbow that it's a reminder of God's promise about how much he loves us.
1: And how much he wants to save us.
0: Right.
1: I feel bad sometimes that there had to be so much destruction, but the world had become such an incredibly horrible place. People had become so evil and violent and terrible. It was shocking.
0: And now we get a fresh start, hoping that we can all make good and godly decisions from now on.
1: I sure want to do my best now to continue living for God, and also encouraging my boys and their wives to do the same. It's gonna be hard these next few years, and it's gonna be pretty quiet and lonely.
0: But God will continue to be there for you, Noah. And I know he will guide you and help you. I know that your family will grow and multiply soon. But I guess you just have to start with the 8 of you first.
1: You're right. And I pray God will give me the strength to continue living for him and obeying him always.
0: Well, Noah, I know your family is probably waiting for you.
1: Yep. They're all back inside the ark, gathering all the items that we're going to take down the mountain so we can start over. You know, all the tools and some furniture and clothes and all that.
0: Very true. I'm sure you'll want to take everything you can.
1: And I wouldn't be surprised if we end up coming back up here to grab some of these nice timbers we used to build the ark, too. Not quite sure what we're going to find down there.
0: Well, I wish you the very best, Noah. I pray that everything goes well for you, and I just want to thank you again for all the great conversations we've had. Hopefully, I'll get to see you again soon.
1: Great talking to you too, Mr. Rich. May God bless you always. Goodbye.
0: Well, I've had an amazing time talking to Noah and hearing about his story. In our next episode, it will be time for us to pick another Bible person to go talk to in the Pretendomatic. All right, in a moment, we will go and check the answer to today's brain teaser, the What's It, and we're going to see how you do on the game show. Hello, everyone. I hope you're enjoying the show, and I hope you'll consider supporting us so that we can keep making episodes. If you'd like to partner with us, even if it's just 10 bucks a month, please visit godsgreatearth.com. Any amount that you can help us with will get us closer to our goals and to keep making this show. Okay, everyone, it's journal time. It's time to get those journals out, and it doesn't matter what you use. It could just be a blank page, or if you do have a blank journal book, that would be great. Just remember that what we write here together, it's just between you and God. some to keep private. So my journaling question for you today is, if you could personally meet and talk to any Bible character, who would it be and why? By the way, if you're looking to get your own copy of a special journal to write in, check out our website. Maybe you can order one of the God's Great Earth journals from our website. All right, everyone, it's time for Game Show! Have you been paying attention? Naturally, of course you have. You always do such a great job listening. So let's get going, and if you know any answers of these five questions, I hope you shout it out as loud as you can. Ha-ha! Here we go with question number one. What were the names of those little figurines that we bought in Spain? That's right, Yadros. Very good. All right, let's check out question number two. What did God command the animals to do after the flood? Yeah, multiply and fill the earth. Cool. Let's go to question number three. What was the meaning of the rainbow that God put in the sky? Yeah, that he would never again destroy the world with a flood. Cool. Let's check out question number four. About how many miles above the surface of the earth is the bottom edge of the Aurora Borealis? Yeah, about 60 or 70 miles up. Let's check out question number five. In the beginning of Ford, why didn't anyone want to leave the company? Yeah, because Mr. Ford paid about twice as much as he was supposed to. Ah, it's good to be generous. Good job, everyone. And now it's time to reveal the answer to today's brain teaser. Hopefully you have had enough time to give it a little thought. Of course, it was sent to us by Luke in Drake's Branch, Virginia. Here is what he sent. Give me fuel and I live. Give me water and I die. What am I? The answer? Fire. Fuel, of course, is air or wood or whatever. And of course, if you put water on it, it dies. Cool. Thank you so much, Luke, for making us think. Of course, if you have a brain teaser that you'd like to share on the show, you need to send it in. Go to our website and fill out that form. And thank you for sending those in. And finally, before we finish our show today, we must reveal the answer to the what's it. What was that sound we heard? I will, of course, play it one last time, one last opportunity to take a guess. Here is that sound. Alrighty, it's time to reveal the answer, and that was a seagull. Yeah. Oh, good one, good one, good one. Were you able to get it? Let's see how we do in our next episode. Well, I just can't believe that our time together is up. Had a wonderful time with you. Remember, just as God put a rainbow in the sky as a promise of his love, every time we see a rainbow, let's think of how good God is. Also, don't forget how the Yadros remind us that God is always ready to forgive us when we mess up and to make us whole again. And lastly, let's remember to treat people the best we can, just as Henry Ford tried to do, and as God does all the time. Love God, love others, and change the world. We'll see you next time here on God's Great Earth.

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4: Hi, I'm David Gilmore, the Seventh-day Adventist pastor from Alice Springs. 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It says, "If my people, who are called by my name, will humble themselves and pray and seek my face and turn from their wicked ways, then I will hear from heaven and I will forgive their sin and will heal their land." 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
8: Welcome to Facts to Build Your Faith On with Pastor Ben from Faith FM. This is where we take a look at evidence for God and the reliability of the Bible as God's word that you can believe in. My name's Pastor Ben, and I'm coming to you from beautiful Coffs Harbour, Australia. And today I've got my good friend Shay with me. Do you want to say g'day?
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8: 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Or maybe you've got a Bible question or a faith-based question. You can also text that in. We'd love to try and answer it for you in an up-and-coming program. And the number again is 0488 808 831. Today, we are looking at evidence for God from miracles and changed lives. Evidence for God from miracles and changed lives. And I want to share with you an experience that I've had recently where I've seen what I know to be God at work in the lives of people. And so I was recently really privileged to get to go over to Papua New Guinea. And in the month of April and May in 2024, I joined about 200 other pastors and Bible teachers from Australia who flew across to participate in a great event called PNG, Papua New Guinea for Christ, PNG for Christ. There were 2,000 different locations where the Bible was being preached and taught over 16 consecutive nights. The people there of Papua New Guinea had been preparing for a long time for this event. They'd already been sharing their faith and preparing for this special event, inviting their friends, and thousands of people come. In fact, the tally is about 3 million people across the country of Papua New Guinea attended one of the programs. There were literally hundreds of thousands of baptisms. What's a baptism? A baptism is someone who's getting dipped under the water. It's a ceremony signifying a commitment to Jesus as Savior and Lord. And 300,000 people did this. Interestingly enough, it's the biggest baptism in the history of the Seventh-day Adventist Church. I was just so excited and happy to be a little part of it. And I really believe that that was God at work. So today we're looking at evidence to build your faith on. And I believe one type of evidence is experiential evidence. This is where you see God at work. And I feel like in that trip, I saw God at work in Papua New Guinea. Just incredible. I want to share a Bible verse with you from 1 Corinthians that talks about miracles. It's 1 Corinthians 12 and verse 1. And I wonder, Shay, would you read that out?
9: Yeah, 1 Corinthians 12, verse 1. Now concerning spiritual gifts, I do not want you to be ignorant.
8: So Paul here is writing a letter to the church group in Corinth, and he wants them to understand what spiritual gifts are. The Bible says in verse 4, there are many different types of gifts, but the same Spirit. In verse 7, he says the manifestation of the Spirit is given to each one for the profit of all. So when the Spirit gives these miracle powers, it's to profit everybody in the church. And then in verses 8 to 10, it lists off what the different types of gifts are, or at least some of them.
9: For one is given the word of wisdom, to another the word of knowledge, to another faith, healings, miracles, prophecy, discerning of spirits, to another different kinds of tongues, to another interpretation.
8: Now there we read about this gift of tongues, or in another translation, languages. You'll know if you've read the book of Acts in the Bible, in Acts chapter 2, the believers, there was only 120 of them to start off with after Jesus' death and resurrection and ascension to heaven. They were praying and the Holy Spirit came upon them, appeared, the Bible tells us, like flames of fire above their heads. They went outdoors and started speaking in other languages they'd never learned. This is a miracle gift called the gift of languages, or the gift of tongues. And there were people there in Jerusalem from every nation under heaven. The Bible says in Acts chapter 2, verse 4, if you could read that out for us, Jay.
9: And they were all filled with the Holy Spirit and began to speak other tongues as the Spirit gave them utterance.
8: Okay. And it says in verse 5 and 6, who was in town at that time? There was a huge festival on.
9: And they were dwelling in Jerusalem, Jews, devout men from every nation under heaven.
8: Okay. Did you catch that? Where were they from?
9: Every nation.
8: So if you're coming from all different countries, guess how many different languages you've got?
9: You've got a lot.
8: You've got a lot of different languages. And when this sound occurred, the multitude came together and they were confused, the Bible says, because everyone heard them speaking in their own language. And this resulted in a huge crowd gathering. Peter preached a message which was pretty simple. It went something like this. You know that Jesus who's been the talk of the town, the crucifixion and resurrection? He says, well, it's all true and Jesus really was God and basically you guys killed him. And the Bible says that they were cut to the heart and they said, what do we do? And Peter preached, repent and be baptized, every one of you, for the forgiveness of sins, and you'll receive the gift of the Holy Spirit. And the Bible says 3,000 were baptized in one day. Incredible. Hard to imagine happening in the Australia that I'm used to, but we got to see something just like this when we were in Papua New Guinea only last month. And so I'm just still amazed at seeing thousands of people coming out to hear the word. At my site, I was preaching in the town of Leh, the second biggest city in Papua New Guinea, and I was one of 10 different preachers preaching at one of 10 locations. Mine was in the prison, the Buimo CS prison. There's a chapel there on the prison grounds, and the minimum security prisoners were allowed to come right into the chapel. The maximum security prisoners was a miracle that they were allowed to be a part of it. And here's a little miracle story right now. The church that meets there, the Buimo CS Seventh Adventist Church, they wanted the prisoners in maximum security to be able to hear the Bible seminars, the Bible sermons, teaching. But the rule over there is quite strict.

0: and these prisoners came and listened to the message. Now, the people from the church are already going into the prison on Wednesdays and Saturdays, sharing the gospel and teaching the Bible. Many of them, they've been in there for 25 years doing this. The little church that is there has got about 80 people going along. There's about 800 prisoners in the prison for all kinds of things, from petty crime right to murder. Jesus loves everyone. And, you know, the Bible says God cares in particular for prisoners. The Bible says in Matthew 25 that God says, have you visited the prisoners and been good to those who are going through hard times? And he says, because if you've done it for one of them, you've done it for me. God takes it personally when we are good to someone who's in need. He considers us all his children, the Bible tells us. So I was very excited and privileged to be the preacher there. The event was open to the community as well. So community people could come and be in the chapel area. They had extra wardens there.
1: They would have to walk quite a long way to get there too.
0: That's an interesting thing you mentioned, walking, because there's people living walking distance from there, but that's pretty much how most of them traveled, walking or getting on the back of a truck or a bus, these little buses. This is why it was good to have 2,000 different sites, because it meant that people didn't have to go too far to get to a site. But they were keen, and if it was raining, which it almost always is in Rainy Lay, they would come anyway. And so we had about an average of about 400 community people and about 800 prisoners at my site. On the way to my site, just to give you a picture of what this huge national event of PNG for Christ was like, I drove past three other locations where three of my colleagues were speaking. The first was a small location in a school where there were a crowd of 500 coming along. Then another one in another building where there's 1,000 coming along. And then I'd go past Omelie football field where there was about 10,000 people gathering. And if I went past, was running late or whatever, and trying to get through the, well, it's not traffic, it's foot traffic. People just pouring in. It's like the Easter show. You have to go so slow and people streaming in and out before and after the meeting. I've just never seen anything like it. It was just incredible to see these people hungry to hear about God. Then I'd get to my site and it was very exciting to share the gospel with these different prisoners and community people. As I said, they'd been working with them already. One of my big concerns going over there is I don't speak Pidgin English. I know that many of them in Papua New Guinea speak English. The kids are all taught it at school. But I was praying for the gift of languages. The Bible says that this is a spiritual gift. And I thought, well, if there's ever a time that this gift should be given, it's here in Papua New Guinea. Because not only do they speak a different language, but it's the country with the most dialects in the world, over 800. Some sites on the internet say 850, 860. But there's more different languages in Papua New Guinea than any other country in the world. I was praying, God, give me the gift of languages. Help them to understand what I'm saying. You know, as I preached, I deliberately spoke a bit slower, clearer, tried to use straightforward language. And afterwards, I was keen and asking the people, you know, after I shared the message from the Bible, did you understand what I was saying? And again, I got the response from people. People are saying, it's so clear, so easy to understand. And I thought, wow, that's exactly what I needed. I was kind of hanging out for someone to say, I heard it in my own language. No one said that where I was from. However, when I got together with other pastors, Terry Johnson, who was preaching just up the road from me at Omelie Field, he came back and he said, I heard from two ladies there. They said, we felt this wind whistle past our ears and we heard the message in our own language.
1: How incredible.
0: It's just
1: very
0: amazing.
1: Fast translation that would be.
0: So that reminds me of what the Bible says in Acts chapter 2. And then after going back to the airport and I was on the plane with a bunch of other people flying back to Australia, multiple other people came back with the same report, people saying they heard it in their own language. And I want to put to you today that these people weren't making it up. This really happened. And the evidence is there. The country and the lives of people are changing. PNG's on the news right now for the landslide that happened there. There's a spiritual landslide of a different kind. And I've been just on WhatsApp contacting my friends back in Lae saying, you know, tell me what's happening on the ground over there with the landslide. And people are taking up collections at church to help financially with the aid and the rescue process and so forth. It's an amazing thing to see people mobilizing to help. And this is what you'd expect if God was really at work in a community. I want to give you some more stories from there. Another one of my friends, his name is Henry, and he's a driving instructor from Brisbane. And he

0: He was preaching to a crowd of 9,000 people just up the road from me. He'd never done a whole Bible series like this before. He was preaching to a crowd of 9,000 people, just kind of mind-boggling. He told me, I checked in with him, he was staying at the same place as me. We'd catch up each day, and he said, listen to this, Ben, it's amazing. And he told me this story. He said, this is towards the end of the 2 weeks, the 16 days we're there. He said, they didn't tell me this, but they said, we didn't tell you because we were worried you wouldn't come. At our site at a place called Back Road in Lae, Papua New Guinea, about 40 people had been killed in a kind of fight about 9 months earlier. It had begun with some people fighting from one side of the road to the other, and a teenage boy was killed. In retaliation, they crossed over the road and burned down 35 of their houses, these mainly grass houses. In retaliation, they went and had a huge fight and 40 people got killed. Then the police got involved and they took a bunch of people to prison. And I guess some of them may well have been where I was preaching. And they said, if there's any more mucking around like this, we're just going to bulldoze these grass huts. We're just going to clear this area. So they're on notice. At the Bible meetings, when Henry got up to preach, they would speak in pidgin before he started. And they told him afterwards what they were saying. They were basically reading the crowd the riot act, saying, if you're here for trouble, it's not going to happen. This is not the time and place for that sort of thing. And as the week wore on, the crowd who was hanging back behind the lights were growing closer and closer, listening to the Bible being preached, listening to the messages about Jesus and his second coming and so forth. And towards the end of the second week, they came forward and they said, listen, God's really touched our hearts and we want to say sorry and we want to reconcile. And they wanted to pray together and they wanted to ask God to forgive them for the feud that they'd been having and ask for a fresh start. And I want to put to you that that is the power of God reconciling warring villages and communities.
1: And these are people who have had family members killed.
0: Incredible. And so Ezekiel 36, 26 and 27 says, I will give you a new heart and put a new spirit in you. I will remove from you your heart of stone and give you a heart of flesh. I'll put my spirit in you so that you'll follow my decrees and be careful to obey my regulations. This new heart, that's a miracle from God. And I believe these people got the new heart. They prayed together and reconciled. And the word of God and the presence of God brought peace to this part of Lae. And I just think that that is a miracle and that it's evidence that you can build your faith on. You know, my favorite scripture on this topic is taste and see that the Lord is good. And you can hear other people's stories, but you've got to try God out for yourself. So I want to invite you to pray with me. Dear Father in heaven, today we've heard evidence of your existence from miracles, the gift of languages, and also hearts changed. And I just want to pray for whoever's listening right now, that you would reveal yourself to us, that would put our trust in you, that would try out your ways in our life, that would obey you, that we would taste and see that you are good and would experience you for ourselves. We ask that you'd bless every listener right now. In Jesus' name, amen.
1: Amen.
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4: Grace Horizons are pause moments to remind us of how much God delights in us. I'm Liz Bamford. Today, we will be lavished by God's love. Have you ever lost something of value and worth to you? I have. Some years ago, I misplaced a mother-of-pearl watch necklace. It had great sentimental value. My husband had purchased this necklace for me on our honeymoon. I searched through my wardrobes, my drawers and boxes until at last I found it inside a gift box, inside my locked jewelry box. I was overjoyed, deep inside my jewelry box, right under my nose. It's easy to look for worth and value in all sorts of places, careers, clubs or churches. Jesus says the kingdom of heaven is like a merchant seeking a beautiful pearl. When he found one of great value, he went out and sold all that he had to buy it. What a story! The merchant is Jesus and you are the pearl. He values you so much, he was willing to give up everything, including his life, so that you may be redeemed and live life in the kingdom of God. 1 John 3:1 says, "How great is the love of the Father that he has lavished on you, that we should be called the children of God." You are his precious jewel. You are deeply valued as a member of the family of God. For more kingdom messages, visit my Facebook page, Grace Horizons.
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9: History and archaeology can strengthen our faith in the trustworthiness of the Bible. The discovery of the Dead Sea Scrolls, the manuscripts of the New Testament, and the Kingdom of David all support the credibility of the Bible. The monarchy of David and Solomon represents the golden age in Israel's history. Without David, there would be no Jerusalem, the capital of the nation. There would be no temple built by his son Solomon. Ultimately, it was through the line of David that the promised Messiah came. The Bible says that David was a man after God's own heart. That surprises us, especially after all the horrible things David did. What made him a person after God's heart? It was his humility, his brokenness before God when he messed up, and the fact that he knew he needed a new spirit and a clean heart. God's goodness led David to repentance. Repentance is a gift from God and is what makes the gospel practical and powerful in our lives. It helps us to continually see our need for more of Jesus. In 1993, archaeologists found a fragment of a monument dated 9 centuries before Christ. The inscription in the stone mentioned the victory of an Aramean king over the king of Israel and the king of the house of David. The discovery was the first to prove that King David was a genuine historical figure. This is one of the many examples that archaeology confirms the historical reliability of the Bible. The Dead Sea Scrolls were discovered in caves near a place called Qumran in Israel in 1948. The great importance of the Dead Sea Scrolls is that they are more than 1,000 years older than the oldest copy of the Bible we had at the time. They included the complete manuscript of the Hebrew text of the book of Isaiah, which, when compared with our modern translations, presents no significant changes over the course of time. It's a confirmation that God's word has been accurately preserved for more than 1,000 years. Archaeology cannot prove the spiritual truths of the Bible, but it can illuminate and clarify its historical authenticity. The God of history, the God of the past, is the God of today. The Bible can be trusted because its author can be trusted.

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0: Hello, my wonderful friend. Welcome to Bible Study. This is Nick Rita, your host. I'm very happy to be with you today, and thank you for tuning in. It's good to be together again. This is our last study from this theme, growing in a relationship with God, and we are going to learn today about eternity. I would like you to be part of this program. And you know that you can send a text message with a question, a thought, maybe a prayer request. You can use this phone number to SMS us 0482098883. I also encourage you to request our free offer, the wonderful book, Steps to Christ. This will be your last chance to get this book. And don't hesitate to claim that one. We'll come just a little bit later on with the code, which you need to text us, and you'll receive this book. Well, it's good to have with us on our panel today, Will.
1: Thank you, Nick.
0: Hi, Joe. It's good to have you with us, too.
2: Hello, Nick. Thank you, and I'm glad to be here.
0: Lydia, thank you for joining us, too.
3: Thank you, Nick. It's very good to do Bible study again.
0: Jerry, welcome to the program.
4: Thanks, Nick. It's always a pleasure.
0: Hi, Denise. It's good to have you with us again.
5: Thank you, Nick. I'm very happy to be here.
0: And I'd like to just say hello to Len and thank Len for preparing this Bible study. He's going to facilitate this discussion. Len, welcome to the program.
6: Yes, thank you, Nick. And hello, everyone.
0: Well, let's dig into it, Len. Will be very important today to learn how to prepare for eternity, into eternity.
6: Yes. Well, today's study is entitled Into Eternity. And eternity is something, of course, God promises those who are faithful. And you know, the Bible explains why there is so much trouble, crime, and evil in the world before the entrance of sin in this planet. God spent time with man, but sin separated humanity from the Creator, as sin and God are not compatible. But man was not left to his own devices. God had a plan to rescue mankind from the clutches of evil. This is explained well in the epic poems by John Milton, Paradise Lost, and a sequel to that was Paradise Regained. This week, we focus on Paradise Regained, the reward given to the saints, and where God will not just visit mankind, but as explained in Revelation 21, verse 3, God's dwelling place will be among his people, and he will dwell with them. They will be his people, and God himself will be with them and be their God. What a wonderful thing to look forward to. God will fellowship with his people for eternity. And if we are faithful, that will become our reality. Now, before we get into the discussion, I'm going to ask Jerry to pray for us and those who are listening to this program.
4: Our gracious and kind Heavenly Father, Lord, we thank you for another opportunity to spend some time together as we open your word. Today, we have our last study on this subject of growing in a relationship with God. And what could be more important if indeed we are to be prepared to meet you face to face? Surely now is the time to do what we can to know you and to love you and to serve you. So we pray, Lord, that as we open our hearts to receive you, your Holy Spirit will guide us into an ever closer relationship with you, that we may know you more and more, that we may be prepared when Jesus comes to take us home into eternity. So bless us with your presence. Bless our listeners who are tuning in, that we all may be blessed. In Jesus' wonderful name we pray. Amen.
6: Amen. Thank you, Jerry. All right, but let's start with you, Joe. Psalms chapter 80 is a plea to God for his help in restoration to righteousness. Would you like to read Psalm 80, verse 19? And I want to ask you, what is the significance of the phrase, "Make your face to shine on us"?
2: That's a very good question. Like you said, Psalm 80 is a plea, an appeal, a prayer to God to restore his people to himself. Now, we know that they had a very checkered history, leaving the Lord, being unfaithful to him, and that had its own consequences. The psalmist in Psalm 80 appeals for forgiveness, for grace and restoration. And verse 19 says, "Restore us, Lord God Almighty, make your face shine on us that we may be saved." This appears three times in this psalm, and the words are very similar to the ones found in Numbers 6 as a priestly blessing. The priests would bless the people with these words: "The Lord bless you and keep you. The Lord make his face shine on you and be gracious to you. The Lord turn his face toward you and give you peace." This is particularly applicable to the end times. We are living in darkness, aren't we? And here is a call for the light of God's face, his countenance, to shine on us and save us. And when God's face shines on us, it symbolizes grace, restoration, healing, peace, salvation. And so I think it's, and his goodwill towards us. So it's full of symbolism, actually. It's very quite moving. If you read the entire psalm, it's actually quite moving.
6: So that particular thing about the Lord make his face to shine upon us, has that ever been said to you, Joe?
2: No. No, it hasn't.
6: Well, our pastor often says that. He quotes that from what you read from Numbers chapter 6, 24 to 26. And it's a beautiful blessing, really.
2: It is.
6: And if we think about it and the significance of it, we're very privileged to have that. And if God does make his face to shine upon us, well, we're very blessed. So, it Denise,
2: also,
6: yes?
2: We cannot be saved. If his face shines on us, we will be saved. It's like we cannot, this is something that we cannot engineer ourselves, something that we cannot, generate ourselves. This is God's face shining on us and saving us and giving us peace and being gracious to us. That salvation comes only from the Lord, but nothing that we can do, nothing.
6: Yes, except to commit our lives to him, of course.
2: Of course.
6: Well, Denise, why is there a necessity to have or to be restored to righteousness?
5: Well, Len, as you said in your introduction, that sin has entered in the world and separated us from the Creator. So let's have a look at what Revelation 14:12 says. It says, "This means that God's holy people must endure persecution patiently, obeying his commands and maintaining their faith in Jesus." So that last part, people who are restored will obey his commands and maintain their faith in Jesus. There's also a text in Revelation 22, verses 14 and 15, which says this: "Blessed are those who wash their robes. They will be permitted to enter through the gates of the city and eat the fruit from the tree of life. Outside the city are the dogs, the sorcerers, the sexually immoral, the murderers, the idol worshippers, and all who love to live a lie." So we have two groups of people here, one group who want to be restored and who live their life trusting in Jesus, trusting in him and obeying the Ten Commandments, And there's a reference to the robes, and we know that in the Bible it talks about putting on Jesus' robe of righteousness, which is believing and having faith in him.
6: Okay.
5: So we need to be restored because of sin.
6: Yes. Like I said in the introduction, God and sin cannot exist together. So when God dwells with mankind, we are all forgiven. We are righteous people. And I think it's a good thing that we plan for this right now, to enjoy what God has laid up for his people. Well, in Matthew chapter 25 and verses 1 to 13 is a parable that Jesus told about 10 virgins. So, Will, would you be able to read or summarize this parable and explain the meaning? There are a number of things. What is the wedding feast? Who is the bridegroom? When or what is the midnight cry? What is the significance of carrying a supply of oil? What is the significance of the virgins? Were all the virgins invited, and why were some accepted and others rejected? Now, you might take about half an hour to answer this question, but see how we go.
1: I'll summarise, Len. Well, we'd like to note that all the virgins are invited to the marriage celebration by the bridegroom, and he is Jesus. Now, Revelation talks about this marriage supper of the Lamb. So this is the final day of reward for Christians. Then to be called virgins reveals that they represented those who professed to be Christians. They were not on the side of Satan or against Jesus. No, these are Christians. But in the midnight hour, all of them, yes, all of them fall asleep. Christ had already warned everyone about keeping watch, staying awake, so that they would not be unprepared for when he returns. That's just in the previous chapter, in Matthew chapter 24. This parable is actually in Matthew 25. All 10 virgins had lamps, which is significance. And all went out to meet the bridegroom, which means that they were all looking forward to his coming. But there was a delay. And all of these believers in his coming fall asleep. Suddenly in the dead of night, there is a midnight cry. And they all were awakened. The bridegroom was coming. The foolish virgins were startled, unprepared. Why? Their lamps were going out. In fact, there was still a flickering flame. They still had a little oil, but not enough to be prepared to meet Christ. Now, scholars agree these virgins represent Christians who are waiting for Christ to return. All of them are Christians, but some of them have only a superficial experience with him. Yes, they have some oil, some working of the Spirit in their lives, but it is merely a flickering. And they were satisfied with little when they really needed much. They needed righteousness, as we've just said, but they had not packaged the deal with Jesus. I'd like to read a little statement from Christ's Object Lessons, a beautiful book written about 100 years ago. It says, "The Spirit's work upon the man's heart, according to his desire and consent, implanting in him a new nature." But the class represented by the foolish virgins have been content with a superficial work They do not know God. They have not studied his character. They have not held communion with him. Therefore, they do not know how to trust, how to look and live. Their service to God degenerates into a form. Then we might all look the same. We might all claim to be waiting for the Saviour. But it's only those that have the supply of the Holy Spirit, represented by the oil in our lives, that makes us prepared, fully prepared for his coming.
6: Well, you've made something very clear that I'd never thought about before. Who were the foolish virgins? And you said these are people who had a form of religion rather than a heart religion. Now, isn't this a funny time to hold a wedding feast at midnight? Can you, anybody got an idea what the midnight signifies?
1: I think mainly, if I may just say, the bridegroom might have intended to come earlier, but he's delayed his coming, the Bible tells us, and he delays it until late in the night. But 2 Peter 3 tells us that Jesus would have come by now, but he delays his coming so that more might be saved.
6: Yes, and listeners, this parable is about the return of Christ, and the virgins represent the people groups. Yes, Joe?
2: Just in relation to why midnight, well, in biblical times, the midnight wedding feast was the climax of a week-long celebration where the groom and his friends, or whatever they called them, the groomsmen, would find their way to the bride's house, and then they would lead her to his house. This is how. So I think that was the idea of it. Was like it was an ancient custom.
6: Yes, Nick.
0: Well, from another angle, when we talk about the midnight, we talk about the darkness, and we can talk about also that, you know, Jesus came, even the first coming, says when the world is in a very dark place, and his second coming is, even though we said that it was delayed, but Jesus and God will say, it is finished, you know, that's it, you know, we, and it appears to be that it will be a very dark place in this world. People will be far away from God.
6: Yes, I like that, Nick. That's an angle that I hadn't really thought about. Denise?
5: I've got another angle. Maybe it could refer to the fact that we don't know the hour, and Jesus is going to come unexpectedly. So who do you expect to come at midnight?
6: Yes.
5: You don't normally expect to have visitors at midnight, do you?
6: Not normally, but this, of course, is a very special occasion, the return of Christ. And so really this is talking about us as people, referring to us as virgins, people living at the end of time. Some are ready and prepared, some are not. And as far as we are concerned in this day and age, Jesus advises us to watch and be ready. You want to add something, Nick?
0: Yeah, just very quickly on this one, because, you know, we have the story also of the flood. And the Bible records that people during that time, they are just eating and drinking and be merry and do all those things. They were in a dark place in terms of a relationship with God.
6: Mm.
0: That also, that's what I'm supporting the point also I made a bit earlier, that it will be, people will be just preoccupied with a daily life and enjoying life. And it will be a dark place because it will be far away from God.
6: Yes, the knowledge of God won't be there. Okay, now in the parable, and this parable, I want to remind you, was told by Jesus himself. He talks about a bridegroom, but there's no mention of a bride. And I want to ask you, Lydia, who is the bride of Christ?
3: Well, Len, while exiled on the island of Patmos, the disciple John was given a vision of what it will be like when we are reunited with God for eternity. And if I may read in Revelation chapter 21, verse 2, 9 and 10, and it says, I saw the holy city, the New Jerusalem, coming down out of heaven from God, prepared as a bride, beautifully dressed for her husband. And verse 9, one of the seven angels who had the seven bowls full of the seven last plagues came and said to me, come, I will show you the bride, the wife of the Lamb. And he carried me away in the spirit to a mountain great and high, and showed me the holy city, Jerusalem, coming down out of heaven from God. So this beautiful description of the holy city shows that there is an intimate connection between God's people and the city, because both are called the bride. The Bible reveals a detailed description of the holy city, the New Jerusalem, which is the capital and representative of the kingdom, and is called the bride, the Lamb's wife. On the other hand, if I read in 1 Corinthians chapter 11, verse 2, it says, I praise you for remembering me in everything and for holding to the teachings just as I passed them on to you. Here it's referring to the fact that God's people also are the saints and are also called the bride. And also in Revelation 19, verse 7, is mentioning about that. So 19, verse 7, it says, let us rejoice and be glad and give him glory, for the wedding of the Lamb has come and his bride has made herself ready. Fine linen, bright and clean, was given her to wear. Fine linen stands for the righteous acts of the saints. So God doesn't let us being into the unknown. He carefully prepared for this event, and he doesn't want this wedding to catch us up by surprise. So he lets us know about it in order to be prepared.
6: Yes, thank you very much, Lydia. It's interesting that in Revelation, the bride of Christ, or it's referred to as the bride of the Lamb, is referred to the New Jerusalem, the Holy City. That's not referring to the Jerusalem of the here and now. This is a special place that God has prepared for the saints. But isn't it a bit odd, Nick, that a bride is referred to as an inanimate object, such as a city? Now, how do you put this together? Who are in the city?
0: Well, then, this magnificent event happens after 1,000 years, the redeemed will spend with Jesus in heaven. And it's very interesting that it portrays like this, that the New Jerusalem is the bride, because obviously the New Jerusalem is full with God's people. God's people are coming down with Jesus.
6: Yes.
0: At that time. And they are in the city. which I believe, yeah, it refers obviously to the people in the New Jerusalem, which is the bride. I mean, in yeah, other parts of the Bible makes references that yeah, we are the bride and he is the groom. Jesus is the groom.
6: Yes, yes. At other parts, as you referred to, bride is often referred to as the church, and that means God's special people. Will.
1: You know, it's interesting that Jesus said, Jerusalem, Jerusalem, how often would I have liked to have gathered you together? He's talking about a city here. And of course, it's not the physical city of bricks and mortar. He's really talking about the hearts of the people.
6: Yes, that's a very good point. Now, Denise, before leaving earth to go back to heaven, Jesus made a solemn promise. What was it? And why is it so important?
5: All right, Len. This promise was made to the disciples, and it's also a promise for us. Jesus knew that the disciples wouldn't understand his death or his resurrection and his return to heaven. So he gave them this promise in John chapter 14, 1 to 3, and it says this: Don't let your hearts be troubled. Trust in God and trust also in me. There is more than enough room in my Father's home. If this were not so, would I have told you that? I'm going to prepare a place for you. When everything is ready, I will come and get you so that you will always be with me where I am. So he's preparing a place for us. This is the hope of eternal life and the hope that's related to our salvation, that he's preparing a place and he's going to come and get us. And then in Revelation 21, verse 5, it says this: And the one sitting on the throne said, Look, I am making everything new. And then he said to me, Write this down, for what I tell you is trustworthy and true. So we can trust in this promise as we can trust in Jesus.
6: Absolutely. Well, now, the Apostle Paul referred to the return of Jesus as the blessed hope. And if you spend any time in cemeteries, and I find cemeteries a bit on the morbid side, but if you spend time in cemeteries, you will often see below the inscriptions about the person, their name, their birth date, the date when they died, but often there'll be a little footnote at the very bottom, I should say, and it'll say something like this: Till he comes, or waiting for Jesus. And this is pointing to the time when Jesus will return. And in those verses that you read, and I think a lot of us can quote that by heart, it says Jesus will receive his people unto himself. And you know, there are a lot of people around the place who believe in the secret rapture. But Jesus says he's coming in person, not people just going to disappear into the sky and whiz off to heaven. He's coming in person to collect his people. And I find that very comforting. He's not going to send a mighty angel or something. He's coming in person. And we all have that opportunity to be with him for eternity, if we so choose. Now, Jerry, the Apostle Paul uses the term the blessed hope. Is this, that is, meaning the return of Jesus, the commencement point of eternal life, or what?
4: Len, as you alluded to, the Apostle Paul writes about that clearly in 1 Corinthians 15, just a few verses from that. Verse 51 says, Behold, I tell you a mystery, we shall not all sleep, but we shall all be changed in a moment, in the twinkling of an eye, at the last trumpet. For the trumpet will sound, and the dead will be raised incorruptible, and we shall be changed. Now, your question, is this the commencement point of eternal life? Well, in a literal sense, I would say yes. Prior to the second coming of Christ, a Christian lives and dies in the blessed hope, which is the ultimate desire for all who believe. But it's only when we are changed, as I read in verse 51, in a moment and in the twinkling of an eye, that the last trumpet, does that blessed hope come to fruition. But in a spiritual sense, eternal life starts right now, the moment you surrender your life to Jesus, meaning that you make Jesus the central focus of your life, making a wholehearted and daily commitment to him, to love and serve him. In John chapter 5, verse 24, Jesus says, "Most assuredly, I say to you, he who hears my word and believes in him who sent me has eternal life." It doesn't say will have. It says has eternal life. And the apostle John says in his first epistle, chapter 5, verse 11, "And this is the testimony that God has given us eternal life." That's now. "And this life is in his Son. He who has the Son," he goes on to say, "has life." So just in closing, Len, I think that having this blessed hope and blessed assurance in the life we now experience with all its trials and disappointments and heartaches gives us the strength and desire to persevere and fight the good fight to the very end, come what may.
6: I see this a little bit like a will. If a will is made out and you are to be a benefactor of the will, somebody who receives some inheritance, you have it, but you don't have it until the time that the person who made the will dies. And we have eternal life. It's promised. Maybe we haven't actually received it yet, but it's ours. I hope that explains it. I want to talk a little bit before we move on about that mention of the last trumpet. Now, what sort of trumpet call would this be? I'm trying to imagine a battle going on between two armies, and one is winning and one is losing. What is this last trumpet? Is it a trumpet call to retreat and give up? Or is it a trumpet call of victory? I like to think of it, it's a call of victory. And when Jesus comes, there'll be victory and we will receive the promise he has made. Now, some people, and it's often shown in cartoons and things, that eternal life is sitting on a cloud and playing a harp. And some people have claimed, well, this would be pretty boring. I'm not interested in that. What do you think of this idea? Is it biblical or not? Anyone care to answer that question?
1: I think, Len, that I think this earth is just a training school, and this life is only here on earth is only the beginning of a greater development. One of my favorite writers says, there in heaven, every power will be developed, every capability increased. There's going to be growth throughout eternity, and I think that won't be boring at all. In fact, she also comments, the treasures of the universe will be open to the study of God's redeemed. Can you imagine? I love astronomy, and to be able to study these things up close, that can't be boring. My world, no.
6: No way. Yes, I've thought a bit about this too, Will. And I think It's like when I was a child, I was about 4 or 5 years old, I think I was five, and we moved to another property near the River Murray at a place called Wongulla. And it consisted of, we had river, swamp, island, lowland, highland, and caves. And I just loved it to go exploring. And I think, well, this will probably be a bit like eternity. It'll be thrilling. Not only that, I think that mankind has never yet experienced the greatest pleasure that life can offer, greater than many things we look for here on earth to have pleasure. To be in the presence of God will be a huge pleasure. And a little analogy is that when I was courting with my wife, I wanted to be with her all the time because I loved her. And I think this is going to be our experience.

0: the brevity of life, you know, that you've just got your beautiful garden together and the trees have matured and now you've got to leave it to someone else, that you'll be there. Now, I guess, planting vineyards isn't for everyone, but it's telling us that you'll be able to pursue your interests in, and you'll be able to enjoy your life in whatever capacity that you're interested in. There are other texts as well, like Paul, that says, and I'm not sure if someone else wants to share that one, but that eye has not seen, that we can't even imagine what's in store for us because we don't know what we don't know.
1: Yes, I've read those verses in Isaiah too, and to me it's a picture of peace and happiness. Yes, Nick?
2: Well, I was just going to say that, yeah, you asked the question if that's biblical. I mean, to be honest, I would like to sit on the cloud and play the harp. You know, I think that would be a beautiful thing to play not only the harp, many other instruments. I don't think so it's anything wrong with that to be able actually to do those things. Harp, it's a beautiful instrument and not easy to play. And, yeah, that will be something special. Well, eternity, by saying that word, is not going to be boring. No. It must be something amazing, you know, that you'll be able to live eternally. You know, sometime, you know, people get towards the end of their life and they start to think that's boring to live anymore. But when you live eternally, I think that's something special. We cannot describe, actually, as was mentioned, as Apostle Paul says that.
1: Yes, we can speculate. But I think it's in 1 Corinthians chapter 2, verse 9. This gives us a bit of a glimpse of what eternity will be like. Lydia, could you read that and comment, perhaps?
3: Yes, Len. Let's read 1 Corinthians chapter 2, verse 9. It says, however, as it is written, no eye has seen, no ear has heard, no mind has conceived what God has prepared for those who love him. So our limited minds and imagination just cannot comprehend. Of course, it says in Isaiah 25:8 that God will wipe their tears and death wouldn't be there. So also in Revelation 21:4, it says exactly the same. So verse 4, he will wipe every tear from their eyes. There will be no more deaths or mourning or crying or pain, for the old order of things has passed away. So also it's saying that Jesus is going to be there to lead us. And in Revelation 7:17, it says, for the Lamb who is in the midst of the throne will shepherd them and lead them for living fountains of water. And one defining characteristic of God's people, which impresses me, says that his name shall be on their foreheads. It means Jesus' name will be on the foreheads of the redeemed. That is, we always will be thinking of Jesus. Wonderful. So yes. the most adoring things is that we will finally see Jesus and we will thank him in person. We will see him for what he has done for us on this fallen earth. And we will want to lavish our adoration and worship to him for saving us by his own suffering on the cross from eternal death.
1: Yes, seeing Jesus will be enough. However, everything else is given as a bonus.
2: My dear friend, I would like to invite you to benefit of the free offer which we have for you today. And that's a beautiful little book, Steps to Christ. It outlines the practical journey of becoming a Christian, focusing on God's unconditional love, the process of repentance, the surrender of one's will,

0: and the spiritual discipline needed to maintain a vibrant daily relationship with Jesus. The message of this book continues to focus on hearts and minds, on the fundamental message of gospel, that God loves you. To have this book in your hand, you just need to send us a text message with the code SABS12. SA stands for South Australia, BS for Bible Study number 12. Just think of the 12 disciples. Don't add anything to that code, just SABS12 and message that to 048209883. And our good friend, the bot, will take you through.
1: Thank you, Nick. Jerry, I know Lydia referred to Revelation 21:4, but could you describe any aspects of eternal life and living with the God that you look forward to or you think about perhaps?
2: Well, as Lydia alluded to, that God will wipe away every tear. In my mind, the first thing that came to my mind was when a child falls over and gets hurt, they cry. It hurts. It's painful. And the first thing a mother does is take the child up in her arms and wipes away the tears, kisses it better, and it's over then, isn't it? I see our Heavenly Father as doing that too. I mean, it's a very simple way of putting it, but you think of all the pain and the hurt and the trauma that God's people have gone through in their lives, all the disappointments, all the agony that they've suffered. That'll be a thing of the past, and even ultimately the memory of that also will be gone. So God wants, say, a complete recovery for his people, that there will be no more hurt or anything like that. It's a beautiful picture to look forward to.
1: It is too. You know, listeners, I grew up on a mixed farm, and amongst other things, we raise sheep. Now, when sheep move as a flock, there's usually a leader sheep, just as there is a leader with some other herding animals. In the Christian context, we're counseled to follow the Lamb. Why is Jesus called the Lamb?
2: John the Baptist, as you'll recall, was baptizing people and saying to them, "Repent, for the kingdom of heaven is at hand." And then one day he sees Jesus coming and he calls out, "Behold, the Lamb of God who takes away the sin of the world." Now, had the people gathered there not had a clue of what he was talking about, they would have said, "What do you mean, the Lamb of God who takes away the sin of the world?" But they knew, because for almost 1,500 years in their temple service, the main part of that was that if somebody had committed a sin and wanted to get it right, repent, they would bring a spotless lamb as a sin offering. And that lamb would then be the substitute for their sins. They would confess their sin upon this spotless lamb, not only spotless, but innocent lamb, and the lamb would then be slaughtered. So the lamb took the place of the sinner, paid the price for the sinner. And I think that's what we're dealing with here then. The lamb makes it right, if you like, and clears the guilty by faith. So if we are to follow the Lamb, that is our only hope of being forgiven, to follow the Lamb. Jesus is our Lamb, the spotless Lamb who takes away the sins of the world.
1: Yes, thank you, Jerry. Well, we have an invitation. Invitation is given to all of mankind. And the invitation is come. Let's examine a few verses about come. Come to the Lord so that we can receive what he wants to give us. Joe.
3: This invitation comes from Matthew 11, 28 to 30, and it says, "Come to me, all you who are weary and burdened, and I will give you rest. Take my yoke upon you and learn from me, for I am gentle and humble in heart, and you will find rest for your souls. For my yoke is easy and my burden is light." Jesus invites anyone who's exhausted by life's struggles and hardships to find a deep spiritual peace by following him. And this metaphor of the yoke, which is a wooden harness used to share a heavy load between two animals. So Jesus is inviting us to walk alongside him and let him help us. Jesus describes himself as gentle and humble, and he promises that his way of life, his yoke, and is easy and light, replacing the exhausting struggle of striving on our own, trying to find the true rest for our own souls. And this is particularly relevant today, where it seems everyone is doing far more and coping with far more than was ever intended.
1: That's beautiful.
4: Another text, Lynn, if I may read it, is Isaiah 55, verses 1 to 3. It says, "Ho, everyone who thirsts, come to the waters, and you who have no money, come, buy and eat. Yes, come, buy wine and milk without money, without price. Why do you spend money for what is not bread, and your wages for what does not satisfy? Listen carefully to me, and eat what is good. Let your soul delight itself in abundance. Incline your ear and come to me. Hear, and your soul shall live, and I will make an everlasting covenant with you, the sure mercies of David." Then the scripture tells us that we can come to Christ without our own merits, empty-handed, no money, no accrual of personal achievement, but we're hungry and thirsty, we can come and eat to the full, free of charge. It's all paid for by the Saviour. It's the gospel in summary.
1: It's beautiful too. Jerry?
2: Yes, there's also a beautiful promise in Revelation chapter 3, verses 18 to 21, where it says, "I counsel you to buy from me gold refined in the fire, that you may be rich, and white garments that you may be clothed, that the shame of your nakedness may not be revealed, and anoint your eyes with eye salve that you may see. As many as I love, I rebuke and chasten, therefore be zealous and repent. Behold, I stand at the door and knock. If anyone hears my voice and opens the door, I will come in to him and dine with him, and he with me." So to me, that shows that there is a longing in Christ's heart to be close to us and to dine with us, or to have fellowship with us. But he won't force himself in.
1: Yes.
2: He waits for you to open the door. But what a longing there is in these verses from him to be with us, to come together with us.
1: Yes, I just can't get over the grandeur and the beauty of these statements, to come to the Lord. So what sort of reception can anyone expect if and when they do come to Christ?
0: Well, then John chapter 6, verse 37, there is a beautiful sentence there which says, "And whoever comes to me, I will never drive away." The invitation is for all of us. In John 3:16, "For God so loved the world that he gave his only begotten Son." The invitation is to respond to that call. Jesus is waiting for you and for me.
1: Well, we're going to have one final Bible text for today. It's Revelation 22, verse 17. Denise, what is this speaking about?
5: Right, Len, the verse says this: "The Spirit and the Bride say, 'Come.' Let anyone who hears this say, 'Come.' Let anyone who is thirsty come. Let anyone who desires to drink freely from the water of life." So this water of life and the invitation is to come and to gain eternal life.
1: Well, dear listeners, some have questioned whether or not the Christian life and full commitment to the Lord is worth it. And I have had those thoughts, but have also chosen to follow the Lamb. And I feel certain that each member of the panel is of the same mind. The few troubled years here and now are not to be compared with eternity, where peace and righteousness are the norm. We leave you today with this challenge to choose this day whom you will serve. And we urge you to choose to follow and obey the Lord, and you will receive this gift, this beautiful gift of eternal life. It's unimaginable at what God has set aside for those who are faithful to him. So let's conclude today by approaching the Lord in prayer and giving our thanks for what he's done for us. Thank you, Joe.
3: Father, we thank you for the promise to restore all that was lost. We thank you for life eternal, for the guarantee of Jesus' soon return. The invitation is to all to come. We are all heavy laden and tired, needing rest and hope that only you can give. You are standing at the door of our hearts and knocking. Help us to hear you and open the door to you. Help us to remove the obstacles in the way. And so the invitation is there for all who hear. And if you are thirsty, come. If you are hungry for more than what this world has to offer, come. There is life and eternity to gain and nothing of any value to lose. So help each one of us and all who are listening reach out to you in full confidence in your ability to save, your willingness and desire to save and be saved. For this we pray in Jesus' name. Amen.
2: Amen.
1: Amen.
0: Well, thank you, everyone, for your participation. As we conclude this series of studies, I think we really enjoyed study some of these topics, like the role of the Bible in our life. And my dear friend, we are invited to read the Word of God. And we learn also how to study the Bible, what that means to be a prayer warrior, and having faith in God, even in the times of trouble. We learn about repentance and forgiveness. We learn also that people sometimes can, you know, be a bit distant from God, but also we are encouraged to share Jesus, to share the good news with as many people as possible. I would like to also invite you to think that eternity may start here. You know, we can prepare now for the eternity. And for that reason, I'm just encouraging you to claim the book which we have for you as a free gift today. And that book is called Steps to Christ. Today, the timeless message of this book continues to focus hearts and minds on the fundamental message of the gospel, which is that God loves you. To have this book in your hands, you need to send a text message to us with the code SABS12. And the phone number where you can SMS that code is 04-8209-888-3. Please join us again next time, because we are going to start a brand new studies in the book of Corinthians, both 1st and 2nd Corinthians. we are invited to learn about what was Paul's ministry in Corinth and the message of the cross, unity in Christ. We are going to learn about sin and the church, and also the glory of God and many more. Join us again, and until then, may God really bless you and continue to walk in the footsteps of Jesus.
6: How did a wowser become an Anzac legend? And how did a legend become a virtual unknown today?
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14: Hi there, I'm Luke from Tableland Explorers. We have started a new Bible study series called The Secrets of Prophecy. 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
16: Grace Horizons are pause moments to remind us of how much God delights in us. I'm Liz Bamford. Today, we will explore the intimacy of God our Father. Whenever I visit my grandchildren, I am greeted with squeals of delight as they run toward me, jumping into my arms and hugging and kissing me. When they call out the names Nanny and Pa, our hearts melt. When they visit Nanny and Pa's house, they jump out of the car and dash to the front door, dragging their suitcases and rushing toward us. Somehow, this warms my heart beyond any words. Galatians 4:6 says, "Because we are His children, God has sent the Spirit of His Son into our hearts, prompting us to call out, Abba, Father." Abba is an Aramaic word for father. A father-son relationship can be very deep and was highly valued in the ancient Western Asian world. For God to be referred to as Father was the ultimate imagery of intimacy. Many of us have not